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Here's the Mylon Hayes family. So much to thank him for.

It's Gospel Radio Favorites on your terrific Tuesday. Hope you're having a great evening. Maybe you're sitting in the recliner, kicking back, listening to Good News Radio. Thanks for being here. Thanks for being part of the family. Karen Peck and New River right there. God gives good answers. Here's Legacy 5. Let's give the world a smile.

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If you're looking for a VBS to attend before school starts, there's one listed on our community calendar. It's called Wonder Junction in East Peoria at Rock Church. That's East Peoria, and it's August 3rd through the 6th. So it started yesterday, but I'm sure they would love to have some more folks show up. And lots of great activities on our community calendar. You can always submit an event. 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Click on our community calendar. You'll see a banner that says submit an event, and you can do that. And again, we'll review it, and if it's appropriate, we'll add it to our community calendar for folks to see. We're excited to be with you. It's Gospel Radio Favorites. How about some Joseph Amadank, the church? I've heard it.

It's Gospel Radio, favorite. So happy to be with you. You know, I am reading and scrolling through some of the news stories, and they are very discouraging. What this country needs? We need Jesus. You know, and sometimes I wonder how we can help our kids grow in their faith and families to unite and just grow closer together. Well, the good news is I think it doesn't have to be complicated. I was reading an article. It suggested simple things, just like reading the Bible together as a group, as a family, maybe taking a prayer walk, just going for a walk and praying out loud, praying for each other, praying for your family, praying for the community. Or how about doing something nice for somebody else together as a family? You know, those everyday moments, I think when that takes place, becomes the moments that the children will remember for the rest of their lives. And Deuteronomy, it reminds us to talk about God's truth when we sit at home and when we walk along the road, when we lie down, when we get up. Faith isn't just about going to church or what we do at church. It's something more. It's something that we live together every day doing as a family. And so the small, the consistent moments can make an eternal difference. That's something to think about right here on Gospel Radio Favorites. Here's Greater Vision, He Does.

And that's Phillips and Banks, the anthem from Psalm 98. I want to give you a back to school tip real quick before we jump into the next song. Here is a back to school tip. One of the best tips that I heard is to shop your house before you shop the stores. In other words, take a look at last year's supplies. Go through. A lot of people just have extra packages of pens or pencils in a drawer. Maybe your lunch boxes are still good. Check your backpacks. You know, a lot of times you buy a brand new one each year and you realize, hey, the one from 2 years ago is still really good shape. Maybe not. But know exactly what you need before you go out, because planning and inventorying is going to save you a lot of money in the long run. Here's 11th Hour, I'd Like to Meet the Preacher. Hey, I'm Brian Crow. 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

0: Jim and Melissa Brady, I Will Glory in the Cross. Hey, that's going to do it for me. Thanks so much for being a part of Gospel Radio Favorites on your Tuesday evening, as always, my friends. Until next time, may God richly bless you. Take care. Have a great evening.
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5: With SRN News, I'm Keith Peters in Washington. A man carrying ammunition and with a gun in his car was arrested Sunday at President Trump's Los Angeles area golf course after appearing to monitor security preparations 2 days ahead of Trump's fundraiser there. The Los Angeles County Sheriff's Department said Janine John Taylor, 38, was taking photos and video and had a 16-round magazine with ammunition in his pocket. Authorities recovered a loaded pistol in his car. Law enforcement searched his home in the nearby city of Downey on Monday and found a plethora of firearms, magazines, and ammunition, body armor, and notebooks with concerning statements. Chipotle Mexican Grill is removing jalapenos from some of its restaurants.
6: Jalapenos could potentially be tied to a salmonella outbreak. The Minnesota Department of Health confirmed an outbreak there is tied to several Mexican-style quick-service restaurants, and jalapenos are the suspected source. Officials identified 110 cases in Minnesota, with Chipotle involved in most. Chipotle says it pulled the jalapenos out of an abundance of caution and replaced them with products from a different grower in all locations. Symptoms of salmonella poisoning include diarrhea, fever, severe vomiting, dehydration, and stomach cramps. But infections can be more severe in young children, older adults, and people with weakened immune systems. I'm Ed Donahue.
5: Michigan will offer the country its clearest gauge yet on the direction of the Democratic Party. Although there have been similar contests around the country, this one will hold extra weight because Michigan is a key state in presidential races. Abdul El Said, backed by Senator Bernie Sanders, is up against four-term Representative Haley Stevens, supported by Senate Democratic leader Chuck Schumer. This is SRN News. As the war in Ukraine shows no signs of ending soon, a German evangelical group is calling for peace.
7: The Evangelical Alliance in Germany is calling on Christians to remind believers that the biblical mandate for peace building has never been more urgent. With tensions escalating across the European continent and military conflicts threatening to expand, German evangelical leaders are stepping forward with a faith-based vision for reconciliation and peace. The alliance is asserting that faith communities have both a right and a responsibility to speak into matters of war, conflict resolution, and international relations. I'm Bernie Bennett.
5: A Salvation Army chapter in San Bernardino, California, is looking to expand its reach. They're hoping to open a new branch in the area about 60 miles east of Los Angeles. The San Bernardino Sun reports the Christian church-led organization aims to bring more resources, such as food and shelter, to those in need. This is SRN News. A decision that impacts border wall construction. Correspondent John Scott reports.
8: Customs and Border Protection has ordered construction crews building a second border wall to stop drilling wells in drought-stricken New Mexico after ranchers said pumping the groundwater needed to mix cement could threaten their livestock. Cattle ranchers in the area say the drought has already forced them to reduce their herd size. The New Mexico Office of the State Engineer says they've identified 8 wells drilled without their permission, and ranchers report the wells could pump up to 350 gallons per minute. CPB did not say whether wells already drilled could be pumped. John Scott reporting.
5: Big oil companies continue to book massive profits as fighting in Iran disrupts energy markets and sends oil and gasoline prices sharply higher. More details at SRNNews.com. From Washington, I'm Keith Peters reporting.
9: Good evening. Let's take a look at our Central Illinois weather forecast from the National Weather Service. Tonight, partly cloudy skies, low about 68 degrees, 84 the high tomorrow. Heavy rain expected, about 60%. Into Thursday, high of 80 with showers on Thursday. High of 83, partly sunny on Friday, and then sunshine Saturday, high of 85. Again, tonight, partly cloudy, low of 68, and then rain expected Wednesday and Thursday. As we get older, we may not be able to do all that we did as youths, and we may retire from our jobs, but no matter how many years we've lived, we still have work to do for God. 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

Jamie McDonald, Ain't No Way. You know, this world can be so confusing. And as we were growing up, we were trying to figure it out. A lot of options put in front of us. Hey, these people are doing that. They're doing that. And looks like they're getting away with it. Doesn't look like there's consequences. Well, those are for down the road. And so we have to trust the Lord for our young people. Help, Lord Jesus, help them figure it out that you are the pure, the true, the right way to go. Here's Casting Crowns.

0: 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We took our kids through there, and it's amazing. I mean, it's a factory. They're actually using lathes right in front of you. A lot of plexiglass between you and that machine, but you're watching the whole thing play out in real time. It's a lot of fun, and they give you a really cute little baseball bat. I think all my kids still have at the end. So think of that. If you're in a location, you can watch real people make real things.
1: What would show non-believers that the body of Christ is serious about their faith? What would get the world's attention?
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4: 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I think the church needs to do a better job with marketing. We've got a great product in a lot of cases, but nobody knows about it.
1: You know, Jesus didn't say the world would notice if we had neon lights on the stage or a billboard on the freeway or if the church decor was updated every 6 months. He didn't say anything about how many campuses make up our church or how cool our website is or what the kids' programs are like. He said, just as I have loved you, you also are to love one another. By this, all people will know that you are my disciples if you have love for one another. Is your church's primary focus on strategies, programs, and promotion? Or is it on love? With Seeking Him, I'm Nancy DeMoss Walgamuth.
5: 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God promises you in Romans 8:28, He'll destroy your fear with effortless faith when you love Him above everything else and live for His purpose to seek and save the lost. That's it. 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

Have you ever felt that when the Lord is just really speaking to you? It does feel like a burning. It feels like a, yes, I'm alive. The Holy Spirit wants to move in and through me. I mean, I really move through my days acknowledging the Lord. But sometimes when he really is pressing on you, you just feel such, you know, the love of Christ constrains us. Here's Andrew Ripp.

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1: WMAC, Lord, It Feels Good. Donna Leland here, and we're thinking about communication in the devotional today in the Word, and we're going all the way back to the beginning. Of course, God spoke it all into existence, and then the flood came and wiped it all out. But it didn't take very long before the people decided they were going to regroup, and they were going to start telling God what to do, that they would be the ones in charge. Well, that's when Babel happened. So if you want a little bit more insight into the Tower of Babel and the spreading of the people and the changing of the language, you can find it, praiseandworship.org. It's called Today in the Word.
2: I once wrote a book that was titled Three Free Sins. The book wasn't half bad, but the title was misunderstood. If I could do it again, I'd change the title. I still get letters from people who only read the title and not the book. So let me give you the point. How would you live if forgiveness was unlimited and you were acceptable, valuable, and loved by God always? That's what Jesus did for believers. Now, if that doesn't float your boat and make you a better person, you're hopeless. You gotta pay for your own sins. I'm Steve Brown. You think about that. Share what you just heard with a friend. Go to youthinkaboutthat.com.
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6: Whether you first heard these songs at church, in your car, or from a friend, these songs exist to lift our voices to the Savior, to sing praises to the one who created us all. 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

C.C. Winans on Praise and Worship. You do not have to be afraid. You really don't. Fear is a choice to focus our eyes on what's going on in our world versus who God is and who we know Him to be. Mercy Me reminds us a beautiful verse in Scripture: greater is He who is in me than he who is in the world.

0: With SRN News, I'm Keith Peters in Washington, Missouri. Secretary of State waits until the last day allowed by law to announce his decision on a referendum over redrawn U.S. House districts.
1: Missouri's top election official, Republican Denny Hoskins, has rejected a citizen's petition seeking a November referendum on a new congressional district map approved by Republicans.
2: Challenging a congressional map is unconstitutional under Missouri law.
1: Hoskins says the hundreds of thousands of petition signatures don't matter. The new map being used in the current primaries stretches a Kansas City House district held by Democrat Emanuel Cleaver into rural central Missouri in hopes of flipping the seat. A group backing the referendum effort says Hoskins is trying to silence the people's voice and they contest the decision in court. I'm Jennifer King.
0: Missouri is offering the country its clearest gauge yet on the direction of the Democratic Party as primary voters in the battleground state choose between a progressive standard bearer and an establishment-backed candidate. Although there have been similar contests around the country, this one will hold extra weight because Michigan is a key state in presidential races. Abdul El Said, backed by Senator Bernie Sanders, is up against four-term Representative Haley Stevens, supported by Senate Democratic leader Chuck Schumer. Results so far show El Said in the lead over Stevens with a little over 20% of the vote counted. A 37-year-old Spokane man charged with intentionally setting a wildfire that's destroyed hundreds of buildings in and around Washington State's second-largest city was questioned by law enforcement about two different blazes last year, though he wasn't charged in either. Aaron F. Farinacci was arrested Monday and booked on suspicion of first-degree arson in connection with the Old Trails fire. This is SRN News.
3: Good evening. Let's take a look at our Central Illinois weather forecast from the National Weather Service. Tonight, partly cloudy skies, low about 68 degrees, 84 the high tomorrow, heavy rain expected about 60% into Thursday, high of 80 with showers on Thursday, high of 83, partly sunny on Friday, and then sunshine Saturday, high of 85. Again, tonight, partly cloudy, low of 68, and then rain expected Wednesday and Thursday. Are you always chasing more no matter how much you already have? Well, tomorrow on the Wisdom Journey, Stephen Davey opens Matthew 17, where the disciples argued about which one of them was the greatest and tried to shut down a fellow believer they did not know. That's tomorrow at 5:35 a.m.
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5: 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Greer. 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And because it's so easy to call yourself a Christian here, it's also easy to have superficial faith. 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
6: The writer of Hebrews makes it clear. Listen very carefully. Verse 6, without faith, it is impossible to please Him. For whoever would draw near to God must believe that He exists and that He rewards those who give up everything to follow Him. So you can only go so far without faith. Many of the people that the writer is addressing are starting to lag behind in the faith. And so the writer tells them that there is no way they're going to make it if they don't honestly and truly believe that God exists and that following Him is worth it. So here's what I'm going to do. I'm going to walk you through the last half of Hebrews 11. You're going to see several specific examples of what it looks like to have faith. And then we're going to use those to discuss what exactly faith is and where faith comes from. Verse 17, by faith, Abraham, when he was tested, offered up Isaac. And he who had received the promises was in the act of offering up his only son, of whom it was said, through Isaac shall your offspring be named. He considered that God was able even to raise him from the dead, if that's what it took. God had told Abraham to sacrifice his son. That took faith. Verse 29, by faith, the people crossed the Red Sea on the dry land, but the Egyptians, when they attempted to do the same, were drowned. Here you got the children of Israel trusting that God's going to provide for them in an impossible situation. Verse 30, by faith, the walls of Jericho fall down after they've been encircled for 7 days. God gets them all together, huddles them up, and says, all right, we're going to run the old circle and shout on them. And on the last day, you're going to do it 7 times, and then you're going to shout, and I'm going to bring the walls down. And like, what? No fighting, no battering rams, no flanking maneuvers. God says, nope, just walk around the wall. And they do it. And God gives them the city. So let's stop there, and I want you to learn 3 very important things about faith. Number 1, faith is a response to God's revelation. Faith is a response to God's revelation. Notice verse 6 that the definition of faith is relatively simple. Faith believes that God exists, and it believes that obeying him is worth it, that he's a rewarder of those who diligently seek him. Faith is simple on one level. You believe that God really exists, and you believe that following him is worth it. Now, people look at that phrase, that he exists, and they say, well, that's the problem. How do you know that he exists? We can't see him. We can't touch him. We can't talk to him. You don't assume the world around you exists because you can prove it by logical inference. Your senses sense me, and you believe that your senses were telling you the truth. Philosophers call that a basic belief. Or think about how you know that certain things are wrong, like murder or genocide or child abuse. You know they're wrong not because of reasoning. You know they're wrong on the basis of instinct. Many of our moral conclusions can be backed up by logic, but their basis is usually instinct. That is not to say that there are not good philosophical reasons to believe in God. There are. I know some of you say, yeah, but I just have such a hard time believing all these hard questions, like, if there really is a God who loves me, why did this happen to me? I don't understand some of the moral codes of the Bible. Why is there a hell? I feel you. Listen, I really do. One of these days when I have more courage, I'm going to write a book called The Pastor with More Questions Than His Parishioners. That's right where these people in Hebrews are, by the way, too. You know what the writer of Hebrews says to them? I don't have all the answers, but what I can put in front of you is Jesus. And I can put up there Jesus, and I can say that while we don't have all the answers, what we have is him, and we can trust what we can't understand on the basis of who we know him to be. When I'm in a discussion, in fact, I was in one last week with somebody, and I used this. I was like, okay, you know, all these questions, and sometimes I don't know how to answer them. I'm like, okay, let's just say that right now, in this moment, Jesus suddenly appeared beside me. Oh, just there, you know, boom. And he convinces you that it's him, that it's not a trick. And then he looks you right in the eyes and says, you got some good questions. And there are answers to those questions, but I'm not going to give them to you now. You're going to have to wait until we see each other in eternity, and then you will understand these things. But between now and then, I just need you to trust me, and I need you to follow me. And where you can't understand the answer, know that I know it and that it exists. And I looked at this person and said, could you follow Jesus under those conditions? And they said, well, yes, I think I could. And then my response to them is, that's essentially what the writer of Hebrews is telling you to do. Do you believe that Jesus is who he says he is? If so, then you can trust what he says about things you can't understand yet. You see, at the end of the day, the source of our faith is not explanation, it's revelation. And that's very important. The source of my faith is not explanation, it's revelation. One of the church fathers, a guy named Anselm, said that the Christian experience is faith-seeking understanding. And I go, faith-seeking understanding. I want to understand. And I'm always reading and I'm always asking questions. And every once in a while, I'll get a flash of insight and I'll post it on the blog. But in the meantime, when I can't understand, I hold on to what God has revealed about himself. God is all loving, all good, all kind, all powerful, even if I don't understand all of it right now. Because the source of my faith is not explanation. The source of it is revelation. Faith is a response to revelation. You want to know where faith comes from? It comes from the Word of God. Faith is not a magic feeling. that just works its way up in you. It's not a wish. It's not wishing upon a star. It is not a positive feeling. It's not name it, claim it, right? Because if God hadn't named it, you can't claim it. Faith is taking what God has named and claiming that for yourself. Faith is a response to the word of God. Here's number two. Faith is action. That's what we see in this chapter. Faith is action. The people in this chapter are famous for their faith, right? What did you notice that when the writer describes them, they're all presented in terms of some action? Noah built, Abraham left, Jacob blessed, Joseph instructed, Moses chose, Joshua fought. Because faith is synonymous with action. Apart from action, there is no faith. Here's an interesting piece of trivia. There is no noun for faith in Hebrew. In the Hebrew language, there is no noun for faith. Faith is only a verb. So in other words, all these people in Hebrews 11 became famous for something they didn't even have a name for. Because here's what, look, faith does not exist apart from action. Faith is a conviction expressed in a choice. Obedience is not something you do later down the road after you have faith. Your belief does not become faith until you act upon it. What your mouth says you believe is not faith. It is what your life says you believe that is faith. There is no faith apart from obedience because faith is belief in action. Faith is the verb form of belief. Number three, faith takes a bold dare on the unseen. Faith takes a bold dare on the unseen. Go back to verse 32. Let's finish this chapter. Let's almost finish this chapter because I got one verse and we'll save it to the end. Verse 32, what more shall I say? For time would fail me to tell of, he's going to give you two groups. All right, so everybody right now, all campuses, hold up one finger because this is group number one. Gideon, Barak, every time I misread, not Barak, that's somebody different. Gideon, Barak, Samson, Jephthah, David, Samuel, and the prophets who through faith conquered kingdoms, enforced justice, obtained promises, stopped the mouths of lions, quenched the power of fire, escaped the edge of the sword, were made strong out of weakness, became mighty in war, put foreign armies to flight, women received back their dead by resurrection. Okay, group number one, keep your finger up. Now put up the second finger. This is group number two. Some were tortured, refusing to accept release so they might rise again to a better life. Others suffered mocking and flogging and even chains and imprisonment. They were stoned. They were sawn in two. They were killed with the sword. They went about in skins of sheep and goats, destitute, afflicted, mistreated, of whom the world was not worthy. Wandering about in deserts and mountains and in dens and caves of the earth, they all died in faith, not having received the promise, all right? Now, what group you want to be in, all right? One, just keep your finger up. One, we want to be in group number one, amen, all right? All right, you got some, you can put your hands down. We got some who received a great deliverance with their faith. Others died with nothing on earth that really validated their faith. But what they had in common was that they all believed the word of God and they all risked everything on it and they didn't know the outcome until they got into it. Let me tell you this very, very clearly, okay, almost rudely. If you require earthly validation for your faith, you will not make it. If you require earthly validation of your faith in any form, you're not gonna make it. Because the life of faith requires a confidence in a God that you can't see and promises you can't always feel. And sometimes you stand alone with seemingly the whole world against you. So that's the question. Can you lean back on, can you risk it all on what is invisible?
5: 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Once again, here's Pastor JD.
6: Will you obey what God says, for example, about morality, even when it makes no sense to you? Hey, I meet people all the time, especially here in Raleigh-Durham, where they're like, well, I love God and I believe the Bible, but I don't do this and I don't do that, even though the Bible says that, because I just don't agree with that. And I want to be like, what? I mean, if you're the kind of person that needs to agree with God before you will obey him, I don't think you get the concept of what it means for him to be God. Or maybe you sense that God is calling you specifically to something that is requiring you to walk away from your career or your security. And people are telling you, you are crazy. And maybe the names of those people are mom and dad. And you've got to ask, do I really believe that he exists and that he is the rewarder of those who diligently seek him? Do I really believe that God is worth following? Can you, like Jacob and Joseph, have unwavering hope in the midst of darkness? When the day is dark and the outlook is bleak, can you rejoice that God has appointed all things for his purposes? God will bring his promises to pass, that he can mend what has been broken and turn your tragedy into triumph. In the darkest hour of the night, can you get up with hope because you know the dawn is coming? When the cancer's not in remission, when the family's not holding together, when your prime marriage age is passing you by, or that age for having children is passing you by, when the spouse is not coming back, how you respond to disappointment, how you respond to tragedy reveals whether or how much you actually believe in the invisible God. Or here's another way I've said it to you over the last year or so. Your ability to be joyful in all things is the measure of your faith. Your ability to be joyful in all things is the measure of your faith. Anybody can be joyful when things are going well. It doesn't take much faith to say, praise God for what's happening in my life. What takes faith is when everything has fallen apart, but there is joy in you because the invisible God you know is at work, working all things for good, that he never leaves or forsakes, and that you know ultimately he takes all tragedy and turns them into his greatest triumph. So much of our Christian experience is spent waiting. Read the Psalms. You ever spent like a month in the Psalms? Depending on what you read that day will determine whether or not you're depressed or excited. You know, I mean, you read some of these Psalms and it's just the word wait over and over and over and over again. Psalm 37:7, be still before the Lord and wait patiently for him. Psalm 62:1, for God alone, my soul waits in silence. Psalm 63, my flesh faints as in a dry and weary land where there's no water, waiting for my God. Waiting patiently with hope is faith. Your ability to be joyful in all things is the measure of your faith. Do you believe what God says about how he says, even when everybody else around you thinks you're crazy, like the Israelites had to do in front of the Egyptians? Acts 4:12, neither is there salvation in anyone else, for there is no other name under heaven given among men whereby we must be saved. Do you believe that enough to make that your creed and to make that your mission? Because I will tell you this, in our culture, nobody objects to the fact that we're all in here with our hands in the air singing praises to Jesus. But it's when you look somebody in the eye and you say, Jesus Christ is the only way you will get to heaven. That is when the ire of our community comes against you. But that is the driving force behind my life. It is the driving force behind the mission of this church. You want to know why liberal churches never grow? Because they don't believe what God says about salvation enough to actually get out there and give up the things that God has given to them, because the only thing that will motivate you to do that is faith in the mission. We don't have people going all the way around the world because they like to travel. We don't have people that divest themselves of money because it makes them feel good about themselves. We have people who do those things because we believe what the Bible says about the mission. That there's one chance people have to be saved, and it's in Christ. And if you believe that, that propels you into a life of mission that nothing else can do. Do you actually believe that? Do you trust that God will provide for you in impossible situations when you're pursuing his will? Hey, I feel like I come to this all the time. We're at one right now as a church. Here, God's bless us. We're growing. We got to take some steps to be able to reach more people in our community. I'm like, all right, what now, God? I mean, I don't really know, you know, I mean, what do we do? Where do we get the resources to do what we need to do? And God says to me the same thing he said to the Israelites, Exodus 34:14, why don't you be still and let me fight for you? Why don't you just do what I tell you to do and march when I tell you to march, and I'll make the wall come down when I want to. I feel it as a parent. God, how in the world am I going to raise my kids in a world like this one? How do you raise a child to love Jesus in this kind of culture? And God says, you know what? Why don't you just obey me? I told you, right? You obey me and I'll give you the resources to raise your child when you need them. C.S. Lewis said that in A Grief Observed that the depth of our faith is revealed only when it's a matter of life and death. Maybe how scared and panicky you get that God won't provide for you reveals how little you actually believe God. Like Moses, have you believed in eternity so much that you've taken your earthly power and position and leveraged it for the invisible kingdom? Have you? I am convinced that God is telling some people in our church to walk away from a lucrative career to carry the gospel to the ends of the earth. And the crisis for you right now is, do you believe in him and his mission enough to do it? Or to figure out how to repurpose, re-engineer your career so that it's used for the purposes of God's mission. Or maybe God is telling you to give away insane amounts of money. Listen, church, I don't mean to be negative, but I am convinced that a lot of us, our lives just do not take faith. Tipping a little money to God in the offering plate is not faith giving. Giving until it hurts, until you say the only way that I can feel good about giving this amount is knowing that eternity is real and that I'm investing in it. Living your Christian life for many of us is just not predicated upon our absolute confidence in the invisible. But it is faith that lifts you out of depression. It is faith that has you get up after you have failed because you know the blood of Jesus is powerful and it recreates the mistakes and recreates the failures of your life. It is faith that gives you the empowerment to forsake sin because you see an invisible God to whom you will have to give an account and whose possession of whom is worth more than the pleasures of sin. It is faith that enables you to give away your life until it hurts because you know that eternity is worth it. Do you really believe in the invisible and are you willing to put it all on the line for eternity? Last thing, here's the last verse. These all died in faith, not having received the promise, verse 40, since God had provided something better for us, that apart from us, they should not be made perfect or complete. You see, we have a reason to believe that all these Old Testament people didn't believe. You know what it is? Jesus. What they saw as a shadow, we see in completion. We see the extent of God's love for us and what he did for us on the cross. We see the amount of power he has to save by what he did in the resurrection. We see, watch this, Jesus never turned away somebody who needed healing. Never. He healed them all. We see that he loved us enough that he took upon himself the pain of our sin and died in our place so that we could be reconciled. And so what that means is when I'm praying and God does not give me the healing that I'm asking for, it's not because he doesn't have the power and it's not because he doesn't care. Because I saw both of those answered in Jesus. He has the power and he cares. It must be because he's got a greater plan that he is working in and through me. He sought you when you were a stranger. He reconciled you to himself when you were his enemy. He who did not freely give up his own son for us, will he not also with him freely give us all things? Of course you can trust Jesus with your finances. Of course you can trust him with your future or your kids. Of course you can give up what you have because you get him. Talk about something to base your whole life on. How about him? How about the trustworthiness of Jesus? Are you living a life of faith? In Cairo, Egypt, there is a small dusty grave in a very out of the way location. I've never personally seen it, but I've heard that you would never in a million years know that it was there. You have to go back through some back alley and like turn, cut through somebody's yard and go over to a tree. And there in this tree is this grave and it's all overgrown with grass. And in it lies the body of William Borden, the heir of the Borden Milk Company. He graduated from Yale in 1909 and had a life of luxury and power laid out in front of him. Borden is still a big company, but then it was one of the world's largest. William Borden had become a Christian as a teenager, and he told his parents that he was giving his life to bring the gospel to Muslims. He refused to even buy himself a car. He gave away hundreds of thousands of dollars to missions, went to Egypt. After 4 months of zealous ministry in Egypt, he contracted spinal meningitis and died at the age of 25. On a ship en route to a westernized nation to seek medical help, on that ship, somebody asked him right before he died what he thought about his decisions, that he'd walked away from a life of prestige, and how did God reward him? God rewarded him with spinal meningitis, and he died after 4 months. How do you feel about your decisions now? And according to the story, he only gave a two-word answer, and that was this: no regrets. And then he asked that they take his body and bury it in Cairo and not back in the United States, because that was the place of his inheritance. On this tombstone in Cairo, there's a very brief description of his sacrifices for the kingdom of God and for Muslim people, followed by a simple phrase at the very bottom: apart from faith in Christ, there is no explanation for such a life. Is there another explanation for your life apart from faith in Christ? Could somebody look at your life and say, apart from faith in Christ, that kind of courage, that kind of sacrifice, that kind of hope makes no sense?
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8: Hi, I'm Micah Fichter, a biblical studies student at Moody Bible Institute. 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Hear my cry, O God. Listen to my prayer. From the end of the earth I call to you. When my heart is faint, lead me to the rock that is higher than I. That's Psalm 61, 1 through 2, the Moody Bible Institute verse of the week.
3: Good evening. Let's take a look at our Central Illinois weather forecast from the National Weather Service. Tonight, partly cloudy skies, low about 68 degrees, 84 the high tomorrow, heavy rain expected about 60%. Into Thursday, high of 80 with showers on Thursday, high of 83, partly sunny on Friday, and then sunshine Saturday, high of 85. Again, tonight, partly cloudy, low of 68, and then rain expected Wednesday and Thursday. As we get older, we may not be able to do all that we did as youths, and we may retire from our jobs, but no matter how many years we've lived, we still have work to do for God. 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
11: From death comes resurrection. After the suffering comes the glory. After the cross comes the crown. After the pain, there is the gain.
10: On today's PowerPoint, Dr. Graham brings a message about how you never walk alone when you walk in the light of the resurrection. 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
11: Now, we have a story in Luke chapter 24 that begins with two disappointed and disillusioned disciples. And so these two men, one by the name of Cleopas and the other unnamed, are on their way to a little town, a little village called Emmaus. They did this, no doubt, to just get away and think, perhaps to talk along the road, to remove themselves as far as possible from the sorrow and the sadness, the events of the last few days. But then something very wonderful happened, beginning at verse 13 of Luke's Gospel, chapter 24. And that very day, two of them were going to a village named Emmaus, about 7 miles from Jerusalem. And they were talking with each other about all these things that had happened. While they were talking and discussing together, Jesus himself drew near and went with them. But their eyes were kept from recognizing him. And he said to them, "What is this conversation that you're holding with each other as you walk?" And they stood still, looking sad. And then one of them, named Cleopas, answered and said, "Are you the only visitor in Jerusalem who does not know these things that have happened in these days?" And he said, "What things?" And they said to him, "Concerning Jesus of Nazareth, a man who was a prophet, mighty in deed and word before God and all the people, and how our chief priests and rulers delivered him up to be condemned to death and crucified him." Now note these words in verse 21, "But we had hoped," past tense, "we had hoped that he was the one to redeem Israel. Yes, and besides all this, it's now the third day since all of these things have happened." These men are now lost and confused on life's journey. They're afraid because their dreams have been destroyed. What they had expected turned out to be unknown. Maybe you're struggling in life today. Maybe you've decided that life isn't worth living, just to chunk it all. Others on the other extreme decide that, since life seemingly has no purpose and all hope is gone, that they'll just live for pleasure or live for profit and success. Or maybe your life hasn't turned out as you expected, in that you're facing illness or sickness or relationships that are broken, or you're dealing with guilt or fear or financial loss. I don't know, but you find yourself disappointed. You find yourself in life's journey struggling. But their disappointment and yours can turn into an appointment, a divine appointment. And that is exactly what is happening here. The divine stranger took them down a path that restored their passion, and he resurrected their hopes. And on this 7-mile journey, we also, just these steps with these men, we can also discover how our hopes can be renewed, how our faith can be rekindled. And though we are disappointed at times and doubting at times and empty at times, we can learn how to live life on life's journeys when we begin to focus on God's promises again. That's what happened in verses 25 through 27. Look at the verses there. "And he said to them, 'O foolish ones and slow of heart to believe in all that the prophets that have spoken. Was it not necessary that the Christ should suffer these things and enter into his glory?'" And watch this, verse 27. "And beginning with Moses and all the prophets, he interpreted them in all the scriptures, the things concerning himself." What a walk this turned out to be. Because Jesus now takes these men down Route 66, the 66 books of the Bible, starting in the Old Testament, and he points out in all the scriptures there the things concerning himself. And what an experience these men had as Jesus took the scriptures. Maybe he started in Genesis chapter 3 and verse 15 when God promised the Savior, and that the Son of God would bruise the head of the serpent. No doubt he took them over to Genesis chapter 22 when Abraham took his son, his only son Isaac, as commanded by God and was willing to sacrifice him there. And the lamb was caught in the thicket, became a substitute for the son. And it was a reminder, it was a refresher course that God had promised a Messiah, and the sacrifice was so very vital. Maybe he took these men over to Exodus chapter 12 and spoke of the Passover and the Israelites who put the blood on the doorpost of the house, and the judgment of God's hand was stayed upon those who believe. And when he saw the blood, he passed over, and Jesus spoke to them of his Passover. Maybe he took them over to Psalm chapter 22, verse 1, when the Son of God cried out, my God, why have you forsaken me? And he pointed out to these men when he spoke on the cross, it was in fulfillment of that very passage. No question, he would have taken them to Isaiah chapter 53. When the prince of the prophets, Isaiah, said he was wounded for our transgressions. He was bruised for our iniquities. And the chastisement of our peace was laid upon him. All we like sheep had gone astray, but the Lord laid upon him all our iniquities. Jesus pointed all these things out and so much more. It was a walk in the Word. If you don't find Christ in every passage of Scripture you read, either in type or in prophecy or in prediction, then you're missing the point of the Bible. Because all of the Bible is about Jesus. And so in these moments, Jesus is teaching them and teaching us who he is. The problem these men had, the problem that many of us have, is we have forgotten who Christ is, his identity. And we lose hope when we fail to remember who Jesus is. They forgot that Jesus promised the resurrection. So they're walking away in the wrong direction. And I can tell you that every step away from Christ is a step in the wrong direction. So if you're disappointed in life, even in Jesus himself, now's the time to renew your faith, to draw near to the one who's drawing near to you. You can live knowing the reality of the risen Christ, listening to him, walking with him, talking with him. We read here that Jesus drew near to them, but they didn't recognize him. And that happens to many today. They don't recognize Christ for who he is. They're living on the wrong side of the resurrection. These men knew Jesus as a prophet. They knew that he had done many wonderful and mighty works. They believed that somehow he was supernatural, that he had been crucified, but they were living on the wrong side of the resurrection. They did not know him in the power and the presence of his living love. So Jesus drew near as he draws near to us when we're paying attention. And can I remind you today that he is nearer, much nearer, this risen Christ than you think? Sometimes when we walk through life's journey, we feel alone, that God is far away. And we especially feel this in times of tears, in times of trials and tests. We wonder, where is God when our expectations are not met, when we prayed and our prayers were not answered, when we had hoped against all hopes that things would change and they didn't change. And we wonder, where are you, God? Where is this promise of your presence? Let me remind you that Jesus, the risen Savior, is a friend that sticks closer than a brother. What do you suppose is the most common, repeated promise in all of the Bible? The most repeated promise of all is the promise, I am with you. I will never leave you or forsake you. I am always present. And the risen Christ is always available if we will seek him, invite him, and discover his living presence. This is why it is so very important that we take a walk in the Word with Christ each day. The Bible is never a boring book to the believer because we meet him in unexpected turns and places in our lives when we open the Word of God. So when we walk in the Word, we're walking in the steps of our Lord, and his presence fills our lives.
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11: Well, it didn't take long for these men to realize something supernatural was happening, because by now their hearts are burning and their faith is being restored. And as they're walking with Christ, they reach their destination, and Jesus tells them that he's going to go on. Look down at verse 28. So they drew near to the village in which they were going, and he acted as if he was going farther. But then, verse 29, they urged him strongly, saying, "Stay with us, for it is toward evening, and the day is now far spent." So he went in to stay with them, and when he was at the table with them, he took the bread and blessed it and broke it and gave it to them. What's going on here? Their hearts are burning, pounding in the presence of this incredible personality. They don't yet know exactly who he is. Their mind is in a fog. It's a mental fog, a mental fatigue. But when Jesus suggests that he's going away, they said, "No, please. Please stay with us." Did you know that Jesus always waits for our welcome? He only comes where he is invited, and he's still waiting on your invitation to say, "Lord, stay with me." Revelation 3:20 says, "Behold, I stand at the door and knock. If anyone hears my voice and opens the door, I will come in and sup with him and him with me." So he joins them for a meal. It's supper time. He joins them for just a common, ordinary thing. Something that people do two or three, four times a day, sometimes more. Eating a meal. And they're enjoying friendship together. And then the guest turns into the host. And he takes bread and he blesses it with a prayer. And then he breaks it and he begins to serve them. And immediately they recognized him. What was it that opened their eyes and opened their hearts to him? Was it something that he said? Was it in the way that he broke the bread? When he broke open the bread and gave them to eat, that they saw the nail prints in his hands. You see, the only man-made thing in the resurrection body of Christ in heaven itself will be the nail prints in his hands. Well, we don't know, but what we do know that now it is obvious to them and their doubt is turned to faith. They see Jesus. He's alive. He's alive. And at that moment, he disappeared. He vanished. Now, some liberal scholars, and I don't think they're too much of a scholar, but many liberals would say, well, you know, it really doesn't matter whether Jesus came alive in his body, and it certainly doesn't matter if he could move from place to place. These stories are ambiguous, they say. Perhaps they're metaphors, and perhaps this whole story of Jesus vanishing before their very eyes, maybe they just imagined the whole thing. Let me remind you that if you believe in a risen Savior, if you believe in a supernatural Savior, that Jesus is who he claimed to be, then you have no problem at all in believing that Jesus in his resurrected body could be anywhere he wanted to be, anytime, any day. And at that moment, he disappeared. But the fire of his presence remained. He was invisible now to them, but his presence was even more real. Now they get it. From death comes resurrection. After Good Friday comes Easter morning. After the suffering comes the glory. After the cross comes the crown. After the pain, there is the gain. Now they know that Jesus has defeated death and hell, and they realize personally that he is with them forever. And listen up, so can we. That's what this is all about, this Christian life, this journey of life. It is knowing that he is at our side, that his presence, his passion burns in our hearts. They said, did not our hearts burn within us when we walk with him? That's what it means. Walking down the street, riding in the car, working in the office, it means that he is alive. Because now Jesus is not limited by time or space, but his presence living is in us always. And we see him in everything, and we see him everywhere. Don't miss his presence. Don't miss this miracle that you can see Christ in every place and in every person, in every sunrise and every sunset, in every dark hour and every sunlit day. That the presence of Christ is real, and the living Spirit of God is in us by Christ. And oh, what confidence this gives us. And certainty and conviction and yes, compassion. The Bible tells us here that these two men ran back into Jerusalem and they began to tell their friends this good news that Jesus is alive. If your heart has been touched by the fire of Christ, so will you. Live in certainty and conviction, and no matter what twists and turns in life's journey you may find, you will discover there is power, the power of the resurrection. And the promise of a new life. Back during the days of the American Revolution, thinking about it, reflecting upon it, one of those young revolutionaries of early America said, as young men, our hearts were touched with fire that brought about revolution in the world, in America. But a greater revolution took place when some young men and women years ago, when Christ came out of that grave, said that our hearts had been touched with fire. Now we never walk alone. He has conquered death and gives us life. And when our dreams are laying in the dust, and when our hopes are shattered, he helps us to pick up the pieces and go on. And go forward. And never give up. The The promise is someday we're going to be like Jesus. We will awaken in his likeness. I mean, look at the person next to you. That person next to you one day is going to look like Jesus. I know it's a stretch right now. But we're being made in his image. And the risen Christ will return. And then the journey will last forever. So if your heart is cold or maybe just casual, lukewarm, I'm here to say that the living Christ is right here, right now. And if you will recognize him and receive him and welcome him, he will come into your heart and change your life. He can change things. Change things forever. Maybe we look around at our world and we think, where's the promise of his coming? Where are all these promises of his kingdom? That's what these doubting disciples were thinking. We thought, we hope. It's not happening. Sometimes we think the same thing. But over and over again in the scriptures, we're told to watch and to pray, to keep on believing, to look for his appearing, to be ready and live a godly life. Some of you are thinking, well, I've got to figure all of this out. There's so many things about this Christianity that I don't understand. Well, of course there are. Any God that is small enough to fit in your brain is not big enough to meet your needs. If you wait till you get all of this figured out before you believe, you're going to miss the journey of life. Welcome Christ into your life today. In 1932, a California pastor by the name of Alfred Ackley was standing on Easter morning shaving at his mirror, getting ready to go preach services at his church. And as he was standing there shaving, there was a minister on the radio. And as he was listening, Pastor Ackley was listening, this minister said, well, good morning, it's Easter. And he went on to say that it didn't matter whether or not Christ really came out of the grave or not, whether his body was still in the grave or not. What mattered was the metaphor. What mattered was the inspiration, this minister went on to say. And the entire message created doubt and suspicion regarding the resurrection. It upset Pastor Ackley so much that he shouted so loud that his wife could hear him down the hall. He said, that is a lie. But he was so fired up. He went to his church and he preached furiously and passionately as never before in the resurrection of Christ. Came back on Sunday night and did it again. But he was still so agitated, still upset

0: so upset about what he had heard that his wife thought, I need to help him out a little bit. And she suggested that he write a song that would express his faith. And so that evening, that Easter evening, Alfred Ackley sat down and he wrote the words and composed the tune to this song. I serve a risen Savior. He's in the world today. I know that he is living no matter what men may say. I see his hand of mercy. I hear his voice of cheer, and just the time I need him, he's always near. He lives. He lives. Christ Jesus lives today, and he walks with me. And he talks with me along life's narrow way. He lives. He lives. Salvation to impart. You ask me how I know he lives. He lives within my heart.
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2: We live in a world that is filled with instant access to every kind of communication device known to man. We have email and text messaging, and we're connected to people 24/7. Yet the fact remains that many people struggle with feelings of alienation and loneliness. You know, whenever I face times of sadness or disappointment or discouragement, it's always so comforting to know that a family member or a friend is there. They may be present, they may be a phone call away, an email away, or just a car ride away, but your friends are so very important to you and your family when you struggle. And I believe this is the reason why God assures us so many times in the Scriptures that when we need him the most, count on the fact that he is there. In fact, the most often mentioned promise in the Bible is this: I am with you. I am with you. I am with you. We read that over and over again in the Bible. So when you follow Jesus, trusting him as your Savior and Lord, an incredible thing happens. The Spirit of Christ begins to live within you. He doesn't leave you alone. His very presence is in you. And because of this, you can count on the fact that you are never, ever alone. He said, I am with you even to the end of the age. So you can be driving, working, eating, recreating, or doing pretty much anything, and he will always be there for you. In your darkest moments, you can trust him. You can run to him for comfort. And in the greatest of days, the most joyous of moments, you can praise him, for he is with you. I want to encourage you today that as a follower of Jesus, you are never, ever alone. Take full advantage of that. Think about that today, that you have a friend that sticks closer than a brother. And he wants to hear from you today. He wants to hear your thoughts, your concerns, your fears, your anxieties, your prayers, your insecurities, your deepest secrets. He wants to know you and walk with you, and he will guide you every step of the way.
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0: With SRN News, I'm Jason Walker. Another Tuesday of primaries. Voters have gone to the polls in Michigan, Kansas, Virginia, Missouri, and Washington State. Senate Judiciary Committee voting 12 to 10 to advance the nomination of Acting Attorney General Todd Blanche to the full Senate for a final confirmation. Here's Bernie Bennett.
1: The nomination will be favorably reported. The meeting's adjourned.
2: Senate Judiciary Committee Chairman Chuck Grassley of Iowa announcing results of the vote to advance the nomination to the full Senate. Tuesday's vote followed a threat to block his confirmation until Blanche formally rescinded a $1.8 billion fund meant to compensate some who felt they were unfairly targeted by the Justice Department. Bernie Bennett in Washington.
0: Drone attacks between Russia and Ukraine, claiming more civilian lives.
3: Russia and Ukraine are trading accusations that drone attacks are causing civilian deaths. In eerie footage reposted by Ukraine's president, a vegetable vendor in Kherson is seen running around his minivan, set up as a produce stand, trying to escape what Zelensky says is a Russian drone. The man known as Yuri suffered wounds to his back, legs, and arms. In an interview with a regional military administration, he says it was a terrifying ordeal. Meanwhile, Russian officials say a drone strike at a crowded Black Sea beach killed 7 people on Monday, while 5 were killed Tuesday in the Moscow region. Neighboring countries are expressing concern that escalating attacks endanger shipping and could put food supply chains at risk. I'm Jennifer King.
0: Authorities have arrested a man who is walking the grounds and appeared to be monitoring security planning at President Trump's California golf course 2 days ahead of the president's visit. L.A. County Sheriff's Department says the man was taking photos and videos and had a 16-round magazine with ammo in his pocket. This is SRN News. An international hotel chain coming under sharp criticism.
2: The Christian Post reports that Marriott is supporting an international traveling company selling tours through Nagorno-Karabakh, a region of the South Caucasus that the Azerbaijan emptied of more than 120,000 ethnic Armenians in 2023 in what prosecutors formerly with the International Criminal Court have called a genocide. Churches in the region have reportedly been destroyed or altered, and cemeteries have vanished. The Christian Post has reached out for comment.
0: A Salvation Army chapter in San Bernardino, California, looking to expand its reach. They're hoping to open a new branch about 60 miles east of L.A. Christian church-led organization aims to bring more resources like food and shelter to those in need, including the homeless and those hit by economic hardships. The hope is to provide a, quote, watershed of dignity for all. This is SRN News. Authorities have a suspect in custody in one of the wildfires that destroyed some 700 buildings in and around Spokane. Spokane County, Washington Sheriff John Knowles says they apprehended the suspect after a citizen told them.
4: The witness, a citizen, very good citizen, noticed a male standing on the side of the road looking into the trees as he was going to pick somebody up. About 10 minutes later, as he was coming back through the area, he noticed the male was bending down near some grass. At that, according to our citizen witness, at that point, the male walked away. The citizen returned to their house.
0: Aaron Farinici has been booked on suspicion of first-degree arson in connection with the Old Trails fire. More details, srnnews.com.
5: Good evening. Let's take a look at our Central Illinois weather forecast from the National Weather Service. Tonight, partly cloudy skies, low about 68 degrees, 84 the high tomorrow, heavy rain expected about 60%. Into Thursday, high of 80 with showers on Thursday, high of 83, partly sunny on Friday, and then sunshine Saturday, high of 85. Again, tonight, partly cloudy, low of 68, and then rain expected Wednesday and Thursday. 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

Good News Radio WBNH, Terry Butler, and Have Thine Own Way. This is the Tuesday evening Nightlight program. Looking forward to hearing from voices like Steve Green this hour, Jen Johnson, Chris Tomlin, and many others. It's the August 4th edition of Nightlight. Now, the group 2 Cent Offering as they sing Williams.

Dennis Jernigan and Twyla Paris with On My Knees. Well, for 175 years, Zion Tabernacle has held revival meetings. And their revival this year is going on right now at 7 each evening. They're located on Zion Oaks Road in Pekin. They gather together for worship, fellowship, and encouragement. And they'll be celebrating 175 years of ministry. And that's going on all this week. 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

Over the past few moments, Bobby Michaels and Turn Your Eyes Upon Jesus. I'm Daniel Cushman. We are WBNH 88.5 FM in Pekin, Peoria. 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

0: This is Max McLean, the wonderful story of Saul's conversion to Jesus on the road to Damascus. Listen to the Bible from Acts chapter 9. Saul was still breathing out murderous threats against the Lord's disciples. He went to the high priest and asked him for letters to the synagogues in Damascus so that if he found any there who belonged to the way, he might take them as prisoners to Jerusalem. As he neared Damascus, suddenly a light from heaven flashed around him. He fell to the ground and heard a voice say to him, "Saul, Saul, why do you persecute me?" "Who are you, Lord?" Saul asked. "I am Jesus, whom you are persecuting," he replied. "Now get up and go into the city, and you will be told what you must do." The men traveling with Saul heard the sound, but did not see anyone. Saul got up from the ground, but when he opened his eyes, he could see nothing. So they led him by the hand into Damascus. For 3 days he was blind, and he did not eat or drink anything. In Damascus, there was a disciple named Ananias. The Lord called him in a vision. "Ananias." "Yes, Lord," he answered. The Lord told him, "Go to the house of Judas on Straight Street and ask for a man from Tarsus named Saul, for he is praying. In a vision he has seen a man named Ananias come and place his hand on him to restore his sight." "Lord," Ananias answered, "I've heard many reports about this man and all the harm he has done to your saints in Jerusalem, and he has come here with authority from the chief priests to arrest all who call on your name." But the Lord said to Ananias, "Go. This man is my chosen instrument to carry my name before the Gentiles and their kings and before the people of Israel. I will show him how much he must suffer for my name." Then Ananias went to the house. Placing his hand on Saul, he said, "Brother Saul, the Lord Jesus, who appeared to you on the road as you were coming here, has sent me so that you may see again and be filled with the Holy Spirit." Immediately, something like scales fell from Saul's eyes, and he could see again. He got up and was baptized, and after taking some food, he regained his strength. At once, he began to preach in the synagogue that Jesus is the Son of God. From Acts chapter 9. Listen to the Bible. It's great for the soul.
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What do you do when people let you down? 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

Good News Radio WBNH, Chris Tomlin and Pat Barrett, how sweet it is. Well, the WBNH cookout is coming up at the end of August. We always hold this the weekend before Labor Day weekend, so it's been pushed back a little bit since Labor Day is so late. So we'll be grilling out here at WBNH, 1919 Mayflower Drive in Pekin, Saturday, August the 29th. We hope you can join us that day for a wonderful time of fellowship. We'll have games outside for the kids and all the great cookout food. You do know your plan to come. Could you RSVP?

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1: 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Now that's something to pray about.
0: This has been today's prayer point. 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
2: With SRN News, I'm Jason Walker. Representative Wesley Bell winning the Democratic primary in Missouri's 1st Congressional District against former Representative Cori Bush. The rematch offered a test of America's evolving viewpoints on Israel. Bell was backed by the group affiliated with the American-Israel Public Affairs Committee. That group also financed the ouster of Bush in 2024 after Bush had criticized Israel's response to Hamas' initial attack. Democratic

0: primary voters in Michigan choosing between a progressive standard bearer and establishment-backed candidate for their Senate nominee. Although there are similar contests, that one holds additional weight because Michigan is in a key presidential race as well. Latest job numbers dipping slightly. There's Lisa Dwyer.
1: U.S. job openings fell slightly in June, but the labor market continued to show resilience in the face of an economic shock from the fighting in Iran. The Labor Department says that employers posted 7.36 million vacancies in June, down from 7.5 million in May, but still in line with expectations. Layoffs were little changed at 1.8 million. Openings rose at warehouse, transportation, and utility companies and at federal government agencies. Openings dropped at wholesalers and manufacturers of non-durable goods. I'm Lisa Dwyer.
0: Well, Senate Majority Leader John Thune was asked Tuesday if he agrees with GOP colleague Bernie Moreno that Max Miller should not serve in the United States Congress. That follows domestic abuse allegations.
2: It's a very sad and unfortunate case. It is a family matter. And I don't have any observations beyond that.
0: SRN News. A new report on family from a British organization. Here's Michael Harrington.
3: The Center for Social Justice says marriage is good for kids. It has released a study indicating that family stability is greatly enhanced when moms and dads split up than those who just live together. The CSJ points out that when parents break up, their children suffer in a number of ways, emotionally, financially, and physically. Marriage seems to be a pretty good antidote. Michael Harrington reporting.
0: In Texas, an appeals court dismissing an injunction that forced a Houston midwife to close her clinics. The court ruled Texas Attorney General Ken Paxton's office relied solely on an anonymous email as evidence that Maria Rojas had violated the state's 2022 abortion ban. The appeals court did not give an opinion on the validity of the accusations. This is SRN News. Stocks skyrocketing.
4: Stocks rallied to records on Wall Street as companies kept piling up profits and as oil prices fell. The S&P 500 jumped 1.8% Tuesday. The Dow added 907 points. That's about 1.7%. The Dow had set its own record the day before. The NASDAQ Composite jumped 2.6%. Palantir Technologies and Caterpillar helped lead the way after becoming the latest companies to deliver surprisingly strong profits for the spring. Palantir soared 29.5%. Caterpillar rose 5.6%. Brent crude fell below $80 a barrel. Seth Sutel, New York.
0: SpaceX reported a smaller loss than Wall Street expected, along with a surge in revenue in its first quarterly report as a public company. The company, run, of course, by Elon Musk, posted a loss of $541 million. More details, SRN.
5: Good evening. Let's take a look at our Central Illinois weather forecast from the National Weather Service. Tonight, partly cloudy skies, low about 68 degrees, 84 the high tomorrow. Heavy rain expected, about 60%. Into Thursday, high of 80 with showers on Thursday. High of 83, partly sunny on Friday, and then sunshine Saturday, high of 85. Again, tonight, partly cloudy, low of 68, and then rain expected Wednesday and Thursday. Are you always chasing more no matter how much you already have? Well, tomorrow on the Wisdom Journey, Stephen Davey opens Matthew 17, where the disciples argued about which one of them was the greatest and tried to shut down a fellow believer they did not know. That's tomorrow at 5:35 a.m.
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We begin our hour with Damaris Carbaugh, I Will Live for Jesus, 11:04, and quieter music is on the way from the group I Am They, also Phil Keggy coming up, Selah, and also our proverb of the day is around 11:30. Now from Kevin LaVar, it's A Heart That Forgives.

Crippled News Radio WBNH, you're listening to the Tuesday night edition of Nightlight. Well, have you ever noticed how the things that we chase in life never seem to satisfy for very long? Well, this next song from I Am They is a reminder that no matter where life takes us, real peace is only found in Jesus. We read in Isaiah 55, where it says, "Why spend money on what is not bread, and your labor on what does not satisfy?" So, this evening, let's take a moment to ask ourselves, what might we have been chasing? And let's remember to choose to spend time with the one who truly satisfies. Here's Keep Coming Back to You from I Am They.

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Lisa Bevel sings Your Love, O Lord. 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

Let's take a break from the music for just a few moments to read our proverb of the day. Today is the fourth day of the month, so that leads us to Proverbs chapter 4. Hear, my children, the instruction of a father, and give attention to no understanding, for I give you good doctrine. Do not forsake my law. When I was my father's son, tender and the only one in the sight of my mother, he also taught me and said to me, let your heart retain my words. Keep my commands and live. Get wisdom, get understanding. Do not forget nor turn away from the words of my mouth. Do not forsake her, and she will preserve you. Love her, and she will keep you. Wisdom is the principal thing, therefore get wisdom. And in all you're getting, get understanding. Exalt her, and she will promote you. She will bring you honor when you embrace her. She will place on your head an ornament of grace. A crown of glory she will deliver to you. Hear, my son, and receive my sayings, and the years of your life will be many. I have taught you in the way of wisdom. I have led you in the right paths. When you walk, your steps will not be hindered, and when you run, you will not stumble. Take firm hold of instruction. Do not let go. Keep her, for she is your life. Do not enter the path of the wicked, and do not walk in the way of evil. Avoid it, do not travel on it. Turn away from it and pass on. For they do not sleep unless they have done evil, and their sleep is taken away unless they make someone fall. For they eat the bread of wickedness and drink the wine of violence. But the path of the just is like the shining sun, that shines ever brighter unto the perfect day. The way of the wicked is like darkness. They do not know what makes them stumble. My son, give attention to my words. Incline your ear to my sayings. Do not let them depart from your eyes. Keep them in the midst of your heart, for they are life to those who find them, and health to all their flesh. Keep your heart with all diligence, for out of it springs the issues of life. Put away from you a deceitful mouth, and put perverse lips far from you. Let your eyes look straight ahead, and your eyelids look right before you. Ponder the path of your feet, and let all your ways be established. Do not turn to the right or to the left. Remove your foot from evil. We've been reading our proverb of the day. This has been from Proverbs chapter 4.

We just enjoyed hearing from Sarah Groves and Why It Matters. Well, as the kids are heading back to school, many might be excited, but for some, it might be a time of anxiety. There's new teachers, new classmates, and new routines, and sometimes that can feel overwhelming. God's Word reminds us in Philippians 4, do not be anxious about anything, but in every situation, by prayer and petition, present your requests to God. So one practical step we might have for our kids is to listen to them before trying to fix the problem. Maybe let them talk and maybe to spend time in prayer with them and remind them that God is with them through verses like this one. And let's encourage our kids to take one step and one day at a time so their confidence can grow as they learn to trust our Heavenly Father who never leaves them. So we'll be praying for all of our kids as they go back to school soon.

I'm Daniel Cushman. Appreciate the opportunity to share a couple hours of quieter music with you each weeknight around this time. Glad you could tune in for the Tuesday Evening Nightlight program. We'll end our time together with Bethel Music. They sing Fall Afresh.

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1: As students return to the classroom from summer break, let's pray for all those working in education and especially for the children who will be learning. 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Now that's something to pray about.
0: This has been today's prayer point. 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That's gphop.org.
2: With SRN News, I'm Jason Walker. Primary day in several states. In Michigan, the Democratic Senate race between Representative Haley Stevens and former public health official Abdul El-Sayed is being closely watched. Stevens has establishment support and millions in funding from the American Israel Public Affairs Committee. In the meantime, Representative Wesley Bell has won the Democratic primary in Missouri's 1st Congressional District against former Representative Cori Bush. And a setback for the GOP in the Show Me State.
3: Missouri's top election official, Republican Denny Hoskins, has rejected a citizen's petition seeking a November referendum on a new congressional district map approved by Republicans.
4: Challenging a congressional map is unconstitutional under Missouri law.
3: Hoskins says the hundreds of thousands of petition signatures don't matter. The new map being used in the current primaries stretches a Kansas City House district held by Democrat Emanuel Cleaver into rural central Missouri in hopes of flipping the seat. A group backing the referendum effort says Hoskins is trying to silence the people's voice and they will contest.

0: the decision in court. I'm Jennifer King.
1: Well, Treasury Secretary Scott Bessent says there is progress in talks to reopen the Strait of Hormuz.
2: I think there is a chance we may have a deal today or tomorrow to open the strait and move towards a more normalized position in this conflict.
1: And he was asked if the emerging deal might include tolls for moving through the Strait of Hormuz. He had this to say.
2: I think it would be freedom of movement. And even though things are still a little dicey there over the past few days, you know, we've saw quite a few ships coming out.
1: And this is SRN News. Michael Harrington reports the State Department promotes life.
3: One of the first tasks Secretary Marco Rubio says has been assigned to him by President Trump is eliminating all U.S. aid dollars going to any foreign organization or group that promotes abortion. Rubio has announced sweeping restrictions on funding for overseas abortion NGOs, which will impact up to $30 billion in aid. These new restrictions build on the work that American pro-life groups have been doing for years in Africa. Michael Harrington reporting.
1: Federal judge dismissing a suit challenging the legitimacy of President Trump's Religious Liberty Commission filed by a liberal group. The suit argued the commission's overwhelmingly conservative Christian makeup lacked a legally required balance of viewpoints. U.S. District Judge John Cronin ruled that while federal law requires advisory commissions to offer a balance, it doesn't specify how that should be done. SRN News. Chipotle Mexican Grill removing jalapenos from some of its restaurants.
4: Jalapenos could potentially be tied to a salmonella outbreak. The Minnesota Department of Health confirmed an outbreak there is tied to several Mexican-style quick-service restaurants, and jalapenos are the suspected source. Officials identified 110 cases in Minnesota, with Chipotle involved in most. Chipotle says it pulled the jalapenos out of an abundance of caution and replaced them with products from a different grower in all locations. Symptoms of salmonella poisoning include diarrhea, fever, severe vomiting, dehydration, and stomach cramps. But infections can be more severe in young children, older adults, and people with weakened immune systems. I'm Ed Donahue.
1: Wild ride on Wall Street Tuesday. The Dow climbed 907 points, S&P up 136, NASDAQ advanced 671. More details, srnnews.com.
5: Good evening. Let's take a look at our Central Illinois weather forecast from the National Weather Service. Tonight, partly cloudy skies, low about 68 degrees, 84 the high tomorrow, heavy rain expected about 60% into Thursday, high of 80 with showers on Thursday, high of 83, partly sunny on Friday, and then sunshine Saturday, high of 85. Again, tonight, partly cloudy, low of 68, and then rain expected Wednesday and Thursday. 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

In Psalm 34, verse 4, the Bible says, I sought the Lord, and he answered me, and he delivered me from all my fears.

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1: Urban renewal is taking place all over the globe. The goal is to reduce poverty and restore decayed cities. These efforts illustrate a promise God made to ancient Israel. While they were languishing in captivity, hopelessly scattered in many nations, but mostly in Babylon, God sent them a message of hope by the prophet Ezekiel. To drive home the power of his promise, God used the symbol of hopelessly dead bones that came to life. Ezekiel wrote in chapter 37, "The Lord took hold of me, and I was carried away by the Spirit of the Lord to a valley filled with bones. They were scattered everywhere across the ground and were completely dried out. Then he asked me, 'Son of man, can these bones become living people again?' 'Oh, sovereign Lord,' I replied, 'you alone know the answer to that.' Then God said to Ezekiel, 'I'm going to put breath into these hopelessly dead bones and make them live again.' God promised to restore his ancient people. Years later, using similar language, Jesus told Nicodemus that the Holy Spirit brings to life spiritually dead people who realize they are hopeless without God. They only need to turn from sin and by faith look up to Jesus, who paid our sin debt on the cross."
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3: We're lifting high the name of Jesus through this ministry of word and song. 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

0: That's John Reddick on Moody Radio. Hi, it's Bill Meyer with a Christian artist update to share with you. Singer Torrin Wells returns to host the Gospel Music Association's 57th annual GMA Dove Awards. This will be the fourth year that Torrin has hosted the show. Phil Wickham has received 9 nominations as top male artist nominee, and CeCe Winans leads female artists with 7 nominations. That award ceremony is set for October 6th at Nashville's Bridgestone Arena. Here's founding pastor of New Life Community Church in Chicago, Pastor Mark Job, with a Bold Steps Minute.
1: If I have a calling on my life, and my calling is to preach and teach, and I'm not using my calling, I can deceive myself into thinking that if I go to Hawaii and sell real estate, that I can still follow Jesus and be just as on fire as I am now. But if I have a gifting and a calling that I'm not fulfilling, if my calling is to use my gift and I stop using it, I can guarantee you that within a year, the fire in my heart will not be as strong as it is now because I'm neglecting the gifts that God has given me. And when I neglect the gifts that God has given me, I take oxygen away from the faith that God has called me to use for His honor and for His glory.
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2: And that would be a good, more neutral question to ask. 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
2: And then they can start talking about it, which gives you a chance to talk about what we should do if that ever happens to you. And like I said, it's hard to admit that you're being bullied, but even to come and say, I don't like what this person is saying. But also, parents need to monitor phone use. This is one of the hardest things for parents, is to not let them take their phone, their smartwatch, their iPad into the bedroom without some rules and some limitations. Yeah. You wouldn't let a stranger show up at your door, say, I want to go talk to your daughter in her bedroom. You wouldn't let that happen. But she can absolutely do that on her phone.
3: More from Sue Acuna and Cynthia Tobias on how you can properly monitor your child's time on social media and the internet at familyminute.org.
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singing the praises of God the Father, Jesus the Son, and the Holy Spirit. 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

0: With SRN News, I'm Jason Walker. The Democratic Senate race in Michigan between Representative Haley Stevens and former public health official Abdul El Sayed. One of the clearest tests yet of the party's future, but it remains very close, and officials say it's just way too close to call just yet. Lebanese and Israeli negotiators talking again about a ceasefire agreement for Lebanon.
1: Lebanese and Israeli negotiators are here inside the U.S. Embassy in Rome for the seventh round of negotiations on a ceasefire agreement for Lebanon. This was an agreement that was reached in June, but still has a long way to go. As part of the agreement, Israel would withdraw from land in southern Lebanon. The Lebanese military would take over and would disarm Hezbollah. Hezbollah is the Iranian-backed militia that operates in southern Lebanon.
0: Ebola still spreading in Congo.
2: Ebola has killed over 1,700 people in eastern Congo, marking the fastest growing outbreak of the disease. Over 3,800 cases have been recorded. The outbreak has led to challenges like mistrust, violence, and unpaid healthcare workers. Africa's CDC Director General has warned that nearly 80% of the new cases are from community spread, not contact tracing, and is linked to a variation of the virus for which there are no currently approved vaccines or treatments. Although there are clinical trials being conducted, the outbreak is spreading faster than health officials can track, with patient zero still unidentified. I'm Lisa Dwyer.
0: Asian shares surging and oil prices slipping after Wall Street rallied to records. Benchmarks jumping more than 3% in Tokyo and Taiwan. SRN News.
3: Good morning. Let's take a look at our Central Illinois weather forecast from the National Weather Service. Today, high of 84 degrees, about 60% chance of heavy rain expected into tonight as well. 66 our low later. And then the rain continues tomorrow, 60% chance, high of 80 degrees on Thursday. Partly sunny Friday, high of 83, and then 85 and sunshine on Saturday. Again, today, high of 84 with a 60% chance of rain. Betrayal from someone you trusted can cut deeper than almost anything else in life. 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

0: That's Leanna Crawford on Moody Radio. Proverbs 27:23 says, "Know well the condition of your flocks and give attention to your herds." 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
2: We start talking about the truth in church. We get upset and want to walk out the door, but we want church. We want church, but we don't want Christ. Christ is truth. His word is the truth. The word of God is coming to a group of people who feel they're more educated than they've ever been. They're more informed from Google than they've ever been. They're more informed from talk shows than they've ever been. They're more informed from all the news channels giving their opinions than they've ever been. So when God brings a word that seems simple but yet productive and yet focused, it fights against the mindsets that are constantly being flooded by information. So when God speaks, we don't even see what God is saying as truth, so we tend to push it away. And when you push away truth, the Bible says, you push yourself into darkness. And Satan likes to roam around in darkness. So when people move into darkness, that's why we say things like, "I don't see how this marriage can work." Darkness. "I don't see how I'm going to make it through my job." Darkness. "I don't see how this money's going to work." Darkness. We're literally saying, "I am blind. I cannot see." And when we say we're blind and we cannot see, and Jesus Christ is saying that he is the light, he provides discernment, he provides wisdom, we turn the lights off somewhere, and when we turn it off, there's only two places in this world. It is darkness and it is light. The Bible doesn't say there's no middle ground, there's no gray areas like we think we are, so that we can wallow in the gray areas. The Bible says Satan is a liar, and Jesus Christ is the truth.
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2: This is Carter Conlon. When I read about millions contemplating suicide, millions in this nation battling depression, and young people struggling to find a reason to live, something rises up inside of me. 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I thank God for those who refuse to stand by while young people are losing hope. There has to be a voice that says no to this darkness. 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Talk to God about it now. It's time to pray.
3: Open the Bible with Colin Smith.
4: Jesus has purchased a marvelous inheritance for us. Through his death and resurrection, he's opened the way for us to be reconciled to God and to enjoy everlasting life. The will of God has been signed by the Father and sealed by the Son, but what's been signed and sealed still needs to be delivered. How can the will of God be delivered to us? The answer is by the Holy Spirit. Without the Holy Spirit, salvation would be a theoretical possibility, but no one would ever arrive in heaven. Without the Spirit, all that Jesus has done would be like a will that was never read, a gift that was never received, or an inheritance that was never enjoyed. So thank God for the Holy Spirit who takes what Jesus has accomplished and applies it to us.
3: Do you want to know the God of the Bible? Well, then come to openthebible.org.
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In Romans 15, the Bible says, "May the God of hope fill you with all joy and peace as you trust in him, so that you may overflow with hope by the power of the Holy Spirit."

0: signatures to try to force a November election on a new House map approved by the Republican-led state legislature. But Republican Secretary of State Denny Hoskins asserted Tuesday the petition is unconstitutional because congressional redistricting plans cannot be subject to voter registrations. Senate Judiciary Committee has voted 12-10 to advance the nomination of Attorney General Todd Blanche.
1: The nomination will be favorably reported. The meeting's adjourned.
2: Senate Judiciary Committee Chairman Chuck Grassley of Iowa announcing results of the vote to advance the nomination to the full Senate. Tuesday's vote followed a deal struck late Sunday between Blanche and two Republican senators who threatened to block his confirmation until Blanche formally rescinded a $1.8 billion fund meant to compensate some who felt they were unfairly targeted by the Justice Department. Bernie Bennett in Washington.
0: Authorities have arrested one man. He was walking on the grounds and appeared to be monitoring security planning. That at President Trump's golf course in California. That incident 2 days ahead of the president's visit. He is there now. The L.A. County Sheriff's Department says the man was taking photos and a video and had a 16-round magazine with ammo in his pocket. A loaded pistol was found in his car. The president is making a very rare visit to California and Nevada for a couple of days. This is SRN News.
3: Good morning. Let's take a look at our Central Illinois weather forecast from the National Weather Service. Today, high of 84 degrees, about 60% chance of heavy rain expected into tonight as well. 66 our low later. And then the rain continues tomorrow, 60% chance, high of 80 degrees on Thursday. Partly sunny Friday, high of 83, and then 85 and sunshine on Saturday. Again, today, high of 84 with a 60% chance of rain. Betrayal from someone you trusted can cut deeper than almost anything else in life. And today on Bold Steps, Mark Jobe shares where Paul names the very people who deserted him and shows exactly how to respond to those who let you down. At 9 a.m.
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1: With SRN News, I'm Jason Walker. Voters have gone to the polls, Michigan, Kansas, Virginia, Washington State, and Missouri. In the Show Me State, top election official rejecting a petition for a statewide referendum on new congressional districts backed by President Trump. Supporters submitted hundreds of thousands of

0: That's Forrest Frank on Moody Radio. You know, the early church was a model for church life today. And on the latest episode of A New Beginning, Pastor Greg Laurie helps us look at some key characteristics. We'll learn that we need the church, and the church needs us. 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You found Bible Q&A with John MacArthur, and this is Denny Nugent here, passing along a question today from one of our listeners about Revelation 21:27. That verse says, all the names of the redeemed were written in the book of life long ago. Now, this listener isn't sure how to pray for the lost if the names of the redeemed can't be changed. What about that, John? If a person's eternal destiny is already decided, why pray for unbelievers?
1: Well, there's a very simple answer to that, Denny. You pray for unbelievers because you've been commanded to do that. That's right, you've been commanded to do it. You could ask the same question about faith. You could say, well, if a person's eternal destiny has been decided by God in eternity past, why believe? Or you could say, if it's all been determined by God, why evangelize? And then you would have to face the fact that the Scripture commands men to believe, commands them to repent, commands us to go into all the world and preach the gospel to every creature. We are told to pray that the gospel, the word of God, will have free course and go with power. We are told by the Apostle Paul, instructing a young pastor, to pray for the salvation of those around us, even those in positions of power and authority. So again, how our responsibility and our duty fits in with the sovereignty of God is not for us to fully understand, but we're called to be obedient. One way to understand it is that God has not only determined who would be saved, but the means by which he will save them, and one of those means is our prayers.
0: For more in-depth teaching from Revelation, or if you have a question for John, go to MacArthurCommentaries.com.
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This is Moody Radio. The Bible says His name is the only name under heaven by which we can be saved. 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

0: That's Sidewalk Profits on Moody Radio. Hi, it's Bill Meyer with some food for thought from Dr. David Jeremiah. He says, while darkness may affect how we see God, darkness does not change God.
1: Years ago, I wrote this verse from Psalm 119 in the front of my son's Bible. It says, I have hidden your word in my heart that I might not sin against you.
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1: Now, I love this verse because it reminds me that my biggest weapon against Satan is God's word. 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You see, Satan wants me to be confused about who God is. But when I study God's word, I experience God personally. He changes me through his word. My friend, let's be on guard against Satan's schemes. Let's make it a priority to know God more by studying his word. Let's hide his word in our hearts.
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Do you need spiritual rebirth in your life? Well, if that's the case, I want you to listen to the words of this song from the group Kane.

0: With SRN News, I'm Jason Walker. Voters going to the polls in Michigan, Virginia, Missouri, Washington State, and Kansas. And a very closely watched race in the Michigan Democratic Senate race between Haley Stevens and Abdul El Sayed. Still too close to call this hour. In the meantime, Representative Wesley Bell winning the Democratic primary in Missouri's 1st Congressional District against former Representative Cori Bush. Latest job numbers have dropped slightly. Here's Lisa Dwyer.
1: U.S. job openings fell slightly in June, but the labor market continued to show resilience in the face of an economic shock from the fighting in Iran. The Labor Department says that employers posted 7.36 million vacancies in June, down from 7.5 million in May, but still in line with expectations. Layoffs were little

0: changed to 1.8 million. Openings rose at warehouse, transportation and utility companies and at federal government agencies. Openings dropped at wholesalers and manufacturers of non-durable goods. I'm Lisa Dwyer.
1: On Capitol Hill, Senate Majority Leader John Thune was asked if he agrees with GOP colleague Bernie Moreno that Max Miller should not serve in Congress following some domestic abuse allegations.
2: It's a very sad and unfortunate case. It is a family matter, and I don't have any observations beyond that.
1: Russian missile and drone strikes again hitting Kyiv overnight and surrounding suburbs, killing at least 15 people and wounding 42 others. Officials say many of the victims, children. That attack, part of a series of large-scale Russian ballistic missile strikes that have become all too frequent throughout this summer. This is SRN News.
3: Good morning. Let's take a look at our Central Illinois weather forecast from the National Weather Service. Today, high of 84 degrees, about 60% chance of heavy rain expected into tonight as well. 66 our low later. And then the rain continues tomorrow, 60% chance, high of 80 degrees on Thursday. Partly sunny Friday, high of 83, and then 85 and sunshine on Saturday. Again, today, high of 84 with a 60% chance of rain. Betrayal from someone you trusted can cut deeper than almost anything else in life. 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

0: What happens to a man when everything he loves is stripped away and the people closest to him make things worse? 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
1: You know, sometimes there are moments when it all just clicks. The right person crosses your path. The timing is perfect, and the conversation goes deeper than you expected. That's no coincidence. I like to call those divine appointments. Hi, I'm Mark Gothier with CRU and Making Your Life Count. Have you ever had a conversation that seemed to happen for no reason at all, yet everything in you knew it was meant to be? Maybe you bumped into an old friend or had a chat with a stranger at the coffee shop, and suddenly it felt like God was opening up a door to something deeper. Those are divine appointments, moments when God gives you a unique opportunity to share the message of His love. We often think of those moments as coincidences, but the truth is, God is always at work, orchestrating events and people to cross our paths. Ephesians chapter 2, verse 10 says, "For we are God's handiwork, created in Christ Jesus to do good works, which God prepared in advance for us to do." That means right now, there are divine appointments waiting for you. Whether it's a coworker facing challenging life circumstances, a friend who's been asking questions about faith, or even someone you meet in passing who just needs to hear a word of encouragement. Those are God's invitations to speak into someone's life. One conversation, one word of hope can change the direction of someone's life. Ask God today for an opportunity to share His hope with someone around you. For more encouragement and resources, visit cru.org/life.
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0: That's Cochran and Company on Moody Radio. Hi, it's Bill Meyer with a Christian artist update for you. Congratulations to Leanna Crawford and her husband, Cody. They just shared the exciting news that they're expecting their first child, a baby boy, due in November. You can learn more on Leanna's Instagram reel.
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0: With SRN News, I'm Jason Walker. Democrats facing a significant challenge in Michigan Senate primary. Haley Stevens and Abdul El Said dueling in a very tight race at this hour, still too close to call. In the meantime, Representative Wesley Bell winning the Democratic primary in Missouri's 1st Congressional District against former Congresswoman Cori Bush. And a setback for the GOP in the Show Me State.
1: Missouri's top election official, Republican Denny Hoskins, has rejected a citizen's petition seeking a November referendum on a new congressional district map approved by Republicans.
2: Challenging a congressional map is unconstitutional under Missouri law.
1: Hoskins says the hundreds of thousands of petition signatures don't matter. The new map being used in the current primaries stretches a Kansas City House district held by Democrat Emanuel Cleaver into rural central Missouri in hopes of flipping the seat. A group backing the referendum effort says Hoskins is trying to silence the people's voice and they will contest the decision in court. I'm Jennifer King.
0: President Trump says the Democrat Party is dead.
3: I think they should have a new party. The Communists of America, and it will do well. It'll get about 10% of the vote.
0: President Trump says a deal on the Strait of Hormuz could come any time within the next 24 to 36 hours. An agreement could potentially help bring an

0: end to the war. But another war continues to go on and on. Russian missile and drone strikes overnight blasting Ukraine, killing at least 15 people and wounding 42 others. Officials say many of the victims are children and the elderly. This is SRN News.
1: Good morning. Let's take a look at our Central Illinois weather forecast from the National Weather Service. Today, high of 84 degrees, about 60% chance of heavy rain expected into tonight as well. 66 our low later. And then the rain continues tomorrow, 60% chance, high of 80 degrees on Thursday. Partly sunny Friday, high of 83, and then 85 and sunshine on Saturday. Again, today, high of 84 with a 60% chance of rain. Bringing home an infant from the hospital is a wonderful life-altering event, but there's a problem. 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

In Proverbs chapter 3, the Bible says, "Trust in the Lord with all your heart, and do not lean on your own understanding. In all your ways acknowledge Him, and He will make straight your paths."

0: it. On the night you're falling all to pieces, you can bring your lonely heart to Jesus. What if I told you that I believe it?
1: 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You know, betrayal from someone you trust can cut deeper than almost anything else in life. 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
2: This is John MacArthur with more Portraits of Grace. Effective Bible study is built on three key questions. What does the Bible say? What does the Bible mean? And how does it apply to my life? While each is important, applying the Word must be the ultimate goal. Knowledge without application is useless. James said, "Prove yourselves doers of the Word and not merely hearers who delude themselves." You see, doers of the Word habitually and characteristically obey. They're known for their obedience to biblical truth. Don't be content to be a hearer of the Word only. Prove yourself a doer in the Christian life. Your claim to love Christ will mean something only if you obey what He says. This is John MacArthur, praying you're continuing to be portraits of grace.
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0: That's Megan Woods, Heaven Down Here on Moody Radio. Hi, this is Bill Meyer. If you are going through a challenging time in life right now, or perhaps someone you love is struggling in some way, we'd love to pray for you here at Moody. 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
2: The world is watching America. What we normalize here can quickly become the model for other nations. Now, look at South Korea. Abortion was decriminalized there in 2019. Today, their president is calling for a legal framework to distribute deadly chemical abortion drugs. This should concern every American who believes the unborn deserve protection. When abortion is presented here as healthcare, other countries notice. When abortion pills are normalized here, other countries follow. Our laws and our culture don't exist in a vacuum. The world is watching. The question is, what kind of example will America set?
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3: No human being can tame the tongue. It is a restless evil full of deadly poison. Hey, this is Debbie Griffith. That verse in James pulls no punches. That muscle in our mouth can kill or heal, spark wars, or absolve a world. Professor and author Chad Bird says this, "From beginning to end, the Bible speaks about the power of speech. With speech, the Lord God worded the whole world into being, and with speech, the serpent wooed the world into evil. When God commanded, 'You shall not give false testimony against your neighbor,' he made explicit that human society, relationships, justice, and one's own soul are destroyed by lies. So some of the hardest moments in my life were when knowing a lie would be easy, but in speaking the truth, it also opened a door to healing. And just think how God began our world with the words, 'Let there be,' and how he heals through the words, 'I forgive you,' every day. For more encouragement in Everyday Matters, visit DebbieGriffith.com.
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In Isaiah 41, the Bible says, "For I, the Lord your God, hold your right hand. It is I who say to you, fear not, I am the one who helps you."

0: SRN News. I'm Rich Thomason in Washington. It's a race that was supposed to be a lot closer than it was. In the Michigan Democratic primary, leftist U.S. Senate candidate Abdul El-Sayed leads establishment candidate Congresswoman Haley Stevens by a slim margin. Pre-election polls had given El-Sayed double-digit leads. Elsewhere, Democratic Congressman Wesley Bell has defeated former squad member Cori Bush in the Missouri primary. And backed by President Trump, Ty Masterson has won the Republican gubernatorial nomination in Kansas. President Trump says a deal on the Strait of Hormuz could come soon, as early as today or perhaps tomorrow. The Russia-Ukraine war rages on. The BBC's Dan Johnson is in the Ukrainian capital.
1: The sirens went off shortly after midnight, but it was only a minute or two later that the first explosions started. And that tells us that these were ballistic missiles, potentially hypersonic, very fast-moving missiles that were fired from Russia directly at Ukraine's capital or on the edge of. So we heard those explosions last night. People didn't have much time to get to shelter. One of the staff here was saying that they had to shelter in their hallway or their stairway at home, because there wasn't time to get to proper protective cover. There were lots of explosions around the city, and then the sight of some fires burning on the edge of Kyiv.
0: And at least 17 people were killed. A close encounter with a Russian drone left this street vendor with serious injuries. He had set up his minivan as a produce stall when the drone honed in on him. He tried to run but couldn't hide. The drone blew up, unleashing a huge fireball, the vendor suffering a concussion among other wounds. Republican Senator Susan Collins says she will vote no on Attorney General nominee Todd Blanche, jeopardizing his confirmation in the Senate. This is SRN News.
2: Good morning. Let's take a look at our Central Illinois weather forecast from the National Weather Service. Today, high of 84 degrees, about 60% chance.

0: Chance of heavy rain expected into tonight as well. 66 are low later. And then the rain continues tomorrow. 60% chance. High of 80 degrees on Thursday. Partly sunny Friday. High of 83. And then 85 and sunshine on Saturday. Again today, high of 84 with a 60% chance of rain. Betrayal from someone you trusted can cut deeper than almost anything else in life. And today on Bold Steps, Mark Job shares where Paul names the very people who deserted him and shows exactly how to respond to those who let you down at 9 a.m.
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0: As we get older, we may not be able to do everything we did when we were young, and we may retire from our jobs when we reach a certain age. But today on Truth for Life, Alistair Begg reminds us why, no matter how many years we've lived, we still have work to do for God. Let's open our Bibles to the book of Daniel, chapter 10.
1: It is important to realize that the third year of Cyrus, the king of Persia, is a marker for us to recognize what is going on elsewhere. And here you need to turn to Ezra and to chapter 1 for just a moment in order that you can get a hold of this. Ezra chapter 1 reads, "In the first year of Cyrus, king of Persia, that the word of the Lord by the mouth of Jeremiah might be fulfilled, the Lord stirred up the spirit of Cyrus, king of Persia, so that he made a proclamation throughout all of his kingdom and also put it in writing." So what have we seen? We have seen that that God enabled Nebuchadnezzar to take the people of God into exile. Now he has prophesied, Jeremiah 25, that the end of this time would come and there would be the opportunity of repatriation. How was it going to be possible for the people to get back to Jerusalem? Well, God says, "I'm going to take care of it." And so he stirs up Cyrus. He puts it in the heart of Cyrus, if you like. And Cyrus publishes it abroad that anybody that would like to go back up to Jerusalem is now free to go. And he says, "I will try and enable you as you head out." And so a number of them leave. But interestingly, Daniel doesn't leave. I wonder, does that strike you the way it strikes me? Wouldn't you have thought that Daniel would be the first person? Wouldn't you think that he would say, "Now listen, we're going back, and I have been very, very important in this whole program, and I'm going to be at the front of the parade. I want you to make sure that everybody sees me, everybody knows me, and that credit will be given where credit is due." Well, there's none of that, is there? Now, there wouldn't be in he who is humble and contrite in spirit and who trembles at the word. Well, I suppose part of the reason that he wasn't going back is that he didn't want to go back. He wasn't as physically commanding as he would have been as a younger man. And after all, there were people like Ezra and Nehemiah and their helpers who were put in position ostensibly in order that they might do the heavy lifting. So Daniel stays and he does some heavy lifting of his own. What is that heavy lifting? He prays. His faithfulness is revealed in listening to the word of God and seeking the face of God. And as he seeks the face of God, having understood the great conflict that is about to come, he prays for the people of God immediately in their return to Jerusalem and in the awareness of the conflict that will ensue following that return. In other words, quite remarkably, he is committed to a project in which he himself had no immediate part, and the conclusion of which he would not live to see. Seems to me that that is one of the great tests, especially as we continue in life. People have told me for 32 years now that Cleveland is on the way back. Apparently. I love Cleveland, it's my home. I mean no disrespect, but it's still got a long way to go. I mean, I can't go to Higbee's and haven't been able to go to Higbee's and Twigbee's and everything for Christmas. Now it's a casino on the way back, apparently. So, without doing a disservice to the town planners and everything else, the missing link, it seems to me, in a city like this or in other cities, is to have leaders who are prepared to lead even though they may not see the fulfillment of their vision. Even though they may not live long enough to realize the radical transformation that is involved. If we only want to operate on that which is immediately gratifying to us, then we will probably never make a dent. The real test is in those who are prepared to see beyond the parameters, beyond the horizon, and to give themselves in faithfulness to that which they will never themselves enjoy. And that's exactly what you have here in Daniel. He is engaged in this, even though it is not his to see. That, you see, is part of the reason that we pray for our unsaved kids and our unconverted grandchildren, in the hope that one of the posthumous joys of heaven will be to see then in that day the answer to our prayers, that God has actually fulfilled his covenant promises and that that for which we have labored long and prayed long and never saw the end to may be ours to enjoy in that day. He was faithful. Secondly, he was also fearful. I'm not going to go all the way through the chapter. You can see how many times that notion comes across. The reports that found their way back to him presumably did not become the occasion of immediate gladness. In fact, we're told that he was mourning for 3 weeks. His life was devastated both by the vision and presumably by the reports that came. For your homework, you can read in Ezra chapter 4. And there in Ezra chapter 4, you discover that although the building project had begun, it soon came to a crashing halt. As soon as people realized what was going on and that their focus was still on this God of Abraham, Isaac, and Jacob, they said, we want no part in that. We want to oppose that. And eventually it all stops. And it is in abeyance until you get the beginnings of Nehemiah, when Nehemiah is sad in the presence of the king in Susa, the capital. And eventually he goes up and picks up the project that had come to a halt. And so there is a reason as to why it is that Daniel would be as fearful as he proves himself to be. I find it greatly helpful that he is at one and the same time faithful and fearful. You see, you might think if you're faithful, then you won't be fearful. And if you're fearful, you can't be faithful. But in actual fact, I think faithful and fearful is an understandable combination. You certainly find it all the way through the Bible. Gideon, you're a mighty man of valor. I think you got the wrong person, Lord. I am the least, I am the smallest. I am Jeremiah, you will be the prophet to the nations. I can't hardly speak. I'm only a youth. What would I do? Moses, you're the man for Pharaoh. Go to Pharaoh and say, let my people go. I'm no good at that, God. My brother, he's a good public speaker, but I'm not your man. And he who was faithful unto death, who received the crown of life, in the Garden of Gethsemane, said, if it might be at all possible, let this cup pass from me. Faithful and fearful. You see, Daniel denies the notion of the kind of rugged driving personality. And instead, we find him not so much on his knees telling people what to do, as on his knees asking God what he should do. So faithful and fearful, and that's why, incidentally, the first word to him from the angelic visitor in verse 12 is, fear not. And when he had spoken this word to me, I stood up trembling, and he said to me, fear not. You don't have to tell people to fear not if they're not afraid. And thirdly, frail. Frail. It's very straightforward, isn't it? He was faithful, he was fearful, and he was frail. The receiving of this word and the vision laid a great burden on him. The conflict was going to be severe. The conflict was going to involve suffering among the people of God, and his frailty is apparent. He is finding himself in a trance. He's finding himself once again thrown down and on his face. He is struck dumb. His encounter with the majesty and the greatness of God doesn't put him on TV to tell people his amazing story, but actually puts him once again face down. And so what is the word to him? Well, verse 18, and again, one having the appearance of a man touched me and strengthened me. And he said, O man greatly loved, fear not, peace be with you. And here we go, be strong and of good courage. It's similar to the word of God to Joshua, isn't it? And the word of God throughout the Bible. Now, when we think along these lines and we realize that our lives are but a shadow, they're but a breath, we're here today, we're gone tomorrow, we do well just to pause for a moment and see whether this picture in Daniel's life does not have a particular word to say to a certain demographic in this room. I am part of that demographic, and those of you who are not still have to listen to what I'm about to say. I'm speaking now, I'm addressing those who were born a little earlier than others, who have lived into the closing chapters of our lives, recognizing that God, in his purposes, has brought us here, and making sure that we realize that in doing so, he has given to us maturity as a gift. We haven't lived this long by chance, and it may well be that our best days are in front of us. Despite the fact that everything in our culture says, there's not much chance of that. You might as well go and fossilize in Florida because you've got nothing to do and nothing to say. Take your retirement package and make a run for the border. And so it goes on. And when we're tempted to do that, especially in Christian terms and in Christian circles and in the realm of church work, we are in real danger. Therefore, I suggest to you that it is important to take a leaf from Daniel's book. Daniel is not looking back to the good old days. If we had spent time with Daniel, we would have not found him saying, you know, let me tell you about what it was like 70 years ago. I was really on my game then. I mean, we had it going, myself and a few of my friends. Wow, if I could only explain all of that to you, it's terrific. You wouldn't have found him doing that. Nor would you have found him involved in regrets or in recriminations, and certainly not in nostalgia. No, he knows that he is at this point in time and he has a work to do. His work is not the same as the work of those who are repatriated. His work is not the work of building with Ezra and Nehemiah. His work now is to continue to do what God has enabled him to do, that is to listen to the voice of God and to seek the face of God and to pray for the people of God. What an amazing privilege. What an amazing privilege. And if you find yourself at all discouraged, disheartened, thinking that somehow or another you're beyond the pale, that you've got nothing, no real contribution to make anymore, then pay careful attention to this. There is work to be done. The vision has underpinned for him the vital necessity of turning to God in wholehearted devotion, wholehearted dependence, and confessing that we can do nothing and God alone can work. In other words, in 2 Corinthians 4 terms, confessing the fact that we are actually old clay pots. Old clay pots. Now you could, if I was a different kind of preacher, I'd say, turn to the person next to you and say, you are an old clay pot. But I'm not going to do that. But you can do it when you get home. And some of you are thinking it right now. But the fact is we are. We're increasingly cracked. We've been around for a long time. We no longer look the way we once looked. Physically, there is a degenerative aspect to it. Emotionally, that may be the case. Certainly in terms of cognitive memory loss and all these other things. We recognize that. But God has purposed to bring us to this day, to this particular Sunday, in order that we might recognize that it's not over till it's over. And if it isn't over, then we must recognize that untold numbers of unknown, faithful, frail, fearful, prayerful servants will be revealed in glory. Untold numbers of unknown people. In other words, when we read in the Bible about the nature of what it will be to see Christ and to be made like him and to receive the crowns that he has purposed for those who are his own, none of us will be disappointed with what we receive. But we will be surprised, I think, without being disappointed. And we'll say, how in the world did that elderly Mrs. So-and-so end up in such a beautiful place? She never seemed to do anything in the church at all. Well, what do you know? What do you know? The God who sees in secret will reward her openly. Oh, she didn't have a profile. He didn't have a profile. He was never up front. He never did anything at all. Apparently, you don't realize that the faithful, fearful, unknown ones may be the very first while having been last, and that those of us who were apparently first have been moved a little further down the food chain, and understandably so. None of us will be disappointed. It will all be perfect on that day. Well, you say you're a little steamed up about this, aren't you? Well, I am a little, yes, I must say. Must be feeling my age. In actual fact, my trip to Ireland generated some of this in me. As I was studying the Bible, I found myself going in this direction. And it's partly because my visit to the north of Ireland last week was the occasion of a number of sort of painful discoveries. At one point, as I was sitting in the congregation, someone referred to the older people in the group, older people being anybody over the age of 60. I said, okay, well, that's me. And then also I found out that I qualify to travel on the buses for free. Which is, I guess, supposed to, it's a compensation for the fact that you're on your way out, you know? And then I thought, well, that'd be good. As a Scotsman, it appeals to me. And anything for free is absolutely terrific. But in actual fact, it really came across to me when I was saying goodbye to a couple that I had known when I was there previously, when I was 45 years of age. That was my last visit to this particular church. And I said to the couple, I said, well, go on your way, go home, and I will go home. And if we continue on the 18-year cycle, then I'll be back when I'm 81. And then I thought, 81? But the thing that really drove it home for me was a visit that I made to one of my heroes. The hero is a lady. Her name is Helen Rosevere, a medical doctor and a missionary in the Congo from 1953 on. She went to Congo when I was one. I had read her book as a youngster. Soon I had had her in our home in Scotland. She visited here. She graduated from Cambridge, and she went as a single woman to the Democratic Republic of Congo, or whatever it is now. It was while she was there that some of her colleagues were killed by terrorists, and she was imprisoned for 5 or 6 months during that time. And after 20 years, she finally came home. Her biography will repay your reading. It's called Give Me This Mountain. That is an autobiography. And in it, she recognizes the fact that she was not an obvious candidate for missionary service. Indeed, she says that she almost failed to be enlisted in the ranks of missionary endeavor with the Worldwide Evangelization Crusade. And the reason she said that she was going to fail was because of her failings. And that was that she was a bit of a know-it-all. She was phenomenally stubborn, and she had an ingrained inability to work with others. And yet God took her up and crushed her a little. And the story of her life is actually the story of treading deep, deep, dark valleys and getting a glimpse of mountains. And the autobiography is, of course, the title of it is taken from Caleb, Give Me This Mountain. Here I am today, 85 years old and still as strong as I was at the first. It's an amazing thing. And I found out that she had been taken into a nursing home just a few miles from where I was taking and staying. And so I asked to borrow a car and I went to see her. And she's had a stroke. She's 90 years old. She was paralyzed all down her left side. And as we sat together, she never said a word. If you know Helen, she has amazing eyes, beautiful eyes, but scary eyes. You know, you could never, if you were burbling on, you could tell without her saying anything that she knew you were just burbling on. Anyway, her hair was nice. Her glasses were clean. They had cared for her. And she laid in her bed. And I had to do all the talking, which was really hard for me. And eventually we read from the Bible. She listened as I read, and then we held hands as we prayed. And as I prayed, she squeezed my hands. And so the time was gone, and I said, I have to leave now. And if Sue knew that I was here, she would send you her love. And the lady who was in the room who had been caring for her, a lady by the name of Pat, said to her, Helen, do you have a greeting for Alistair to take back to Sue? And nothing happened. And she said, oh, come on now, Helen. Do you have a blessing for Alistair and Sue? And she moved her head just ever so slightly in her pillow, and she turned towards me. And at this level of volume, she said 4 words. Keep on keeping. Keep on keeping on. seems to be the lesson here, isn't it? 86, 88 years old. Not nostalgia, not regret, not a fascination with himself, but an ongoing commitment to the vision that God has given him and the fulfillment of God's purposes. You see, in the life of an individual and in the life of a church, it will be this overarching reality which will galvanize, sustain, develop, and quicken us for the coming generations. You see, when we talk about building into the next generation, this is not hot air. Some of us have got to be a little more diligent than we've been and step up to the privilege that we enjoy. And even though we're frail and even though we're fearful, with God's help, we can be faithful. And as the chapter ends, of course, Daniel is consumed with the fact that eventually this one who is to come will reign forever and forever.
0: You're listening to Truth for Life with Alistair Begg. Alistair will return in just a minute. Here at Truth for Life, we strive to offer biblically solid books. We can recommend to you books that will provide insight into a broad range of God's truth. And this month, we're recommending a book called The Story of God and Us. It covers the entirety of Scripture. It's a sequential retelling of the story of the entire Bible, God's overarching plan for our salvation. As you read this book, you'll see the author pointing out important lessons and warnings along the way. Specifically, what are we supposed to learn from those who faithfully trusted God, even through trials, and those who didn't? You'll be prompted to think deeply about your own faithfulness to God, His faithfulness to you, and how you fit into His eternal story. The Story of God and Us is a compelling book. You'll find it hard to put down. And if you've never read all the way through the Bible, this is a book that will help you connect some of the missing dots. 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And before we're done here today, let me remind you, if you are in pastoral ministry, the Basics Conference is just around the corner. It takes place the end of September in Valencia, California. It's a great time of Bible study, worship, fellowship that will encourage both pastors and seminary students to do the basics of ministry well. 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Now here's Alistair with a closing prayer.
1: Well, Father, thank you that your word is worthy of our study, is worthy of our submission, is worthy of our trust. Thank you that eventually, as we think of Daniel, in all of his willingness to serve you, the living God, we eventually find our gaze caught up in the Lord Jesus Christ himself. And he is the one who urges us to be faithful unto death in order that we might receive the crown of life. Help us to know this morning that in our world, with all of its twists and turns, in all of its chaos and in all of its discord, that Jesus Christ is Lord of all. For we pray in his name. Amen.
0: Thanks for listening today. If you were to receive a prophetic message from God, that sounds kind of like a mountaintop experience. Daniel's experience suggests otherwise, and tomorrow we'll examine his vision and his response. The Bible teaching of Alistair Begg is furnished by Truth for Life, where the learning is for living.
2: Do you find comfort in the fact that God is everywhere? 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
3: This week, we're thinking about the omnipresence of God, the doctrine that holds that God is present everywhere. Yesterday, we considered the view that God is fully present at every point of space at the same time. But as we observed, not everyone thinks this view is correct. Many Christian philosophers do not believe that we should think of God as literally present in space. Instead, they believe that God completely transcends space, existing beyond or outside the spatial universe which we inhabit. But if this is so, then how do they think the doctrine of God's omnipresence should be understood? Moreover, why do they believe that God is not present in space? Let's take the second question first. Why think that God isn't present in space? Well, say these thinkers, consider the doctrine of creation. God created the universe ex nihilo, or out of nothing. Literally nothing existed, except God, before he brought the universe into being. In other words, prior to creation, not even space existed. Rather, space is brought into being by God at the moment of creation. But if God does not exist in space prior to creating the universe, then why should we think that he is located in space after bringing the universe into being? According to this view, there just isn't any good reason for thinking that he is. But wait a minute. If God isn't located in space, then how can it still be said that he's present everywhere? Doesn't this amount to a denial of God's omnipresence? According to proponents of this view, we should understand God's omnipresence to mean that he both knows what is happening everywhere in space, and that he is active at every point in space. In other words, God not only knows what is happening everywhere on Earth, he also knows what is happening elsewhere in our solar system and in every galaxy of the universe. Moreover, he is continually exercising his power to sustain the universe in being, and he is able to act anywhere he desires throughout this vast cosmos which he has created. Hence, even if God is not literally present in space, advocates of this view still insist that he both knows what is happening and is able to exercise his power anywhere in the world at any time he chooses. Having now considered the two major views regarding how we should understand the doctrine of God's omnipresence, tomorrow we'll briefly look at some of the difficulties that are raised by this doctrine.
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5: Broadcaster Harry Carey was rarely home on summer evenings, but he never missed his son's bedtime. Every night during St. Louis Cardinals broadcast, he would pause and say, "Time out for station identification. Good night, Skip." His son, Skip Carey, became a well-known broadcaster, and Skip's son, Chip Carey, followed in his footsteps, like father, like son, like grandson. Scripture shows a similar pattern, but with a warning. Abraham, Isaac, and Jacob lived parallel lives and faced similar trials. In Genesis 26, Isaac failed a test that his father had also failed. Like Abraham, Isaac feared for his life because of his beautiful wife, Rebekah. And like his father, he lied, calling her his sister. But Isaac went further. Abraham spoke a half-truth. Isaac told a full lie. Here's the lesson. Sin doesn't jump a generation. What one generation tolerates, the next often takes further. God allows tests to refine our character, not excuse our sin. For his glory, we must learn to trust him fully and break the pattern.
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6: Good morning. Let's take a look at our Central Illinois weather forecast from the National Weather Service. Today, high of 84 degrees, about 60% chance of heavy rain expected into tonight as well. 66 our low later. And then the rain continues tomorrow, 60% chance, high of 80 degrees on Thursday. Partly sunny Friday, high of 83, and then 85 and sunshine on Saturday. Again, today, high of 84 with a 60% chance of rain. Bringing home an infant from the hospital is a wonderful life-altering event, but there's a problem. How do you deal with the exhaustion if you're being deprived of sleep because of a new baby? We'll talk about it at 2 p.m. on a Best Of broadcast on Chris Fabry Live today at 2.
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8: SRN News, I'm Rich Thomason in Washington. It's a race that was supposed to be a lot closer than it was. In the Michigan Democratic primary, leftist U.S. Senate candidate Abdul El-Sayed leads establishment candidate Haley Stevens by a slim margin. Or before the vote, polls had given El Sayed double-digit leads. Elsewhere, Democratic Congressman Wesley Bell has defeated former squad member Cori Bush in the Missouri primary. Backed by President Trump, Ty Masterson has won the Republican gubernatorial nomination in Kansas. President Trump says a deal on the Strait of Hormuz could come soon, perhaps as early as today or tomorrow. The Russia-Ukraine war rages on. At least 17 people killed, scores wounded, in an overnight Russian ballistic missile barrage on the capital, Kiev. The Dow futures up 134 points. NASDAQ futures down 12 points. More details.
9: Welcome to Breakpoint, a daily look at an ever-changing culture through the lens of unchanging truth. For the Colson Center, I'm John Stone Street. If free or subsidized groceries sound like a great idea, it's not. According to Eric Patterson, president of the Victims of Communism Museum and Memorial Foundation, a new project by New York Mayor Zoran Mondani reveals just what is ultimately wrong with democratic socialism. Here's Dr. Patterson.
10: New York's mayor, self-proclaimed democratic socialist Zoran Mondani, promised low-cost groceries, subsidized rent, free public transportation, an army of new social workers, and other freebies as a candidate. This summer, the public is carefully eyeing his plan to impose big box, state-funded grocery stores across New York. How should we evaluate all of this? The place to begin is with our fundamental principles of stewardship and accountability. Just last week, a group of small businesses, many of whom are immigrants to the United States, sued Mayor Mamdani over his grocery store plan. Why? Because New York is home to over 13,000 neighborhood grocery stores, known as bodegas. These independent mom-and-pop grocers operate across the entirety of New York. They fear that subsidized, state-run grocery stores will drive them out of business. For example, Mamdani's plan calls for a state-run mega grocery store in a neighborhood where there are five family businesses within a two-block radius. How can they compete when Mamdani plans to subsidize groceries by 30%? To be clear, taxpayers will fund the building of Mamdani's superstores. Taxpayers will also subsidize cheap groceries at Mamdani's superstores. Ensuring that people have access to food is an important common good. Civil government does have a role to play to ensure a baseline of public safety and the rule of law so that basic necessities are available. And it is true that we've seen inflation, and so we should be concerned about costs. But one has to wonder if all these freebies are about common good stewardship, or are they a campaign ploy to buy votes for the next election? We ought to begin by thinking about elements of stewardship, meaning cultivating common good approaches that are efficient, effective, accountable, and sustainable. We ought to also think about whether this or that government policy is in line with the basic American principle of limited government and the idea of sphere sovereignty. When it comes to effectiveness, there is no evidence that state-run grocery stores will cause a real rise in employment or better the lives of average citizens. Government intervention usually results in bureaucracies and bureaucratic procedures. Think about your most recent experience at the DMV. New York is an expensive place, but it is the ingenuity and competition between countless small, medium, and large businesses that innovates to provide for most New Yorkers' needs. The bodegas are the epitome of stewardship because they must count their costs every day. They are accountable to their customers and to market conditions. They provide a valuable service and demonstrate American pluck and determination. Only time will tell if they can withstand an attack by big government.
9: That was Eric Patterson, president of the Victims of Communism Museum and Memorial Foundation. 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And for more resources or to share this commentary with others, go to colsoncenter.org/radio.

0: Welcome to the Wisdom Journey with Stephen Davey. Right after the Transfiguration, the disciples started arguing about which one of them is the greatest. They've just seen the glory of God on a mountaintop, and within hours, they're competing for status. Today, Stephen takes us through what Jesus does with that argument, and what he has to say about greatness, humility, and what it means to be infected with the disease of more. Here's Stephen.
1: Former professional basketball coach Pat Riley popularized the expression, the disease of more. Over the years, he noticed that most championship teams rarely repeated as champions the next year. It seemed that once players won that championship, they wanted more money, more endorsements, more attention, more playing time. The basketball players began focusing on themselves, and team chemistry was effectively destroyed. Even the most talented teams ended up losing the following year. You know, it occurred to me that this is true in life as well. We're easily infected with the disease of more. We're always wanting more for ourselves. Well, Matthew, Mark, and Luke are about to show us what it looks like when disciples begin to focus on themselves. You might remember that Matthew is a former tax collector, and he's the one who pays close attention to what happens next. We're here in his gospel at chapter 17, and Peter is approached by the collectors of the temple tax. And here in verse 24, they ask him, "Does your teacher not pay the tax?" Peter answers, "Yes," in verse 25, apparently based on what he's seen Jesus do in the past. Well, Jesus apparently sees or hears this encounter, because a few minutes later he asks Peter, "What do you think, Simon? From whom do kings of the earth take toll or tax? From their sons or from others?" And when he said, "From others," Jesus said to him, "Well, then the sons are free." In other words, rulers demand taxes from the people, and their families are free from taxation. And Jesus' point here is interesting. Well, since this particular tax is for the temple, and since Jesus' father is Lord of the temple, well, then shouldn't he, the Son of God, get out of paying taxes to the temple? Well, that would be a pretty clever argument. But here's what Jesus says in verse 27. "However, not to give offense to them, go to the sea and cast a hook and take the first fish that comes up, and when you open its mouth, you will find a shekel. Take that and give it to them for me and for yourself." Now, Jesus, he isn't teaching us here that we ought to go fishing to find our tax money, although that would be a great reason to spend more time out on the water. What Jesus is teaching here is the principle that we ought to be willing to relinquish our rights so that other people aren't offended. The Lord also teaches Peter and us that God will take care of our needs, even tax money. Now with that, over in Luke chapter 9, we're told what happens next here in verse 46. "An argument arose among them," the 12 disciples, "as to which of them was the greatest." Now get this, they're not arguing about who will become the greatest in the kingdom, but who is the greatest among them right now. Evidently, being a close disciple of Jesus has gone straight to their heads. They've had some trophy-winning experiences, and now look at them. They're argumentative, competitive, self-seeking, ambitious. They're self-righteous. It's become all about them. By the way, I got to tell you, I'm really grateful that the Lord doesn't kick them off his team and assemble a new one and start a new season. Now, the gracious Lord is willing, as always, to work with flawed, sinful, proud followers and continue to teach them and mold them. And remember, that gives you and me hope and encouragement. Well, he's going to rebuke them, but he won't abandon them. He's going to teach them a wonderful spiritual principle. And here it is. If you want to be a somebody, you need to be a nobody. And when you recognize you're a nobody, he'll make you into a somebody for his glory and not for your own. I've said it before, and I'll quote Martin Luther, the Reformer, again. He said, the Lord created the world out of nothing, and when we are nothing, the Lord will create something out of us as well. Now, verse 47. Jesus took a child and put him by his side and said to them, whoever receives this child in my name receives me, and whoever receives me receives him who sent me. For he who is least among you all is the one who is great. Jesus is effectively redefining what a championship team player looks like. This is true greatness here. In fact, the Greek word for child is paideion. So you need to think kindergartner. Jesus isn't saying that if you're nice to children, little kindergartners, you get into heaven. He's saying to his disciples, how you act toward this child is going to reveal whether you understand the meaning of true greatness. Now, this goes against the traditional thinking of the Lord's day. In fact, the Talmud, the central text of rabbinic Judaism, it said that keeping company with children added nothing to a person's life. It was essentially a waste of time. Well, that's because greatness to the rabbis was defined by the company you kept. If you were, you know, hanging around significant people, well, that made you significant. So why would you give attention or time to kids running in the streets or, you know, around your backyard? You see, Peter, James, and John undoubtedly thought that they were the most significant disciples because of their close relationship, their closer association with Jesus. These three disciples had been with them, with Jesus, on the Mount of Transfiguration with Moses and Elijah. I mean, what more could they possibly need to understand that they were great? Look at who they were allowed to hang around. Jesus effectively says here, no, if you receive a child, if you hang around a little child, a little kindergartner who's small and weak and can't make any contribution of significance to your resume, let me tell you, you are on your way to true greatness. Well, now with that, Luke moves to another event where the pride of the disciples is revealed again here in verse 49. John answered, Master, we saw someone casting out demons in your name, and we tried to stop him because he does not follow us. But Jesus said to him, do not stop him, for the one who is not against you is for you. So here you have someone successfully casting out demons, and the disciples want the Lord to stop him. Why? Well, because he isn't one of them. He's not on their team, so to speak. In fact, if you go back to Mark's gospel, we're told that this man is a believer in Jesus. So he's actually doing the Lord's work. He's doing it in the name of the Lord. And don't miss the fact that he's succeeding in delivering the oppressed. He's evidently doing it with the Lord's delegated authority. But, you know, he hasn't been sanctioned by the club. He hasn't gotten an official permit, you know, from the office of the 12 disciples. He's outside their little team circle. Well, evidently, he's more successful than they are. Remember, they had only recently failed to cast out a demon. Well, let me tell you, the disciples, pure and simple, are jealous. They want to shut this man down because he's showing them up. Now, I can just hear their arguments. You know, he's not been around the Lord like we have. He's not been vetted like we've been. He wasn't chosen to be disciples like we were. Surely he can't be used by God. Well, he is. Both Matthew and Mark record now very strong words from Jesus, warning against becoming a stumbling block in the way of someone who's seeking to follow him. In fact, Jesus repeats words from his Sermon on the Mount, stressing that his followers must avoid causing spiritual harm to fellow believers. Well, how do you treat people who aren't like you in every respect? Now, I'm not talking about doctrine. I'm talking about opinion, personal opinions. How do you feel when God seems to bless somebody else instead of you? How do you respond when others seem to outshine you in their service for the Lord and they're not part of your little circle? Well, those feelings, those responses you have are actually evidences of the disease of more. I want that attention. I want more fame. I want more success. I want more acknowledgement. You see, the disease of more is going to be cured as we focus on following the Savior. What did he do? He willingly gave away everything he deserved to have to give us something we don't deserve to have. He gave up his rights so that we could claim an eternal right, the right to become children of God. Well, until our next wisdom journey, beloved, may the grace of the Lord Jesus Christ and the love of God and the fellowship of the Holy Spirit be with you all. Amen.
0: That was Stephen Davey on the Wisdom Journey. The disease of more is cured when we fix our eyes on the one who gave up everything he deserved to give us something we didn't deserve. That's worth thinking about all week long. 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I hope you'll sign up, and I hope you'll join us next time on this wisdom journey.

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1: The world is watching America. 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Now, look at South Korea. Abortion was decriminalized there in 2019. Today, their president is calling for a legal framework to distribute deadly chemical abortion drugs. 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When abortion is presented here as healthcare, other countries notice. When abortion pills are normalized here, other countries follow. Our laws and our culture don't exist in a vacuum. The world is watching. The question is, what kind of example will America set?
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5: There's a stretch in the Outer Banks of North Carolina that's known as the Graveyard of the Atlantic because hundreds of ships have been lost there over the centuries. So it was there that something called the United States Life-Saving Service was born. They established these white frame buildings called life-saving stations, like 7 miles apart along the very treacherous parts of the coast. The life-saving service was actually a spawning ground for heroes, believe me. I mean, in one case, for example, this ship was in distress with 4 men staying alive but just hanging on to the mast for dear life. 6 of the 7 men from the closest station went out into a storm that could very well consume them. Before they went out, they left a verbal will with the man who was left running the station. 22 hours, no food, no sleep. They finally brought back those 4 stranded men and literally collapsed on the beach in exhaustion. It was incredible heroism. I mean, that was the norm for the men of the life-saving stations. One interesting observation. Never in the history of the life-saving service did the drowning person ever come to the door of their station and ask to be rescued. "Excuse me, I'm drowning. Can you help me?" Nope. In every single rescue, the rescuers had to leave the safety of the life-saving station, go out into the surf, into the storm, if they're going to keep someone from dying. I'm Ron Hutchcraft, and I want to have a word with you today about leaving the life-saving station. It's the nature of rescue, isn't it? You have to leave the comfort of the life-saving station to save the people who are dying outside. Listen, the life-saving station is a great place to get rescuers strong enough to go out into the storm and to bring people in, and it's a great place to bring them after they've been rescued. But if we wait for dying people to come into the life-saving station to get rescued, most of them are going to die without a chance. That's the nature of spiritual rescue. Over the years, it's been known by many names, evangelism, soul-winning, witnessing. But maybe we've lost the urgency of what's really at stake here. Every lost person you know who has never begun a relationship with Christ, every lost person within the reach of your church, well, is, in the words of the Bible, perishing, staggering towards slaughter, without hope and without God, and ultimately someone who will be forever, in the Bible's words, shut out from the presence of the Lord. They are spiritually dying people, and their only hope is rescue by someone who's close enough to save them. And sadly, we've been waiting for them to come to one of our meetings, our programs, our religious place, the life-saving station. But Jesus said in Luke 19:10, our word for today from the Word of God, the Son of Man came to seek and to save what was lost. And he said that in the house of a reviled tax collector, where Jesus had been criticized for going. But Jesus is showing us that you have to go where the lost people are to rescue them. You have to seek them if you want to save them. We keep having programs to rescue the dying, but often few of them are ever there. The plan of God is for someone like you or me, an everyday follower of Jesus, to be the one to rescue the dying people around you. If we have to go where the lost people are to rescue them, well, guess what? You already are where some of them are. You're there every day. Don't just let them go on dying. Leave the safe spot, the comfortable spot where you wanted to stay, and take some risks to rescue them. You follow the man who left the comfort zone of heaven to risk it all, to give it all, to rescue you. And now he's asking you to join him in rescuing some others who will die forever without him. There is nothing greater you could do with your influence, nothing greater you could do with your life, than to rescue someone who would have otherwise died, to help someone else be rescued from hell and be in heaven with you forever.
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1: With SRN News, I'm Rich Thomason in Washington. Well, it seems the polls, the pundits, and much of the media missed the mark. They had predicted a big win for leftist Abdul El-Sayed in Michigan's Democratic U.S. Senate primary. Instead, El-Sayed leads establishment candidate Congresswoman Haley Stevens by less than 2 percentage points in a razor-thin contest. Mike Rogers is the Republican nominee for the U.S. Senate in Michigan. Elsewhere, former Salem talker Chris DeGaulle has won the Republican congressional primary in Missouri, solidly blue 6th congressional district. President Trump says it's clear the Democrat Party is in disarray.
2: They've got a party. It's a mess. I think it's a mess. I think they should form another party, the Communists of America Party.
1: Mr. Trump says a deal on the Strait of Hormuz could come as early as today or perhaps tomorrow.
2: A lot of progress has been made. What? And they called me and they said, please, let's talk. They want to talk. The funny thing is they never mention that. They always say, we're not talking.
1: A man who was arrested at the president's L.A. area golf course has pleaded not guilty to all charges.
3: The Los Angeles County Sheriff's Department says 38-year-old Janine John Taylor was taking photos and video and had a 16-round magazine with ammunition in his pocket. Authorities recovered a loaded pistol in his car. Taylor was arrested Sunday after appearing to monitor security preparations at Trump National Golf Course 2 days before the president's fundraiser there. Investigators searched Taylor's home in Downey, California, and found several firearms, magazines and ammunition, body armor, and a notebook that contains what authorities describe as concerning statements. I'm Mike Hempen.
1: On Wall Street at the moment, the Dow futures are up 152 points, NASDAQ futures down 9 points. This is SRN News. Violence against Jewish establishments in Canada.
4: A kosher restaurant was set on fire in Montreal this past Saturday. The Forward reports security cameras recorded a man on top of the restaurant igniting the blaze, which gutted the structure. It's the latest in a string of attacks on Jewish establishments in Canada, which include a gunman firing at a bagel bar in Toronto, and in June, a man smashing a window and trying to start a fire at Temple Emmanuel.
1: Amnesty International UK is apologizing for publishing its report critical of pro-life and pro-traditional family groups. The human rights organization said the briefing titled A Growing Threat, the Anti-Rights Movement in the UK, should never have been published and fell significantly short of its standards for research, evidence, and editorial oversight. It was removed following backlash by Christian and gender critical groups. This is SRN News. Jalapenos off the menu at Chipotle Mexican Grill.
5: Jalapenos could potentially be tied to a salmonella outbreak. The Minnesota Department of Health confirmed an outbreak there is tied to several Mexican-style quick-service restaurants, and jalapenos are the suspected source. Officials identified 110 cases in Minnesota, with Chipotle involved in most. Chipotle says it pulled the jalapenos out of an abundance of caution and replace them with products from a different grower in all locations. Symptoms of salmonella poisoning include diarrhea, fever, severe vomiting, dehydration, and stomach cramps. But infections can be more severe in young children, older adults, and people with weakened immune systems. I'm Ed Donahue.
1: SpaceX reporting a smaller $541 million loss, smaller than Wall Street expected, along with a surge in revenue in its first quarterly report as a publicly traded company. SRN News.
6: Good morning. Let's take a look at our Central Illinois weather forecast from the National Weather Service. Today, high of 84 degrees, about 60% chance of heavy rain expected into tonight as well. 66 our low later. And then the rain continues tomorrow, 60% chance, high of 80 degrees on Thursday. Partly sunny Friday, high of 83, and then 85 and sunshine on Saturday. Again, today, high of 84 with a 60% chance of rain. Bringing home an infant from the hospital is a wonderful life-altering event, but there's a problem. How do you deal with the exhaustion if you're being deprived of sleep because of a new baby? We'll talk about it at 2 p.m. on a best-of broadcast on

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3: And here we go again from the book of Proverbs. We're talking about wisdom, and wisdom deals with practical things. We're not high in the sky by and by. We're here today on the subjects that we face. And one of the subjects that you heard introduced today was the subject of drinking. What does a leader do with alcohol? Interesting subject, especially in this day in which we live. We'll talk about that in just a moment as we open our Bibles to the book of Proverbs. If you have been listening the last two or three days, you know that we have chosen as our resource for the month of August, a redemptive history and a prophetic destiny of the nation of Israel. Why does Israel matter so much to God, and why should it matter to you? Well, in this book, we'll bring clarity to one of the most debated subjects in Scripture, what biblical insight and pastoral wisdom has to say about Israel. I want you to have this book because I think this is really an important issue. If we are not careful, we are going to be on the wrong side of Israel as a nation, and you see it happening if you're not careful. Anti-Semitism is on the rise in our nation in a way none of us could have imagined. Let's be clear as Christians about what the Bible says and how we should stand for this nation that God brought into existence. I was 7 years old when this nation became a nation, and I've lived throughout the entire time of Israel's current nationhood, and I want you to know what I've learned from the Bible about this subject. Ask for your copy of God's Heart for Israel when you send your gift to Turning Point today. Here's today's edition of Turning Point from the Word of God. Open your heart to receive it. Let's begin.
4: I want to tell you about some guidelines from the book of Proverbs that we need to be aware of, because this book is so filled with truth and it touches us in every part of our life. If we ignore the truth in this book, we will be diminished in our effectiveness and we will be sorry when we look back on our life. The book of Proverbs differs from any other book in the Bible. It's not history, it's not poetry, it's not rhapsody, it's not prophecy, it's not law, it's not ritual, it's not story, it's not dogma. It is classified among the wisdom literature of the Old Testament, but it's even very different from all of the rest of the wisdom literature. For a proverb is a pithy saying that usually is unconnected from anything else in the passage where it is found. The proverbs were designed primarily for the young, and they fall into the pattern of the teaching process where they used repetition to drive home truths so that people would remember them. I suppose you could think of some of the proverbs that we have in our culture today, like, a stitch in time saves nine, or loose lips sink ships. I heard that one not long ago. We're going to look at some of the proverbs for the powerful, proverbs for those in authority and those in government. This is a viewpoint you will never hear anyplace else except right here, that God has something to say about how we govern and how we follow government and what kind of people should be in government. Solomon's day was not much different than ours. His advice for kings is good advice for all those who seek to occupy any place of responsibility in the government. Now, there are three sections that we're going to look at in the Proverbs that have to do with those who govern. First of all, we're going to talk about the proper conduct of rulers and authorities. And then we're going to talk about what our response to rulers and authorities ought to be. And then we're going to talk about this from God's perspective as we look at the whole landscape together. So let's begin with the proper conduct of rulers and authorities. And you'll be interested in some of the things that Solomon writes about when he talks about rulers and authorities. Let's just start off with one of the most controversial, rulers and wine. Proverbs 31, 4 and 5 says this, "It is not for kings, O Lemuel, it is not for kings to drink wine, nor for princes intoxicating drink, lest they drink and forget the law and pervert the justice of all the afflicted." Proverbs 21 adds, "Wine is a mocker, strong drink is a brawler, and whosoever is led astray by it is not wise." And here's a very graphic passage in the book of Proverbs, chapter 23, beginning at verse 29. "Who has woe and who has sorrow? Who has contentions? Who has complaints? Who has wounds without cause? Who has redness of eyes? Those who linger long at the wine, those who go in search of mixed wine." And if you read the rest of that chapter, you'll discover that those who are given to this excess find the following things popping up in their lives: poverty, misery, immorality, and instability. All of those things, the Proverbs say, are the result of drunkenness. These words take away the glamour of loose living. They remind us that a ruler has better things to do than to anesthetize himself. The Japanese have a proverb that goes like this: first a man takes a drink, then a drink takes a drink, and then the drink takes the man. So often that's what happens, not just in the political realm. But I have read that the ratio of drinking and alcoholism inside the Beltway is more than twice the average of the United States. The number of cocktail parties and the number of opportunities for drunkenness are multiplied in the fast-paced life of the political world. And the Bible simply says that a man who leads should not be a man given to strong drink. He should be a person of sobriety, a sober person. There's a story in the book of Daniel about a man by the name of Belshazzar, who was the grandson of Nebuchadnezzar. And what we read in this chapter in the book of Daniel sounds like it could be a modern-day report. It's found in the fifth chapter of Daniel, verses 1 and 2, and then verses 4 through 6. Follow along as I read. "Belshazzar the king made a great feast for 1,000 of his lords, and he drank wine in the presence of 1,000. While he tasted the wine, Belshazzar gave the command to bring the gold and the silver vessels which his father Nebuchadnezzar had taken from the temple which had been in Jerusalem, that the king and his lords, his wives and his concubines might drink from them. And they drank the wine," verse 4, "and praised the gods of gold and silver, bronze and iron, wood and stone. And in the same hour, the fingers of a man's hand appeared and wrote opposite the lampstand on the plaster of the wall of the king's palace. And the king saw the part of the hand that wrote." Listen to what happened to him. "And the king's countenance changed, and his thoughts troubled him, so that the joints of his hips were loosened and his knees knocked together against each other." Even in his drunkenness, he knew something miraculous was going on when the hand wrote on the wall. We haven't time to tell that whole story, but you know that what that hand was writing was that this was the end of his kingdom. He had taken the holy vessels that had been brought from the temple, and he had used them desecratingly in a drunken party honoring the pagan gods. And so we should not be surprised to look down in our Bibles in the fifth chapter of the book of Daniel and in verses 30 and 31 and read that that very night Belshazzar, king of the Chaldeans, was slain, and Darius the Mede received the kingdom, being about 62 years old. Now, I'm not saying that everyone who gets drunk ends up like Belshazzar, but here's an illustration from the Old Testament of the abuse of wine in the public place to the ruin and destruction of a political leader. I have no statistics nor no personal stories to tell you. I'm just telling you what the Bible says, that that has no place in the life of someone you trust with the leadership of great responsibility. And while we're being controversial, I have to be very careful here. Let me talk with you for a moment about rulers and women. It says in chapter 31 of Proverbs and verse 3, "Do not give your strength to women, nor your ways to that which destroys kings." We have read all of the stories in these past years about the philandering of some of our presidents. We've had to watch the degrading of the office of the president because of that. Solomon was right when he said that such a lifestyle destroys a king. When we look to the Bible and we see King David violating his principles of purity in the relationship that he had with Bathsheba, what we don't often see is the chaos that this caused the nation later on in his life. David paid fourfold for his sin, and in the closing days of David's reign, when he should have been enjoying the prosperity that his wisdom had provided, he was fighting off the domestic battles of his own home because of what had happened to him in his relationship with Bathsheba. And his son Solomon, the human writer of many of the Proverbs, demonstrated this sinful human weakness in his life. The Bible tells us in 1 Kings chapter 11, verse 1, verses 3 and 4, that he loved many foreign women, as well as the daughter of Pharaoh, women of the Moabites and the Ammonites and the Edomites and the Sidonians and the Hittites. And he had 700 wives and 300 concubines. And his wives turned away his heart. For it was so when Solomon was old that his wives turned his heart after other gods, and his heart was not loyal to the Lord his God, as was the heart of his father David. I can only say, I say it carefully, that while some will argue that leaders do not have any responsibility to set the moral tone of the nation or of a city, that this runs cross current with the scripture. Leadership is nothing more than who we are and then what we do. I have discussions sometimes with my physicians where I go over this issue, and some of them say it doesn't matter how you live as long as you can govern in a good way. But we know better, don't we? Morality is important. And when we look to find people to represent us in the government process, one of the things we need to know a little bit about is what kind of people are they? Do they represent us well? And will they be good role models for our children as they're growing up, looking to leadership themselves? Those are the two most controversial, probably, so you can all kind of take a deep breath now and we'll go on with the rest of this message. Let me talk with you for a moment about rulers and wise counsel. Proverbs 15:22 says this, "Without counsel, plans go awry, but in the multitude of counselors, they are established." Proverbs 11:14 adds, "Where there is no counsel, the people fall, but in the multitude of counselors, there is safety." Proverbs 24:6 says, "For by wise counsel, you will wage your own war, and in a multitude of counselors, there is safety." And Proverbs 20:18 says, "Plans are established by counsel. By wise counsel, wage war." We need leaders who will not act unilaterally, but will get all the counsel they can get and act wisely. How important it is when deciding upon a leader to know what kind of people he gathers around himself, what kind of people he entrusts to be his counselors. Because through counsel, leadership is guaranteed. But when there is no counsel, we have only the wisdom of one person. And how many of you already know, as wise as you are, that sometimes you make wrong decisions? The safety comes in the multiplication of counselors who understand the truth. Let's talk for a minute about rulers and the weak and the poor. This is a very interesting proverb. Proverbs 28:15 says, "As a roaring lion and a raging bear, so is a wicked ruler over the poor people." And 29:14 says, "The king who judges the poor with truth, his throne will be established forever." I think we ought to ask some questions about our leaders. How do they deal with the poor? How do they care for those who are not as fortunate as we may be? That's a good little checkpoint according to the book of Proverbs. How does the king deal with those who are poor? Let's talk about rulers and wickedness. This also comes from the book of Proverbs, chapter 11, verses 10 and 11. When it goes well with the righteous, the city rejoices. And when the wicked perish, there is jubilation. By the blessing of the upright, the city is exalted, but it is overthrown by the mouth of the wicked. Proverbs 20 and verse 8 says, a king who sits on the throne of judgment scatters all evil with his eyes. Get that picture clearly. That a righteous king can scatter evil by his very presence, by his persona, by his very eyes can he scatter evil. There is no more powerful tool in the hand of Almighty God than a righteous man who is doing the right thing. The Bible says that a ruler who is righteous can have an impact on his culture. Proverbs 25 verse 5 says, take away the wicked from before the king, and his throne will be established in righteousness. Let's talk for a moment about rulers and integrity. Now we're getting back into the controversial again. 17:7 says it this way, excellent speech is not becoming to a fool, much less lying lips to a prince. 29:4 says, the king establishes the land by justice, but he who receives bribes overthrows it. 29:12 says, if a ruler pays attention to lies, all of his servants become wicked. If ever there was a need for credibility and integrity in government, it's today. Thomas Jefferson once said, the whole art of government consists in being honest. And it's sad to say that this has been so violated over the years that honesty and political involvement almost seem like antonyms, almost seem like opposite, almost seems like to talk about somebody who is in the political realm and is honest is hard to understand and hard to explain. I'm happy to say that there are many in our own government who deal with issues honestly, but it is one of the most important ingredients for a leader. In the world of business, in the world of government, and in the world of sports, whatever world you're looking at, if you can find somebody who is honest, I've told people, if you can start with the truth, you've got some place to go. But if you can't start with the truth, you've got no place to go. So honesty and integrity is very important. When we look at our culture today, it's so interesting because we even have words that defy this. Who can put a spin on what happened? Who can embellish it to such a degree that it's favorable to the person they represent? Why not let us just let it be? Let your yea be yea and your nay be nay. Why do we have to spin it? And you know, it's not just in the political realm. Pastors and preachers and evangelists have been known to exaggerate sometimes when they talk about statistics. We have to be real careful we don't do that. I remember hearing about two pastors who were talking to one another, and they were trying to explain this, and one guy said, if I lie about my statistics, and you know that I'm lying about my statistics, and I know that you know that I'm lying about my statistics, isn't that like telling the truth? No. I don't think so. I don't think so. Honesty is discarded in our present age, isn't it? Pushed away like it was unimportant. People lie about the age of their children in order to get them by on half fare. High schools and colleges have to set up special programs to deal with the cheating factor. We have government by deceit, business by fraud, education by deception. And we're learning that a person who will lie in one instance cannot be trusted in another. There is never an excuse for deception. Honesty is always the best way. And for a Christian leader, for someone in government, honesty is not only the best policy, it's the only policy. So those are just a few little things from the book of Proverbs for us to look at when we think about, now, who do I want representing me in the government? But this is not a one-edged sword. This is a double-edged sword, because the Proverbs also tell us how we're to respond. Not just how the rulers are to respond. We talk about that, but what are we to do? How are we to act? Let's talk about when we deal with authorities, what should our response be? And first of all, we should be truthful. It says in Proverbs 16:13 that righteous lips are the delight of the king, and they love him who speaks what is right. Now, you probably wonder, how do I ever speak to the king? How do I ever speak to the government? You speak with your taxes, don't you? You speak with how you deal honestly with the things that have been entrusted to you. Ray Stedman, who is now with the Lord but was a wonderful pastor here on the West Coast for many years, confessed that he often struggled with the issue of taxes. He said, "You have a right, of course, as everyone else does, to protest injustice and to correct abuse, but don't be forever grumbling about the taxes you have to pay." I've had to learn some lessons on this myself. He said, "The first time I had to pay income tax was when he was first starting in the ministry, and he said his income was so low for such a long time he didn't have to pay any taxes. But gradually it caught up and he had to pay. And he said, I remember how I resented it. In fact, when I sent my tax form in, I addressed it to the Infernal Revenue Service." He said, "They never answered, but they cashed my check." The next year I addressed it to the Eternal Revenue Service. But he said, "I've repented from all those sins, and now I hope to pay my taxes cheerfully." The United States government has what they call a conscience fund for people who want to pay their debts to the government and remain anonymous. Some city governments have a similar fund. And I read recently about a city that had investigated some tax frauds and announced that several citizens were going to be indicted. They did not release the names of the citizens, but that week a number of people visited the city hall to straighten out their taxes, and more than half of them were not on the indictment list. So just a little bit of conscience and things get straightened out. We're to be truthful. As citizens, we're to be respectful. I need to talk about this for just a moment because I think sometimes as Christians, we violate this. We violate it because we're not in favor of the people who are over us in government. Please remember that these words were not written. They do not always apply to peaceful government. We're to be respectful of our rulers because of the office. 24, 21, and 22 says, "My son, fear the Lord and the king. Do not associate with those given to change, for their calamity will rise suddenly, and who knows the ruin these two can bring." 16:15 says, "In the light of the king's face is life, and his favor like a cloud of the latter rain." Justin Martyr lived in a time of great persecution, between 100 and 165, and the government was very corrupt. And one time he wrote in an open letter to those in authority over him these words, an open letter to the government. Listen to what he said. "Everywhere we, more readily than all men, endeavor to pay to those appointed by you the taxes, both ordinary and extraordinary, as we have been taught by Jesus. We worship only God, but in other things we will gladly serve you, acknowledging you as kings and rulers of men, and praying that with your kingly power you may be found to possess also sound judgment." An open letter to the government. That ought to be the spirit of every Christian. Rather than railing, and we go through our list of jokes and all the things that we do to ridicule those who are in authority, we ought to find the common ground where we can obey in absolute submission and respect and declare our allegiance and our loyalty to the government, because Christians have throughout history been known to be the best citizens in any culture. We're to be patient, says the Word of God. 25:15 says, "By long forbearance a ruler is persuaded, and a gentle tongue breaks a bone." Sometimes we try to get things changed. I'll tell you what, when you're trying to get things changed or when you're trying to get things approved, you got to have patience. That's one of the great virtues of a Christian, to be patient. It doesn't happen overnight. You've got to wait. You've got to be patient and gently deal with the issues that come. The Bible says that when you're dealing with the government, patience is a very important virtue.
3: Yeah. And I'll tell you one thing, you will learn it if you haven't already. One of the first things I learned when I moved to California was patience. I never stood in so many lines in my life growing up in the little village of Cedarville, Ohio. But in San Diego, you stand in line to get into restaurants, to eat in restaurants, to pay your bill in a restaurant. It's all very interesting. And patience is a quality that the Bible speaks about a lot, and it's very important for us, as we've learned today. We will continue our discussion tomorrow on Powering Up the Wise, and I want you to be with us as we conclude this discussion from the book of Proverbs. Men and women, when you study Proverbs, you study it with a pencil and a pad, and you write down the scriptures that speak about the same things, and you collect the Proverbs together. That's what we've done in this series, and we want you to be a part of it going forward in the month of August. Hey, have a great day, and I'll see you next time right here on this good station for the next edition of Turning Point.
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6: All this week, I'm focusing on a very important, enduring truth, the way we should measure success in our churches. 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
7: When Paul referred to our work of faith, he was referring to our living faith, not saving faith. Yes, we're saved by grace through faith. But then Paul wrote that we are his workmanship, created in Christ Jesus for good works, which God prepared ahead of time for us to do. This is our work produced by faith.
6: You see, in his letter to the Ephesians, after Paul said they were Christ's workmanship, created to do good works, he elaborated on what this really means. He picked up this theme in chapter 4 and stated that all believers are to walk worthy of the great calling that we've received. It means that we're to walk in newness of life. We're to walk in love as Christ loved us. We're to walk as children of light. With these thoughts in mind, I'd like to challenge you to read this powerful letter to the Ephesians more than any other New Testament letter. Paul described what it means to be God's workmanship, created in Christ Jesus to do good works. What about your church? To what extent do people see your work produced by faith?
7: The Bible principle you've heard today comes from the first ever multimedia study Bible. 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
8: Good morning. Let's take a look at our Central Illinois weather forecast from the National Weather Service. Today, high of 84 degrees, about 60% chance of heavy rain expected into tonight as well. 66 our low later. And then the rain continues tomorrow, 60% chance, high of 80 degrees on Thursday. Partly sunny Friday, high of 83, and then 85 and sunshine on Saturday. Again, today, high of 84 with a 60% chance of rain. Betrayal from someone you trusted can cut deeper than almost anything else in life. 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
9: Welcome to the Public Square and a special conversation that Rob Walgate recently had with a new friend, Cosmin Bota. Now, Cosmin escaped socialist communist Romania with his family when he was a child. 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
10: I mentioned to you that my wife, she teaches history and global studies and all the things. So anytime we meet someone, or I should say I meet someone and she's not around, I have to like think, okay, what are the 8,000 questions Rachel would be asking if she was there? And you started to share with me some of your background and your story and your walk in faith. Mm-hmm. And I was like, wow, that's very interesting, and how it pushes you to do the work that you do today. So I guess if we could, let's rewind the tape and go back to almost the beginning, to where this journey started and how you ended up sitting in our studio in Valley City, Ohio, some 40 some odd years later.
11: Yeah, no, thanks again. So to start back, I guess I'll start as a child. I was born in Romania. I was born in 81, and Romania at the time was a socialist communist country. And that's what I knew, right? It's where I grew up. I'm the middle of five children. And my dad always wanted to provide a better future for us, but he did his best there. He was a civil engineer.
10: Yeah, it's not like it's easy being in that government structure to provide for a family of five.
11: Yeah, depending on your family size, you had food rations on how much actual food you get. And so we had to get a certain amount of cheese or milk or things like that from the store. There literally would be a line out the door. So people would line up at 4 o'clock in the morning, if not earlier, to open up really, there was no such thing as Walmart or anything. A store was probably the size of maybe this room, like literally a 20 foot by 20 foot or 30 foot by 30 foot little convenience store, if that big, to provide the food for that day. And people would be lined up a couple blocks down to come in. And you could be at the end, you might just get some things that are still on the shelf. Like literally that's how it was. My dad every now and then would get us an orange or some like a unique fruit like that.
10: Every now and then?
11: Yeah, once a year, literally. If it was like Christmas or New Year's that he knew somebody at the port, things would come in. And it was meant for other people, not for us for sure. And he would bring some home. So sometimes when I smell an orange in America, it takes me back to when I was a child in Romania, because I lived there until I was 8 years old. It takes me back to some of those moments. And it's amazing to have that feeling of going back to something that was privileged to have every now and then. Yeah.
10: So when you hear people in this country, when terms like socialism, communism are thrown around, you know, we throw them around as buzzwords, but to you, they mean a little bit more.
11: Sure. They do. They mean a lot because I grew up in that. Now, my dad was amazing. My mom to provide for us the necessities. My dad worked for the government as a civil engineer on roads and bridges.
10: Your dad was a civil engineer that worked for the government, and he still has to stand in line.
11: Correct.
10: And do the... Wow.
11: Yeah. So we're privileged to be here. Yeah. People don't really understand. Like, the government owned Nicolae Ceaușescu was the dictator at the time. He was building the second biggest building in the world, his palace, after the Pentagon. The Pentagon was number one building, and he was building his second biggest building in the world as a little Romania. But Romania's full of natural resources, is really rich in that. So he used those things to pay off the debt of Romania and then use it for himself rather than giving it, like giving people jobs and providing things that come in from other countries, like sell it to them. We didn't expect it. Just sell it to them, right? But we're on rations.
10: You use the term dictator. That's another buzzword that's used in the United States an awful lot. You know, it's the old adage, I don't think that word means what you think it means, right? When folks are throwing some of these words, but for someone who's lived it and experienced it. So, wow, I can't imagine.
11: Yeah, I don't think people don't understand. We don't have that. It's completely different when you are in a country like that.
10: Yeah, because in that environment, you can't go out publicly and protest the dictator, right? No. I mean, it wouldn't be, hey, we're going to protest the dictator. You're going to be on the news and everything's going to be okay.
11: No, so I heard stories of he would come into different cities, and if there was no crops growing, they would actually plant like crops from somewhere else, depending on what he's driving, to make it look like the land is productive so people don't get in trouble. Oh. It was ridiculous.
10: Wow. But yeah. So your family, were they content with that? Were you happy to stay there? Or did everyone want to get out, leave? What was that like? Was there that dream of, hey, we can have more than this?
11: Yeah, that's a good question. I think my dad, if he wanted more, was for us kids.
10: Okay.
11: Because we were on different things that Romania you couldn't buy, you couldn't have. My mom would travel. So she traveled to Poland. She traveled to Russia to go in those countries, buy things and bring it back. And so she was used to traveling a little bit. And my dad thought, like, you know what? Why don't we go to America? His brother was here, his sister, and his dad was in America.
10: And this is mid, late 80s?
11: Yeah, they came early 80s. Because right now, when he's contemplating doing some things, is in 89.
10: Okay, all right.
11: So we all tried to get a visa to come to America, but we were denied. They knew that if we would come here, we'd probably stay here illegally or who knows what. So they denied us.
10: They denied your family, my whole family of seven. So five kids, mom and dad.
11: Correct.
10: Okay.
11: The ages were 14 years old was the oldest, then a 13-year-old. I was 8. There was a 7-year-old and a 10-month. So they give my mom a 30-day visa to come to America. Thank you.
10: Just mom.
11: Because like, she got five kids at home and she has a husband. He's got a job, everything.
10: So she's going to come back.
11: She's going to come back.
10: All right. Yeah. All right.
11: So my dad drops her off at the airport in Bucharest. She takes off. And there was one of my dad's relatives that came to say bye to my mom. My dad grew up by the Romanian-Hungarian border. Okay. Satu Mare is the name of the city. We grew up all born in Constanța, which is by the Black Sea. So really opposite sides of the country.
10: Yeah.
11: Constanța, beautiful city, by the coast, very tourist. My dad by the border on a farm, just complete opposite. So my dad finds out from this relative of theirs at the airport, after my mom takes off, she shares that his cousins crossed the border illegally, literally, I believe, the night before. He's like, they did.
10: Crossed the border into
11: Hungary.
10: To Hungary.
11: Because Hungary was free. Okay. Hungary, communism already fell there. So he's like, really? So he ends up going to the border, to his hometown, starts investigating, like, what does that look like? How did they do that?
10: So your dad is trying to put all these pieces together. Mm-hmm. Five kids, mm-hmm. 14 to 10 months. Mm-hmm. His wife's going to America for a 30-day visa?
11: Yep.
10: 30 days. And now he's going to look into the possibility of crossing.
11: Yeah.
10: A border. Yeah. With five. Okay. All right.
11: Yeah, he's pretty crazy.
10: Yeah.
11: A little bit.
10: Well, but it shows the lengths that people will go for their children.
11: 100%.
10: So,
11: 100%. So he goes and realizes there's an opportunity. He comes.
10: Wait a minute. When you say he realizes, sorry to interrupt, but I'm just thinking like when realizes there's an opportunity, how does he realize there's an opportunity? Because his cousin already did it and he mm-hmm. sees that. I mean, what's the opportunity?
11: The opportunity to leave communism, to leave that life behind and hope for a better future. Hope.
10: But aren't they guarding the border?
11: They're guarding the border. Okay. People have gotten caught. People have gotten imprisoned. People have died crossing the border.
10: But your dad still thinks there's an opportunity.
11: Yeah.
10: Okay.
11: Yeah. I mean, we've heard stories of people crossing in rivers, like over rivers that's over there. And drowning or people getting shot or whatever it might be. But he thought, okay, if they did it, then there is hope. Okay. Somebody did it.
10: Yeah.
11: Why can't somebody else?
10: Okay.
11: And so he sends me and my younger brother, comes back, sends us with one of my cousins to drive us across the country to this village by the border. And then shortly after, a few days later, he comes with my other three siblings, the two oldest and the baby. And he tells his job. He's going on vacation. And we actually live with my grandma and grandpa on my mom's side. They lived in the back. There was like attached houses. They live in the back. We live in the front. And he didn't even tell him. He said, we're going on a vacation. Just, you know, we'll be back.
10: So he's going to go sneak across the border. He did not tell his in-laws.
11: Anybody.
10: Just took his five kids and said, we're going to do this.
11: Because they knew.
10: To escape a dictator.
11: Correct. Because they knew that he knew that if they come back, and he's gone, they're going to ask them, well, like, where is he? They can honestly say, we don't know, and not be in trouble.
10: Right.
11: So to not make them lie and everything. And so he takes us to the border. We actually hide. He pays someone that worked on the border to hide us in his house because he was close to the border. We hide in there for 24 hours, blinds closed and everything. We all six of us had to stay there. And there was a couple other friends that my dad brought too. A dad with two girls and another guy with one girl. So they're more in people involved in crossing.
10: So there's 11 of you mm-hmm. going to make this yep. move.
11: Yes. So three, you're making me count now. Three, four, and us, six.
10: Okay. We can cut the math out.
11: Please do. So I always tell people, like, when I mess up words, I'm like, I'm a foreigner, but I can't do that with math.
10: Maybe we're leaving it. Maybe we're leaving it.
11: Yeah, it's a little bit different, but thanks for trying to find a way out for me. No, I appreciate it. So we hide in this house, and one night he wakes us up after 24 hours of being there, and he says, it's about, I don't know, 12, 1 o'clock in the morning. It's pitch black. He's like, all right, we're going to go camping. Don't make any noises because there'll be avalanches. That's what he tells all his kids. So we've gone on hikes before, camping, like, okay, like we've been in the hills and the mountains and we've seen snow and we've heard about avalanches, but all right. So we start walking by foot towards the border. This guy only took us so far, close to the Hungarian border, and he stopped. And he's like, you guys just kind of keep going that way and you'll hit Hungary. And so we start walking by foot in the middle of the night.
9: Well, we've got to take a break, but we'll return to that midnight walk in just a moment. In the meantime, remember, they're traveling with a 10-month-old baby. How might you keep them quiet? We'll let you know what they did when we come back.

0: We will be right back for more on the Public Square. Spreading the light of liberty across the land. 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
1: So how do you escape a communist country with a 10-month-old baby? Our guest today tells us what his father did. Here's Cosmin Bota with our own Rob Walgate.
2: So he got sleeping pills for her from a nurse from our church back home.
3: Oh my goodness.
2: And so he actually tested the pills a couple of nights before and he thought he overdosed her because she wasn't waking up. He was throwing her up in the air and she was just like completely gone. And he thought he killed her. He called the nurse and said, hey, what do I do? You know, it's like, she's not waking up. And he was being really vague because phones were tapped in Romania. They were tapped if you had relatives in America, and they were tapped if you're Christian, and just different things that you're, if you're different than where you follow that the dictator has, you know, this different religion, then he was afraid that the phones were tapped. So he's being really vague. He's like, hey, you know those things you gave me? She's really sleeping a lot. What should I do? And she's like, don't worry, she'll be fine. And he's like, okay. She did end up waking up. So that's what she's on that night. So she's on sleeping pills as a 10-month-old baby. And we're told we're going camping. Be careful because of avalanches. So we're hiding from bush to bush. You hear people talking, so you have to wait. You see flashlights of patrol guards. You hear kids playing and goofing around the border because people live on the border a lot of times, depending on where it's at. And so we keep going. There are like the towers that you have soldiers like watching from and everything. So you just have to be careful. So we walk. We get to a farm. We're told once you get to a farm, an apple farm, you're there. There's a farmer. It's hungry by the time you get there. So we stay there. My dad goes, talks to the farmer and say, hey, look, this is what we did. He's like, well, you're not the first ones. He's like, you just got to call the authorities and they'll come and go that route. So my dad's like, that guy's like, that's what I recommend. Some stranger, right? Some farmer. And he's like, so okay. This is like 6 o'clock, 6 o'clock in the morning.
4: He's so telling your dad and the other dads,
2: yep,
4: turn yourself in with your kids. Yep. That's the best thing to do.
2: Yeah.
4: Okay.
2: So you're not running around the whole country.
4: As a refugee to seek asylum.
2: Correct.
4: Okay.
2: Exactly. And that's what we did. A truck came, picked us up. Took us to a building. That morning when we got there about 6:30 in the morning, there was like a few other people that crossed that night. By 9 o'clock in the morning, there was like 20 to 30 people that crossed illegal that night.
4: So they had seen this movie before.
2: Yeah. Yeah. And this farmer and this government. So they questioned my dad and say, all right, what are you doing here? Why? All those things. Because they're trying to figure out, is this a person that we help or is this a person that we don't?
4: Yeah. So I guess my question is, as you're crossing and you say there's guards guarding the border, are those Romanian or Hungarian guards?
2: Both.
4: Both.
2: On different sides.
4: So you don't want to get caught by the Romanian guards.
2: Correct.
4: If you get caught by the Hungary guards, it's no different than...
2: Correct. I mean, they could send you back.
4: Yeah, yeah.
2: But they could also help you.
4: Which would be good because the dictators...
2: Correct.
4: Oh, wow.
2: Correct. And we'll get there where that has happened and everything. But... yeah, so you have to be careful. I mean, or they could just, again, they have guns. They can shoot you, especially Romanians, if you see you crossing.
4: That's probably not a good, that's not a good scenario.
2: So it's a completely dangerous thing what my dad did with kids, especially. If you're an adult, go for it, right?
4: Yeah.
2: But people are like, your dad did that. I'm like, yeah, he did it, but he did it for me, and I'm so grateful.
4: Yeah.
2: I'm beyond grateful.
4: So you're in the government detention center.
2: Yep.
4: Dad's getting questioned.
2: Yep. And my dad actually told the other dads, like, hey, say you want to live here, say this, you know, you want to build a life, you want to escape that, you know, political asylum, things like that. Just, you know, my dad did that. One of the guys didn't. He actually ended up going back to Romania and he got in trouble, but they let us stay. Well, we didn't realize they actually let us stay. So what happened is they put all those people in two buses.
4: Oh.
2: One bus is staying, one bus is going. So our bus actually started going towards the Romanian border. And my dad was freaking out. And they open a door, let a woman in, and then turns around, goes back towards the capital of Hungary. Like, wow, we're safe. So they let us stay in Hungary because they believe my dad. They want to help my dad with so many kids. And my dad had an address, which is kind of it's an interesting story. Because my dad had an envelope of people that somebody from Hungary that was a Christian heard that my older brother had asthma and wanted to help if there's any way through like a church. Again, church, yeah, yeah, helping church members. They heard something. And like, hey, if you're ever in Hungary, come seek us out. So my dad gave him that letter. Say, here's where we're going. It was just my mom. I just talked to her over the weekend. She's like, that was just from God. That God had somebody from Hungary send us a letter in order for your dad to use it for us to say, this is where we're going. Here's who we know in Hungary.
4: Amazing. Yeah. Now, at this point of your story of when you're in Hungary, now headed towards the capital, your grandparents have no idea you're there.
2: Mm-hmm.
4: And mom, who's in the United States, doesn't know.
2: She has no clue.
4: She has no clue. That, I mean, we're talking, this is 1989, mm-hmm, so no one's texting anybody. No one, yep, you know, your phones are tapped, so you can't call her and tell, yep, her. Who was she staying in the United States with?
2: She came to visit my dad's sister, okay, in Cleveland, and okay, she also had a cousin in Chicago.
4: Okay.
2: So we're in Hungary now.
4: Yep.
2: Right? My mom has no clue. And so my dad decides to call my mom, like, well, I gotta tell her. So he calls. She is actually, I found out that when he called in Cleveland and he either called his sister or his dad. I'm not sure if they live in the same house, but my dad's dad picked up and he's like, where are you? He's like, I'm in Hungary. And he is like, well, Adriana is my mom and John is my dad. He's like, well, Adriana's not here. She's in Chicago. It's like, well, when you talk to her, can you have her call me? Because we're not in Romania anymore, we're in Hungary. And his dad, his words I found, because I thought it was my mom, but his dad's like, you did what with the kids? You are where? How could you have done that? You're crazy. Like his own dad told him that. And my mom still had no clues. So finally, my mom comes back to Cleveland and calls my dad and she's like, I can't believe you did that. Like you took all her kids, a 10-month-old, and left without her knowing. He's like, well, you can't go back to Romania.
4: And your mom came here for 30 days, mm-hmm, to find an avenue to get everyone to the United States.
2: Kind of, or to visit. She really had no plan. Like, that's not her mindset. That's my dad.
4: All right.
2: Her mindset was nothing to like, okay, what can I do? Couldn't know. She came to visit and to maybe bring some things back for us that we were maybe lacking that she couldn't get in Romania. And that's about it, really.
4: Wow.
2: But So now my mom's like, okay. So she's like, I got to stay here. So she's like, now I'm thinking long term. Now she was looking for a job.
4: She can't go back.
2: No, she's not going back. They gave her a green card. She started filing for the paperwork right away, gave her a green card, got a work permit. So she stayed legally.
4: Yeah.
2: She started working at Hugo Boss. She started working eventually for Continental Airlines. Chelsea was the food service and she worked third shift.
4: Okay.
2: So she got a job. She eventually got her own place. And everything. So she started making life because she's like, okay, I don't know how long. I'll try to prepare for when we come. Well, we're not coming in a week or two, that's for sure. So we're coming a little bit longer than that, but they didn't know that. An American ambassador in Hungary said, if you want to get to America, told my dad this because he went to see them. He's like, you have to get into Austria. And so they couldn't help us, the Americans in Hungary. Then my dad also went to a Red Cross. He's like, well, we cannot help your whole family, but we can help your baby. He's like, okay, how? It's like, we'll pay for a caretaker and we'll pay for her plane ticket, but you have to give us the paperwork to send her. He's like, I can't get the paperwork. They won't give me. He's like, then we can't help you. But Red Cross was willing to pay for somebody and for my sister to be taken to my mom in America if we had the right paperwork. So that didn't work. So now my dad's like, all right, we got to go to Austria. So he called a friend in Chicago, or actually it was one of the other dads, the dad that crossed with us. He had a friend in Chicago, called him and said, hey, we need help. And so the guy's like, all right, I'll come if you guys can't do it. So we attempt to cross into Hungary, just us, on our own. And as we're walking.
4: To Austria. Yeah.
2: Okay. As we're walking on the farmlands, it's either farmlands or woods. You're just going from one to the other.
4: Yeah.
2: We get caught. We have two soldiers catch us with guns and a German Shepherd dog.
4: Ugh.
2: And they put us all on our bellies, face down. All of us.
4: Now, you were 8 at the time?
2: I was 8.
4: You remember this pretty vividly?
2: I do.
4: Yeah. Now, sorry, I have to ask. Are we drugging the baby sister again?
2: Oh, yeah.
4: Oh, okay.
2: Oh, yeah, right. For sure. But even with those drugs, the dog barked so loud and so much, it woke her up from her sleeping pills.
4: But dad couldn't wake her up, throwing her in the air.
2: Yeah. But this dog was that vicious. If they would have let that, that dog would have teared us up. So they allowed my 13-year-old sister and to sit up on our butt and put her straight, her feet straight, and put the baby on her feet just to rock her back and forth. And all of us guys were face down.
4: Okay.
2: So my dad speaks Hungarian because he grew up by the Hungarian border. And he tried to negotiate with the two soldiers because they were Hungarians.
4: Yeah.
2: Like, hey, look, I'll give you the cash I have in my pocket. I'll give you the gold winning band I have. Just let us go. One of the soldiers wanted to and the other one didn't. So they shot a gun up in the air and a truck came picked us up. And it took us all to jail. I thought it was pretty cool.
4: Yeah. Well, now that you know the end of the story, it may be cool.
2: Even then, I mean, it's like they were nice to us. They weren't mean. They put us all in a jail cell. I mean, I'm like, all right, this is a new experience, I guess. I wasn't afraid. My dad was there. And again, they were nice. They weren't mean to us. They weren't like shoving us, pushing us or whatever.
4: What was the discussion between the soldiers like that one wanted to let you go and one wanted to turn you in? Like, yeah. I mean, that's a very interesting dynamic between two soldiers, because how are they going to trust? You know, I mean, what was that an intense discussion or is it pretty, we got to turn them in? Like, were they?
2: Yeah, they, from what I remember, I don't remember them discussing in front of us. It's almost like my dad spoke in Hungarian.
4: Yep.
2: I couldn't understand.
4: Okay.
2: And even when they would speak, I wasn't able to understand.
4: Gotcha.
2: So it wasn't something that they were like arguing or anything back and forth. It just a quick discussion and they just had to make a decision. Probably what is safe for them too.
4: Yeah. You know, to cover
2: their butt and everything. So.
4: Yeah. Because if you guys carry on and then get caught in the future and you're like, oh, they let us go.
2: Yeah.
4: And you're like,
2: yeah.
4: Yeah.
2: So we end up in jail. They let us go the next day. And they said, if you get caught again, though, crossing, we're going to send you back to Romania. And they would have done it, right? Because they gave us permission to stay there.
4: Okay.
2: We were there legally. And now we're trying to cross out of there illegally. So it makes sense, right?
4: Now, at this point, are Hungary and Austria similar government styles?
2: They are, yeah.
4: Yeah,
2: both of them, I guess a year or two prior to that is when the wall came down and things like that. They started moving east. And so it was due for Romania. We just never knew what. A civil war was breaking out at that time in Bucharest, and the people were really getting tired. So that was like just at the beginning when my dad crossed that was happening. So we tried again, and we went a different route. We're walking in the middle of the night, same by foot, with the sleeping pills for the baby, and the roads in the woods split up into two. So my dad goes to the right. We're walking so much that like we have to stop because the sun's coming up. So he's like, all right, you guys, all of you, wait by this tree. I'll be back. He's like, I hear cars. I'm going to go see what the street signs say if we're in Austria or in Hungary, and I'll come back. So he goes, comes back. He's like, we're still in Hungary. We made the wrong turn.
4: Oh, my goodness.
2: So we walked the whole night for nothing.
1: We'll be back tomorrow with more of this true story from our friend, Cosmin Bota. We'll see you then.
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3: Michigan's Democratic U.S. Senate primary, it's a real cliffhanger. Leftist Abdul El-Sayed leads the establishment candidate, Congresswoman Haley Stevens, by a razor-thin margin, 48.6% to 47.3%, with more than 95% of the votes counted.

0: 57.3, with more than 95% of the votes counted. The polls and the pundits predicted El Saeed would run away with the race. In other contests, Democratic Congressman Wesley Bell defeating former squad member Cori Bush, that in the Missouri primary. And Trump-endorsed Ty Masterson has won the GOP gubernatorial nomination in Kansas. President Trump is predicting that it won't be long now. He expects a deal with Iran on the Strait of Hormuz to come either later today or perhaps tomorrow. The Ukraine-Russia war drags on, with the latest Russian missile barrage on Kiev killing at least 17 people, wounding scores more.
1: Ukraine's President Volodymyr Zelensky says Russia's overnight strikes mainly targeted warehouses belonging to civilian businesses, as well as infrastructure and a railway station, hitting strikes that he describes as having no connection to the war, including a brewing company, building material warehouses, and civilian logistics facilities. The attacks are the latest in a series of large-scale Russian ballistic missile strikes that have become near routine this summer. The intensified barrages are exploiting Ukraine's critical shortage of interceptor missiles. I'm Charles Villatesma.
0: Police are holding a man who was allegedly scoping out President Trump's Los Angeles County golf course ahead of Mr. Trump's planned visit. The L.A. County Sheriff's Department says a man was taking photos and video, had a 16-round magazine with ammo in his pocket. They say they recovered a loaded pistol in his car. The Dow futures up 231 points. NASDAQ futures ahead 55 points. This is SRN News. A Georgia pastor is fired.
2: Gotti Humans, after his Sweet Onion Christian Learning Center, which provides optional free off-campus religious instructions to students at Vidalia High School, was dropped from the Vidalia City Schools because of a Facebook post Humans made criticizing a tax increase. ADF says Pastor Humans is being denied his First Amendment rights to free expression. I'm Bill Alexander.
0: The Christian Post reports the Justice Department is investigating an Oklahoma City's denial of a rezoning request. It would have allowed construction of a mosque. In January, the Broken Arrow City Council rejected a proposed 15-acre retail center and mosque following hours of public comments from residents in the largest suburb of Tulsa. The DOJ requesting extensive documents and information from the city within 30 days and has also invited city officials to submit any additional relevant materials. SRN News. Employers are still hiring, albeit at a marginally slower pace.
3: U.S. job openings fell slightly in June, but the labor market continued to show resilience in the face of an economic shock from the fighting in Iran. The Labor Department says that employers posted 7.36 million vacancies in June, down from 7.5 million in May, but still in line with expectations. Layoffs were little changed at 1.8 million. Openings rose at warehouse, transportation, and utility companies, and at federal government agencies. Openings dropped at wholesalers and manufacturers of non-durable goods. I'm Lisa Dwyer.
0: Lawyers for a man accused with damaging the reflecting pool in Washington, D.C., says the Justice Department knew or should have known for weeks that the case was flawed. U.S. Attorney for D.C., Jeanine Pirro, has moved to dismiss the indictment against David Hearn. More details, SRN News.
4: Good morning. Let's take a look at our Central Illinois weather forecast from the National Weather Service. Today, high of 84 degrees, about 60% chance of heavy rain expected into tonight as well. 66 our low later. And then the rain continues tomorrow, 60% chance, high of 80 degrees on Thursday. Partly sunny Friday, high of 83, and then 85 and sunshine on Saturday. Again, today, high of 84 with a 60% chance of rain. Betrayal from someone you trusted can cut deeper than almost anything else in life. 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

Good morning. I'm John Hayden. Welcome. This is Mornings on WBNH. It's Wednesday, August 5, and I'm looking at Romans chapter 11 this morning. Romans 11:33. Here's a good news for us today. Some good news. Oh, the depth of the riches and wisdom and knowledge of God. How unsearchable are his judgments. How inscrutable are his ways. God, thank you for today. Thank you for this new morning. Lord, thank you for your wisdom. Lord, you are an amazing God. We serve you. We want to say good morning to you. We want to say we love you today. Help us to obey you today. Help us to help others as well, to serve others. Lord, thank you for your word. Lord, your word is so much. There are so many truths. We can study it all of our lives and still find new truth and be and grow because of what we've read. So help us to do that today, to make you a priority in our lives, our relationship with you. In Jesus' name, amen.

0: There's an enduring joy in salvation and lifelong relationship with Jesus. Pat Barrett here on 88.5 FM Good News Radio. Well, the good news letter is out. It went out this yesterday afternoon, and what a great newsletter it was. If you haven't looked at your email, check your inbox. We've got a lot of things going on in the month of August, and one of those things is a back-to-school item. 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You can get there also through the Good News Letter. 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
1: This is Ann Graham Lotz with Daily Light for Daily Living. The Apostle Paul knew the secret of victory when he and Silas were thrown into the inner cell of a prison with their feet fastened in stocks because they had preached the gospel of Jesus Christ. Acts chapter 16, verses 24 and 25 says, "About midnight, Paul and Silas were praying and singing hymns to God. As a result of their praise, an earthquake collapsed the prison. The jailer was converted, and they were set free." Paul maintained that spirit of praise until the end of his life, when he once again found himself in chains in a Roman prison. Listen to me. I doubt if during either of those imprisonments, Paul felt like praising, but he had learned to walk by faith, not by feelings. In Philippians 4, verse 4, his command resonates down through the ages to you and me. Rejoice in the Lord always. I will say it again. Rejoice. So don't hold back. Rejoice. This is Ann Graham Lotz.
2: You know, if there was a mom hall of fame, I would nominate you for being the mom that goes below the surface with her kids.
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2: When they shared something, especially teen years, middle school years, like they're angry, you're like, why are you angry? 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
2: The best. 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You're just downplaying the whole thing. 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
0: The first day of school will be here before you know it. As families make those final preparations, shopping for school supplies and getting ready for a new routine, remember the promise of Psalm 121, verse 8. The Lord will watch over your coming and going both now and forevermore. Kids will step into new classrooms, meet new teachers, and make new friends. Through every change and challenge, they can know they're never alone. Have a blessed school year from your friends at Good News Radio, WBNH.

Matt Maher here on this Green Peppers Day. It's National Green Peppers. Do you have green peppers in the garden? Or banana peppers or any kind of pepper? Jalapenos? What's the hottest one? Habanero, I think. And so, but it's Green Pepper Day, so might be a good day to have fajitas. I love, you know, that sizzle when they bring out your fajitas at the, I love that sound. It's also National Oyster Day. Okay, we'll pass on that. And it's Work Like a Dog Day.

0: You're listening to The Christian Working Woman, and I'm Mary Lohman. Today, I'm continuing our discussion of integrity in the marketplace. We're going to look at another example of an ethical decision on the job and see how God's Word gives us direction. You work for a manager who has a large ego and feels threatened by anyone who makes suggestions for improvement. You have an idea that would really improve efficiency, save money, and serve the customers better. Your colleagues agree, but you must have your manager's approval to make it work. So you're thinking of ways to make him think it's his idea, but you're concerned that your plan may border on deceit or dishonesty. However, you're also concerned with getting the job done right. Is there a problem here with honesty? Is this manipulative? If so, is this wrong? Well, here's a passage that gives some guidance. Matthew 10:16. I am sending you out like sheep among wolves. Therefore, be as shrewd as snakes and as innocent as doves. You know, as we practice integrity in a world that often doesn't, we may appear naive and simple, like sheep operating in a world of wolves. You may have felt that way on your job at times. Remember, Jesus has sent us out exactly that way. If we practice integrity in every area of our lives, it may appear that we are at the mercy of all those wolves. But as Jesus went on to say, we are not to be stupid in our dealings, but rather we are to be shrewd. Let me remind you that shrewd does not mean deceptive or manipulative. Shrewd means astute or sharp in practical matters. So based on that principle, I would think that you could find a way in this particular situation to present your ideas in a non-threatening way, dropping seeds here and there and helping this difficult boss to come to your conclusion. Since the motivation is to do what's good for the customer and for the company, shrewdness would lead you to find a diplomatic yet honest way to have your idea accepted. 1 Peter 5:6 says, humble yourselves, therefore, under God's mighty hand, that he may lift you up in due time. Allowing someone else to take the credit for what you've done is certainly a way to humble yourself. Not so easy to do, is it? But we truly have to be motivated for the good of others to have that kind of attitude. We'll look at one more case study tomorrow. One of my favorite moments of the week includes pausing to pray for our listeners. If you have a specific request, my team would love to pray for you. Submit your prayer request at ChristianWorkingWoman.org.
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chances today on and off with a high of 84 degrees. And then tonight, showers are possible. Our overnight low dipping to 67. Mostly cloudy on Thursday. More chances of rain. A high of only 80. Here now's Natalie Lane on 88.5. Walk

Here for you 24/7. It's time for our devotions this morning, and our scripture passage is 1 Corinthians 16. But I will stay in Ephesus until Pentecost, for a wide door for effective work is opened to me, and there are many adversaries. 1 Corinthians 16, verses 8 and 9. Paul was in a situation that would have driven many of us away. Let's admit the wide open door and effective work portion of what he encountered would have been canceled out by the many adversaries part. The ministry is being well received. Great, I'm in. The work is going well and real life change is taking place. Sign me up. A lot of people are against it. Let me think about it and get back with you. Here's the difference. The anchor of Paul's commitment, a wide door has opened. In other words, Paul recognized that God was the one who had set the work in motion and had deployed him to serve there. How could Paul say no to God's yes, no matter how great the opposition?

Andrew Peterson, as we head close to news time, coming up our national news and a complete look at our forecast. How long is the rain going to last? We'll tell you here in just a few minutes. Coming up next hour, Big Daddy Weave, also the music of Franny Cash. And speaking of Franny, she is urging some who have gone through negative church experiences to do something. She went through a difficult church experience. And I'll tell you what she said next hour. Here's Point of Grace.

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2: RN News, I'm Rich Thomason in Washington. As the vote counting goes on in Michigan, the Democratic U.S. Senate primary remains razor close. More than 95% of the vote is in.
3: We knew that this was going to be a close race, and that's exactly what we've got.
4: You're listening to Michigan Congresswoman Haley Stevens after primary voters deliver a nail-biting finish in the Abdul El-Sayed Stevens Senate battle. A close race, not the 10-point lead polls predicted for an
5: Turns out it takes a long time to count some votes in Michigan.
4: Laura Winters reporting.
2: Former Salem Radio Network talk show host Chris DeGaulle won the Republican primary for Congress in Missouri's 6th Congressional District, beating four opponents. DeGaulle is favored to win in November in the heavily Republican Missouri district. President Trump suggesting

0: Seagal is favored to win in November in the heavily Republican Missouri district. President Trump suggesting you stick a fork in the Democratic Party with leftist radicals in the driver's seat. He says it's done.
1: I think they should have a new party, the Communists of America, and it will do well. It'll get about 10% of the vote.
0: Mr. Trump also talking about the Iran standoff, expecting a deal on the Strait of Hormuz to be reached either later today or tomorrow. The president says the Iranians know he was serious about striking a crushing blow in the absence of more talks and ultimately an agreement.
1: They saw it happening. They saw all the goods being loaded. They saw everything. They knew exactly what was happening. And I think they'd be very smart to make a deal. We'll see what happens.
0: GOP Senator Susan Collins says she's a no vote on Attorney General nominee Todd Blanche, jeopardizing his confirmation in the U.S. Senate. The Dow futures up 257 points. NASDAQ futures ahead 71 points. This is SRN News. Baptist Press is reporting that Russia is kidnapping children from Ukraine.
2: And they've been doing it since 2014 when Russia annexed Crimea. Save Ukraine is calling it pure human trafficking, with some boys being forced to join the Russian army and some girls forced into prostitution. Part of it is to promote the so-called Russification of children to alleviate a decreasing birth rate in Russia, where there were nearly 400 abortions for every 1,000 live births in 2020. I'm Bill Alexander.
0: LifeSite News reporting that Planned Parenthood will close three of its facilities in Michigan. Planned Parenthood of Michigan says that the closures have been driven by $5.6 million in uncompensated and undercompensated care. The three facilities did not perform abortions at their facilities, though they did refer for dangerous chemical abortion drugs. LifeSite News says the closure of these facilities further shows that abortion is a moneymaker for Planned Parenthood. This is SRN News. Jalapenos off the menu at Chipotle Mexican Grill.
3: Jalapenos could potentially be tied to a salmonella outbreak. The Minnesota Department of Health confirmed an outbreak there is tied to several Mexican-style quick-service restaurants, and jalapenos are the suspected source. Officials identified 110 cases in Minnesota, with Chipotle involved in most. Chipotle says it pulled the jalapenos out of an abundance of caution and replaced them with products from a different grower in all locations. Symptoms of salmonella poisoning include diarrhea, fever, severe vomiting, severe in young children, older adults, and people with weakened immune systems. I'm Ed Donahue.
0: SpaceX reporting a smaller loss than Wall Street had been expecting, along with a surge in revenue in its first quarterly report as a publicly traded company. More details, SRNNews.com.
4: Good morning. Let's take a look at our Central Illinois weather forecast from the National Weather Service. Today, high of 84 degrees, about 60% chance of heavy rain expected into tonight as well. 66 are low later. And then the rain continues tomorrow, 60% chance, high of 80 degrees on Thursday. Partly sunny Friday, high of 83, and then 85 and sunshine on Saturday. Again, today, high of 84 with a 60% chance of rain. 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

8:04 on this hump day morning. I didn't say slump day. I said hump day. So, you know, we're halfway through the week and looking forward to a good day. One of the things that came out yesterday afternoon was the WBNH good news letter, and it had a lot of good news in it. One of the things that we're talking about right now, of course, is back to school. And, of course, our cookout is coming up as well. We're going to gather by the grill, and we want you to be there with us at our WBNH cookout. It's our annual cookout coming up in August. All the staff's going to be there, and would love to meet you at that cookout, 10 to 1:30 Saturday afternoon, August 29. Let us know you're going to come by logging on or giving us a call here at the radio station. And then Fridays in August, we're going to be giving away the number one Bible app that is around right now. It's called Dwell. Have you ever heard of Dwell? It is amazing. You need to check it out. I've used it before, and we want to give away two each week during the month of August. And it's kind of our back to school thing. You know, our hearts are with every student and teacher and school staff member and family stepping into this new season. 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Maybe summer has, you've drifted a little bit, and you know, now's the time to step in. Here's school starts to get disciplined and be into God's word each and every day. 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It's not very long, and we send it out once a month, and it just gives all kinds of good things that are going on in the here in the area, in the Midwest, and really all across Central Illinois. So we'd love to pass it on to you. 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You can email us.

Andrew Rip here on 88.5. Good morning, I'm John. Well, Franny Cash went through a difficult time in church. You know, sometimes church can be difficult. Church is, you know, full of people that are growing. And sometimes you have a difficult experience. And we don't want to throw the baby out with the bathwater. If you've gone through a difficult experience, God wants to use that in your life. And Franny went through a negative experience in what she calls organized religion. And she went through a difficult time, you know, and had to process that. And she shares her story in the Christian Post magazine. And sometimes that can happen. But she encourages us that God can find us anywhere. You know, reflecting on her own experience with a leader who she said was misrepresenting God. Sometimes that happens. Sometimes you go through a real hard time. Somebody hurts you in church. Somebody hurt my son when he was in high school at a church, and it was hard for him. And he went through a painful experience, and he came out of that, but it was still very hard. But you can't throw the church out because of one difficult experience. And Franny Cash is a great example. You can go find her story and testimony at thechristianpost.com. Here's Patrick Mayberry now.

0: 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Hi, I'm Rob West with your Faith and Finance Minute. In Acts 16, Paul encountered a girl enslaved by both a spirit and by men who used her fortune-telling to make money. Luke says she brought her owners much gain. But when Paul cast the spirit out of her, her masters didn't celebrate her freedom. They saw only a lost income stream. Their hope of gain was gone, so they dragged Paul and Silas before the authorities. 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

Beautiful. 24 after 8 o'clock. Good morning. Ever felt stuck or frustrated, or you want change? You've prayed, you've tried, and still there are areas of your life that haven't budged. Where does the actual power to change come from? Chip Ingram talks about that this morning at 9:30. I think we'll all be encouraged by his program on Living on the Edge as he continues in the book of Ephesians. That's this morning at 9:30 right here.

0: Hi, Dan Seaborn here. Thanks for joining me for today's Winning at Home moment. I had the privilege yesterday of sitting with a 20-year-old young man who was talking to me about life. And it was interesting because as we were having the conversation, he began to have what I would call self-awareness and began to bring out some things about himself that he was realizing, little areas he wanted to grow. And I loved it. I was like, dude, do you see what's happening here? You don't need to see me or a counselor or someone else to identify the areas in your life. You know them. And I would say for most of us, we know them. Today, I know some areas I need to grow. And I would tell you next steps and maturing steps, as I told this young man, were to begin to address those issues. Work on those, and then I believe next steps, even for your life, will be revealed. So today, what you do know about yourself that you can work on, grow in that. And I believe in doing that, you will win as a person, and you will win at home.
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2: Broadcaster Harry Carey was rarely home on summer evenings, but he never missed his son's bedtime. Every night during St. Louis Cardinals broadcast, he would pause and say, "Time out for station identification. Good night, Skip." His son, Skip Carey, became a well-known broadcaster, and Skip's son, Chip Carey, followed in his footsteps, like father, like son, like grandson. Scripture shows a similar pattern, but with a warning. Abraham, Isaac, and Jacob lived parallel lives and faced similar trials. In Genesis 26, Isaac failed a test that his father had also failed. Like Abraham, Isaac feared for his life because of his beautiful wife, Rebekah. And like his father, he lied, calling her his sister. But Isaac went further. Abraham spoke a half-truth. Isaac told a full lie. Here's the lesson. Sin doesn't jump a generation. What one generation tolerates, the next often takes further. God allows tests to refine our character, not excuse our sin. For his glory, we must learn to trust him fully and break the pattern.
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0: I'm Miriam Neff with New Beginnings. Our world, our nation, schools, families, every entity today faces transitions, challenges, even some seemingly in crisis. While the specifics today are different, the reality of transitions and challenges is universal. What is the outcome for Christ followers? Our faith is stronger. Hebrews 12:12-13. Therefore, strengthen your feeble arms and weak knees, make level paths for your feet, so that the lame may not be disabled, but rather healed. We comfort with greater empathy and wisdom, 2 Corinthians 1:3-4. Praise be to the God and Father of our Lord Jesus Christ, the Father of compassion and the God of all comfort, who comforts us in all our troubles so that we can comfort those in any trouble with the comfort we ourselves receive from God. And we live with boldness.
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1: With SRN News, I'm Rich Thomason in Washington. With close to 100% of the votes now counted in Michigan's Democratic U.S. Senate primary, leftist Abdul El-Sayed holds a one-point lead over establishment Congresswoman Haley Stevens. Before the election, the polls had predicted a double-digit win for El-Sayed. Former Salem Radio Network talk show host Chris DeGaulle won the Republican primary for Congress in Missouri's 6th Congressional District, beating four opponents. DeGaulle is favored to win in November in that heavily Republican Missouri district. President Trump says an agreement on the Strait of Hormuz could come as early as today or perhaps tomorrow. The Russia-Ukraine war rages on. The BBC's Dan Johnson in the Ukrainian capital.
2: The sirens went off shortly after midnight, but it was only a minute or two later that the first explosions started. And that tells us that these were ballistic missiles, potentially hypersonic, very fast-moving missiles that were fired from Russia directly at Ukraine's capital or on the edge of. So we heard those explosions last night. People didn't have much time to get to shelter. One of the staff here was saying that they had to shelter in their hallway or their stairway. There were lots of explosions around the city and then the sight of some fires burning on the edge of Kyiv.
1: And at least 17 people killed. Republican Senator Rick Scott says that he and his GOP colleagues are not through with Dr. Anthony Fauci.

0: Senator Rick Scott says that he and his GOP colleagues are not through with Dr. Anthony Fauci as they investigate the COVID response.
1: The Homeland Security Committee, which I'm on, we're going to hold him in contempt. And that will get referred to the Department of Justice. And they'll make a decision what they're going to do. Remember, Steve Bannon and Peter Navarro went to jail over the same, basically, you know, not being willing to answer questions.
0: The Florida Republican speaking with the Salem Radio Network. On Wall Street, the Dow is up almost 500 points. This is SRN News. There's more violence in Congo.
2: The Christian Post reports suspected fighters from the Allied Democratic Forces and Islamic Terror Group active in Eastern Democratic Republic of Congo killed over a dozen people, including a church elder and worship leader, during an attack on a Christian commune. Other residents were wounded. Homes were set on fire and one person was reported missing. Local media said the attack pushed the overall death toll from ADF violence in the area to 14 over 2 days. I'm Bill Alexander.
0: A resurgence of interest in Christianity among the British military. Christian Today reports that Dr. Martin Galinicki, executive director of the Soldiers and Aviators Scripture Readers Association, said its workers had encountered greater spiritual engagement both at training establishments and established barracks. Although the Army does not keep comprehensive official statistics on conversions, baptisms, or confirmations, chaplains have reported increases at several training centers. This is SRN News. Build the wall? Well, not so fast.
3: Customs and Border Protection has ordered construction crews building a second border wall to stop drilling wells in drought-stricken New Mexico. After ranchers said pumping the groundwater, cattle ranchers in the area say the drought has already forced them to reduce their herd size. The New Mexico Office of the State Engineer says they've identified 8 wells drilled without their permission, and ranchers report the wells could pump up to 350 gallons per minute. CPB did not say whether wells already drilled could be pumped. John Scott reporting.
0: Lawyers of the man charged with damaging the Lincoln Memorial reflecting pool say the Justice Department knew or should have known for weeks that its case was flawed. The U.S. Attorney for D.C., Jeanine Pirro, has moved to dismiss the indictment against David Hearn, bringing sharp criticism from President Trump. More details, SRNNews.com.
4: Let's take a look together at our Central Illinois weather forecast from the National Weather Service. Today, high about 84 degrees, 60% chance of heavy rain expected tonight and to Thursday. Showers likely 60% tomorrow, high of 80. And then partly sunny on Friday, high of 83. Sunshine expected on Saturday, high of 85. Again, today, a high of 84 with rain likely this afternoon through Thursday. 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
7: There's a cost to relationships. 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So the question isn't, will you be hurt? The question is, what will you do with the hurt when it comes your way?

0: Welcome to Bold Steps with Mark Jobe, founding pastor of New Life Community Church in Chicago, and I'm Wayne Shepherd. Today we're launching into a message that every one of our listeners, no matter where you are or what you've been through, I think can personally connect with, because at some point in all of our lives, someone we trusted has let us down, a friend, a family member, someone in the church, and the pain from that kind of hurt can go deep. It can shape the way we think, the way we live, and mark the way we relate to others even years later.
1: Yeah, Wayne, you know, what strikes me about this is that 2 Timothy is Paul's last letter he ever wrote. Mm-hmm. And he's speaking into a young leader, but he takes a good portion to talk about the people that have hurt him and how to navigate through hurt. I think what

0: What he's doing is telling Timothy, Timothy, you're going to be hurt. I've been hurt. This is how I navigate it. And it's interesting that this seasoned apostle Paul that we seem unshakable talks about how to navigate relational hurt.
1: Yeah, don't be surprised when it comes and deal with it spiritually. This message is titled, How to Be Strong When People Let You Down. Let's get started. Here's Mark.
0: When I was in Spain, my daughter and her husband came to visit for a little bit, and they have a 5-year-old and a 19-month-old little precious baby girl. And let me tell you, she's already dramatic. She's got that sort of girl drama to her already. So we were taking care of her and her brother for 3 days, and I forgot how much energy it takes to take care of little ones like that. All the grandparents in the house say amen. And so we took her to the zoo, and before her dad would let us go, her dad said, you know, you got to keep an eye on her all the time, right? You got to keep an eye on them. I said, hey, bro, I raised 3, including your wife. I think I know how to do this. He said, I know, but, you know, just keep an eye on it. He seemed very nervous, so I was a little bit attentive, like I got to keep an eye on him. So we're at the zoo playing, talking. She's 5 feet in front of us, and she comes crying to us, shows her hand to my wife. My wife thought she fell down, put a little water on it. Then she shows me her hand. She keeps crying, and I realize she had grabbed a cactus, and she had probably about 25 little splinters in her hand. So one by one, I was pulling them out while she was being dramatic about it, and finally we got it healed up, no problem, got over it. The very next day, she's fine playing around, and her parents call via Zoom. So they're saying, how you doing? Good, good, she's saying. And I said, tell them what happened to your hand. And she goes, and shows them her hand. And she was just like acting like it had just happened. Dad. And I thought to myself, you know what? She was over it, but she still remembered the pain of it. It wasn't hurting anymore. When she had to talk about it, it felt like it had just happened to her. And you know what? There are some of you today that you got hurt 3 years ago, 2 years ago. But every time you think about it, you're like my little granddaughter, Maeve, because the emotions stir up. And you could still feel the pain as if it happened just yesterday. The pain and the emotion surge once again. And if you're here today and you're struggling with hurt, disappointment, whether it happened 5 years ago, 2 years ago, 10 years ago, but you're struggling with how to deal with the disappointment, hurt that people have caused you in life, I want to talk to you today, and I want us to look at a passage that's in the very final verses of 2 Timothy, Paul's last book that he wrote, the last verses that he ever penned before he died. 2 Timothy chapter 4, verses 9 through 22. Let me read these verses quickly to you. The Apostle Paul says, do your best to come soon. He's speaking to Timothy, the young man that he mentored. For Demas, in love with this present world, has deserted me and gone to Thessalonica. The first hurt, I've been deserted. Crescens has gone to Galatia, Titus to Dalmatia. These people had left. Luke alone is with me. Get Mark and bring him with you, for he is very useful for me in ministry. Tychicus, I sent to Ephesus. When you come, bring the cloak that I left at Carpus at Troas, also the books and above all the parchments. Verse 14, Alexander the coppersmith did me great harm. The Lord will repay him according to his deeds. Beware of him yourself, for he strongly opposed our message. Verse 16, at my first offense, no one came to stand by me, but all deserted me. May it not be charged against them. But the Lord stood with me and strengthened me so that through me the message might be fully proclaimed and all the Gentiles might hear it. So I was rescued from the lion's mouth. The Lord will rescue me from every evil deed. Bring me safely into his kingdom. To him be glory forever and ever. Amen. The Apostle Paul, his last words ever to be written in the Bible before he was executed by the Romans, have to deal with the personal hurt that he experienced by the people around him and how he had to manage it. So, if you're taking notes this morning, I want you to write this down. I'm going to talk to you about how to stay strong when people let you down because, listen to me, there's a cost to community. There's a cost to relationships. If you're in any kind of relationship today, you will be hurt. Guaranteed. If you're married, you'll be hurt. If you have kids, you'll be hurt. If you have extended family, you'll be hurt. If you're part of a church and get to know people, you will be hurt because relationships come with hurt. So the question isn't, will you be hurt? The question is, what will you do with the hurt when it comes your way? Four things. Number one, when you are hurt, respond with release. Notice what the Apostle Paul says. He says, do your best to come to me soon, for Demas, in love with this present world, has deserted me and gone to Thessalonica. Now, we don't know much about who Demas was, but what we do know is that Paul had mentioned him two other times in the Bible. He's mentioned in Colossians chapter 4, verse 14, where he says, Luke, the beloved physician, greets you, as does Demas. And then in Philemon chapter 1, verse 24, he actually refers to Demas as a fellow worker. So it appears that Demas was a guy that had worked with Paul, one of his inner circle, one of the people that was ministering with them and sharing the gospel with them. But a time came where Demas says, this is too hard. I don't know if I want to keep doing this. And the Bible says that because he loved this present world, maybe he got involved in a relationship. Maybe he just decided, I want to make money. Maybe he just decided, hey, I just want a life that's easier. This is too hard for me. But because he loved the present world, the Bible says that he abandoned Paul, left him, left God, left the things of God, walked away from his faith because it was too difficult. And Paul, his fellow laborer, was left with the pain of someone that abandoned him when he should have been walking with him. You know, later on it says in this passage in verse 16 that the Apostle Paul, he was in prison when he wrote this. He was going to stand in trial for his faith. And so he stood in a court with judges in front of him. And Paul says this, listen. He says, at my first offense, no one came to stand by me, but all deserted me. May it not be charged against them. You know, it was Paul that was preaching the gospel, helping people come to God. When he stood before the emperor's court, who was Nero. Nero was this eccentric, crazy Roman emperor. He's the guy that supposedly set fire to Rome so that he could build a big palatial estate in the middle of Rome and blamed it on the Christians that they had burned Rome. This crazy emperor, when Paul was about to stand trial before him, all of the people that he ministered to, no one stood with Paul. They all abandoned him. The question I have for you is, have you been hurt? Was there a time in your life when you thought, hey, people should be beside me? This is when they need to show up. But the people that you expected to show up didn't show up. The people that you thought would stand with you didn't stand with you the way you expected them to.
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0: Now, when you're hurt in that way, there's a couple decisions that you can make. You can become hurt and bitter. You can allow the pain of people's disappointment to cause you to back away, to disengage, to become someone that is resentful, someone that walks away from the community. But I love what Paul says. Listen to what Paul says. They all deserted me, but listen, may it not be held against them. You know what Paul is saying? Man, it hurt me deeply, but I'm not going to let the pain define me. I'm not going to let my hurt derail me from my call. I'm going to learn to release people that have hurt me. Even though the pain is difficult, I will release them because I don't want to be defined by the pain. I want to be defined by the grace of God, the forgiveness of God, and the goodness of God. Hurt and disappointment can lead you to bitterness, disillusionment, and listen, and disengagement. You know how many people I talk to out there, not in church, that when I invite them to church, they say, oh no, I was a part of a church, I got hurt. And because they got hurt, they disengaged, they abandoned. They said, I'm not going to let that happen to me again. And what I see is people that usually aren't walking with God or doing well because they've allowed the pain to keep them away from the very things that ultimately could help them if they embraced it. Number two, when you're opposed, what do you do? Trust God with justice. Look what it tells us in verse 14. Paul goes on to say, Alexander the coppersmith did me great harm. I love his response. The Lord will repay him according to his deeds. Beware of him yourself, for he strongly opposed our message. Listen, occasionally there's going to be some people that they don't just hurt you, they are out to get you. How many of you have had people like that around you? Someone at work that you do something wrong to, and they are out to get you. They want to badmouth you, spread rumors about you, get you fired. They are your opponents. You are the arch enemy. You just rub them wrong. And so they can't stand the sight of you, and they are enemies of you. And the Apostle Paul says, Alexander the coppersmith, we don't know exactly what he did, but he was ardently opposed to Paul. Maybe he even got Paul imprisoned, or maybe he even got him to the judges to turn against him. We don't know, but sometimes in life, there will be people that will go against you, that they'll make you their arch enemy. And I love what Paul says. He says, the Lord will repay him according to his deeds. You know what Paul is saying? I'm not going to turn into a vengeful person. I'm going to say, God, vengeance is yours. Deal with them. How many of you know that God can deal with people? Some of you just need to say, Lord, I can't do anything. I'm not going to do anything, but I'm going to release him to you. You be my defender, God. You do justice, Lord, because I can't do anything about it. Number three, when disappointed. What do you do when you're disappointed? When disappointed, give chances and grace. Notice what it says in verse 11. The Apostle Paul says, pretty much everyone left him. Luke alone is with me, he says. And then he says, get Mark and bring him with you, for he is very useful to me in ministry. Now, if you just read this without knowing the context, you would say, well, who's Mark? But we know who Mark is because Mark is also called John Mark. In Acts chapter 16, you'll see his name. John Mark was a young man that was zealous. He went with Paul on his first missionary journey. And when things got difficult, he abandoned them and left them and went running back to mama. Paul didn't like that at all. Like, hey, we're in the middle of this battle and you leave me? So on the second missionary journey that Paul was about to take, Barnabas, the son of encouragement, says, hey, let's take John Mark again. And Paul says, no way, I'm not going to take him. He bailed out when it was tough. I will not take him. And they had a sharp disagreement over it and parted ways. Barnabas went one way, Paul went another way, because Paul felt like he had been disappointed in John Mark's abandonment. This is years later, and I love the fact that Paul, years later, is saying, hey, bring Mark. You know what it tells me? That he had restored his relationship, that he had given Mark a second chance. Listen, you may have people in your life that have blown it, that maybe they disappointed you, maybe they dropped the ball. But I want to tell you, how many times have you disappointed God and God gave you chances and grace? There's something powerful about giving people second chances and giving people grace. Sometimes people are immature at a certain season of their life, and when they grow and mature, you give them second chances, abilities to redeem themselves, because we all need people that are full of grace in our lives to say, you know what? Your failure doesn't define you. God can change you, and God can give you a second chance as well. And so did Paul in the life of Demas. And then lastly, number four, when you feel alone, remember that God is with you. There is a epidemic of loneliness in our country these days. You can be surrounded by people, but feel utterly alone. Aloneness is not the absence of people around you. You can be surrounded by people, but yet at the same time, you don't wear a t-shirt that says, I feel lonely. But what does loneliness mean? Loneliness means that you feel like no one really cares about you, that no one really understands you, that you don't really belong to a community that's significant. And some of you here today feel like if I were to die tomorrow, it wouldn't make a difference. And in your mind, you're disconnected. In your mind, you feel like there's no one that understands me. There's no one that would stand with me. And even though I may be surrounded by people, I feel utterly alone. In fact, we have a nation that struggles with loneliness. You'd think that in a city like Chicago, where sometimes you can barely find a parking space and you're always running into people, that since we're surrounded by people, you would think that people would not be lonely. But sometimes urban environments are the most lonely, because it's not about how many people are around you. It's about the connection that you have, the sense of belonging that you have, the sense that, hey, people really care about me and I care about others. They understand me. That I am not isolated. The Apostle Paul says when he desperately needed people, no one was there. But I want you to notice what he says in verse 17. But the Lord stood by me and strengthened me so that through me the message might be fully proclaimed to all the Gentiles they might hear. So I was rescued. I love this. The Apostle Paul says, even though other people weren't with me. Can I tell you something? There is someone that's with you 24/7. There's someone that knows you, that cares about you, that loves you, that has a purpose and a plan for your life. There is someone that when you cried yourself to sleep at night, when you wailed and no one knew it, when you drank yourself and said, I just want to get drunk to forget about it, there's someone that was there, someone that was beside you, someone that when you woke up was there, someone that when you went to sleep was there, someone whose presence has never abandoned you, someone that's been there 24 hours a day, someone that has the hairs on your head counted. He knows how many. That's how detailed it is for you. The King of Kings and the Lord of Lords, your Maker, your Creator, God. He loves you in a way that you could never fathom.
1: 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If God is good, why is there so much pain in the world? You encounter this question, don't you?
2: So many times, and sometimes in a very intense way with tears coming down someone's face, they ask something like, how could this happen? Why did God allow this? If God is good, why did he allow this to happen? And those are tough, tough questions, especially when we're suffering loss. But Lee Strobel tackles that head on.
1: Yeah, he's done us a good favor here, hasn't
2: he? Yeah. In his book, A Case for Faith, he talks about, since evil and suffering exist, how can God be loving? But he tackles a lot of tough issues like that that may be holding you back from talking to people. Or maybe as you've talked to people, you encounter these questions, don't know how to answer. Like, do miracles contradict science? Can they be true? What about evolution versus creation? How does that work together? Is it offensive to claim that Jesus is the only way? Would a loving God really send people to hell? A lot of things like that that sometimes people get stuck on, or maybe people have asked you as a believer and you're like, oh, let me get back to you. This is a great book that we would love to put in your hands.
1: Yes, and Lee was a man without faith, did not believe in God. He was an investigative journalist and decided to tackle the topic. And lo and behold, he's a preeminent apologist for the Christian faith now.
2: So he was in Chicago. And it was his own journey exploring Christianity that he realized, wow, this is true, as he dug more into it. And he's been a great apologist for the faith.
1: To request your copy of The Case for Faith, give a donation of any amount to support the Bold Steps ministry. 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I'm Wayne Shepherd. We'll have more from Mark Jobe coming up tomorrow in part two of How to Be Strong When People Let You Down. 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

0: What if you've been working your whole life to pay a bill that has already been settled? I'm Bonnie Sala with Reset. Francis had attended church for 31 years. He tithed, he served, he fasted, he gave generously to visiting ministries. But alone, in quiet moments, he carried a persistent unease. Have I done enough, he wondered. Is God satisfied with me yet? That question, sincere, exhausted, and tragically common, reveals something important. Francis had never actually heard the Bible's good news clearly, not in a way that reached the place where he was quietly keeping score. Every person carries a debt they cannot repay, the weight of a life lived apart from God, of wrongs done and good left undone. The debt is real, and there is nothing we can do, no amount of service, sacrifice, or religious performance that comes close to settling that debt. But here is the news that changes everything. Someone else already paid your debt. Jesus, fully God, fully human, lived the perfect life none of us could live, then took the full weight of that unpayable debt onto himself. He settled it completely. The Bible explains that he forgave all our sins. He canceled the record of charges against us. This means that your debt is canceled, not reduced, completely satisfied and gone. But this repayment isn't the reward at the end of sufficient religious effort. It's a gift given to anyone who turns to Jesus, believes what he said, and accepts what he has already done. The good news isn't that you can finally pay the bill. It's that Jesus already did. I'm Bonnie Sala. Ready to grow your faith? Discover practical tools and more at guidelines.org.
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2: Let's take a look together at our Central Illinois weather forecast from the National Weather Service. Today, high about 84 degrees, 60% chance of heavy rain expected tonight and to Thursday. Showers likely 60% tomorrow, high of 80. And then partly sunny on Friday, high of 83. Sunshine expected on Saturday, high of 85. Again, today, a high of 84 with rain likely this afternoon through Thursday. How should a leader deal with drinking, social justice, and personal integrity? Well, tonight on Turning Point, Dr. David Jeremiah shares what Solomon had to say from the powerful series Principles from Proverbs. 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
1: Are you on the Christian treadmill? 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I have been there, and we as believers don't have to live there. Stay with me, and we'll learn from God's Word how to break out of the Christian treadmill syndrome.
0: Most of us would love to experience real, lasting, positive life change, but we just don't know how to get traction and actually grow. 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I'm Dave Drury, and this is Living on the Edge. 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
1: Where do you get the power to change? Dan came up to me the very first time I ever publicly taught through Ephesians 4, 1 through 6 that we covered last week. I literally got done. A guy walks up to me. He was a young, zealous guy, played for a local college basketball team, and we'd gotten to know one another. And I mean, he was living the life. His life was dramatically changing. And I literally got done, and he caught me just as I was going around the corner, and he stops and goes, stop. So I did, and he opens his Bible, and he opens it up right here to Romans chapter 6. He goes, listen to this. He says, but thanks be to God that though you used to be slaves to sin, you wholeheartedly obeyed this form of teaching in which you were entrusted. You've been set free from sin and have become a slave to righteousness. And this big 6'4 guard looked at me and goes, it's not true. It doesn't work. I said, what do you mean? He said, well, a lot's changed in my life, but there's some areas, and he was very specific. He said, I can't change. I'm supposed to be transformed, and I can't. What's wrong with me? We had a little discussion, and literally, this is one of those bizarre experiences. I leave that, walk on around, get a cup of coffee between the services, and a young mom that I'd gotten to know pretty well who came from a horrendous background, drug, alcohol addictions, fractured relationships, difficult home life, had come to Christ, amazing transformation in the last couple years, and she walks up to me with an open Bible, Romans chapter 6. I'm thinking, there's something going on here. And she goes to a different verse. She goes, look right here, verse 22. It says, but now that you've been set free from sin and have become slaves to God, the benefit you reap is holiness, and it results in eternal life. And she goes, this isn't working. And I'm thinking, I guess I really had a bad day on this one. And I said, well, what do you mean? She goes, well, I'm not on alcohol. God's really changed my life. But I smoke dope every day. Every single day. And I'm concerned about my 4-year-old daughter. And I've tried to quit, and I've prayed to quit, and I want to quit, and I can't quit. Where do you get the power to change? That's what we're going to talk about today. Listen to the Apostle Paul, interestingly, in the very next chapter after chapter 6. He says, for I desire to do what is good, but I cannot carry it out. For what I do is not good. The evil that I don't want to do, this I keep on doing. I mean, he's basically saying, I want to do what's right. I find myself not doing it. And the very thing I don't want to do, I find myself doing that. Anybody in this room having that struggle at all? Yeah, same here. Here's what I want you to understand. Christ comes into our life. His game plan is to turn us from a green caterpillar and be metamorphosized. Remember, a walk is a process into the transformation of a beautiful butterfly in terms of our character and likeness of Christ. But listen to what the Apostle Paul, he goes on to say. He says, now, if I do what I do not want to do, he identifies the problem. It's no longer I who do it, but it's sin living in me that does it. What a wretched man that I am. Who will rescue me from this body of death? And then he gives us the answer. Thanks be to God through Jesus Christ our Lord. And so the question is, how did Jesus conquer sin? And how does that work practically in everyday life? The Apostle Paul says it's going to be a struggle. Now, verse 7 through 10 of Ephesians 4 will explain how it happens. But to each one of us, grace was given according to the measure of Christ's gift. And therefore, it says, he reaches back and quotes Psalm 68:18. He makes some small modifications. But he says, when he, speaking of Jesus, ascended on high, he led captive a host of captives, and he gave gifts to men. Underline, he gave gifts to men, because right after this, he's going to explain the gifts. We'll talk about the gifts and how spiritual gifts really interact to help us be conformed to the image of Christ. And then now he explains, now this expression, he ascended, what does it mean? Except that he also descended into the lower parts of the earth. He who descended is himself also he who ascended far above all the heavens. And here's a purpose clause, so that he might fill all things. Now, here's what I want you to get. Paul would take some different pieces and pull them all together, and he's going to describe for you and me what Jesus accomplished, and whatever he accomplished that's true of him becomes true of us. Phrase number one, he led captive a host of captives. This imagery is from the Old Testament, but was still true in many in the Roman world. Here's the picture. You go to battle against your foes. Maybe they're in a large city. You surround the city. You build ramparts. You may cut off the water, cut off the food. It may take months or even years in some of those battles. And then you defeat your enemy. And once you defeat your enemy in those days, you would often deport them to other places. And when you would defeat your enemy, you would come back to your hometown and celebrate the victory. Often the general or the king would be on a white horse. Behind him would be all of his army, often in their, you know, their best battle array. Behind them would be the captives that are described here. And they would chain them 3, 5, 7 across, and they would be stripped to the waist, or sometimes it gets a little graphic, they would strip them naked. And then behind them would be what's called the spoils. There might be, you know, all the cattle, all the donkeys, all the gold, all the silver, all the jewelries. So this is a procession or a train. And so imagine this general coming back into his hometown, people cheering. He's on a white horse. He's demonstrating, we've won the victory. Here's who won the victory, the soldiers. Behind them, here's our humiliated, defeated foe. And behind them, the evidence of the great victory are the spoils, gold, silver, animals. And so the people would cheer, the military would get much of the spoils, but then the spoils or the gifts as an evidence of the victory would be given to some of the people in the town. So if I was a lady cheering, I might get a cow, or I might get a bracelet. And so I would get these gifts, but these gifts are an indication of a victory that's been won and a foe that has been defeated. And Paul uses this imagery as Jesus, as the victorious victor over sin, over death, and over Satan. And he's going to talk in a minute about the captives, who he's overcome, and what he's done in giving us gifts or spiritual gifts are the evidence of that victory. The next key word is he's the righteous judge. It says the lower parts of the earth. The picture I want you to get is there's this reality of a Jewish Old Testament picture of what was going on when people die. The lower parts of the earth then, here's what happens. When Jesus went into the lower parts of the earth, he made a proclamation and an announcement. He proclaimed a victory's been won to the abode of the wicked. And then he proclaimed the good news that the Savior, the Messiah, is going to do what? All that you hope for and all the animal sacrifices, all that you believed of God, all the promises of God, they're finished. It's been won. The Messiah has come. Follow along if you will. Hades, this is what it says in 1 Peter 3:18-19. For Christ died once for sin, the righteous for the unrighteous. Why? To bring us to God. He was put to death in the body, but made alive by the Spirit, through whom also he went and preached to the spirits in prison. Important, the word preached here is not the same word we'll see in just a minute. This is a word for a pronouncement of judgment. The lower parts of paradise, 1 Peter 4:6. For this reason, the gospel was preached, different word, even to those who are now dead, so that they might be judged according to men with regard to the body, but live according to God with regard to the spirit.
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1: Now, let me ask you to do something, if you will. Open your Bibles to John chapter 5. Some of you are looking at me like, this is really weird. Okay, I get that. What I want you to do is open to John chapter 5, and I want you to listen to what Jesus said would happen. He's preaching in John chapter 5, beginning at verse 24. Now listen what he says. He's giving this tremendous offer. He says, truly, truly, or I tell you the truth, whoever hears my word and believes in him who sent me, notice the tense of the verb, has eternal life. And the result of this present possession of eternal life when you believe or trust in Christ is he will not be condemned, but is crossed over from death to life. I tell you the truth. Notice what he says. A time is coming and has now come when the dead will hear the voice of the Son of God, and those who hear will live. Notice what Jesus' role is. For the Father has life in himself, and so he's granted the Son to have life in himself, and he has given him authority to what? To judge, because he is the Son of Man. Notice the very next line, verse 28. Do not be amazed at this, for a time is coming when all who are in their graves will hear his voice and will come out, and those who have done good will rise to live, and those who have done evil will rise to be condemned. And the Apostle Paul is saying in this little picture here, when he went into the lower parts of the earth, Jesus was first the victorious victor over sin and death and Satan. Second, he went into the lower parts of the earth and he condemned and gave judgment on the wicked, and then told those who'd been trusting in him, it's over. Your faith has been fulfilled. Finally, he's this last unique phrase, that he might fill all things. And the idea of fill here is the idea that Jesus is taking back all territory. He's the Lord of lords and the King of kings. There's victory over sin. There's victory over death. There's this victory over Satan. Remember when he's tempted by the devil? And the devil said to him, if you will bow down before me, I will give you these kingdoms. Apparently in God's economy, he had responsibility over a certain reign upon the earth because of sin. And Jesus avoided that temptation. But now what he does, Colossians 2 says, he destroyed the works of the devil, and he is now proclaiming, he fills all things. He's the ruler. He's the Lord. He's the King of kings now in real time. It's a defeated foe. You can look death in the eyes because its sting is gone. Sin's power, broken. Sin's penalty, gone. In fact, we pick up this in Revelation chapter 5. Follow along and listen carefully for the very end. They sang a new song. You are worthy to take the scroll and open its seals because you were slain. And with your blood you purchased men from God in every tribe and every language and people and nation. You have made them to be a kingdom and priests to serve our God, and they will reign on the earth. And then I looked and I heard the voice of many angels, numbering thousands upon thousands and 10,000 times 10,000. And they encircled the throne and the living creatures and the elders. And in a loud voice, they said, worthy is the Lamb who was slain to receive power and wealth and wisdom and strength and honor and glory and praise. Then I heard every creature in heaven and on earth and under the earth and on the sea and all that is in them singing, to him who sits on the throne and to the Lamb be praise and honor and glory and power forever. We've taken some very remote pieces and a couple hard passages and the very words of Jesus, and we have understood what does it mean that he ascended, that he also descended, and that now he is the ruler, the King, the Lord of lords. He's a victorious Savior, and everything that happened with regard to him of conquering sin and death and Satan is now true of you. Now, our theology lesson is over. I hope you'll look up some of those verses, scratch your head. But here's what I want you to get. There are three undeniable facts and three principles that out of this passage will help you and me understand how to deal with the struggle of sin and tap into the power that we already possess. Implication number one, fact is, Christ is a conquering victor over sin, death, and Satan. The power to live a new life was made possible by his death and resurrection. By his death and resurrection. Colossians 2, 13 through 15. Notice how Paul in this passage talks about the victory, talks about the conquering of evil. He says, he made you, speaking to the Colossian church, alive together with him. How? Having forgiven all your transgressions, having nailed it to the cross. And then notice this addition. And having disarmed the rulers and the authorities, he made a public spectacle of them, triumphing over them by the cross. And he's speaking of this event that we just talked about. The principle is life change always begins with the truth. It's objective. And here's three truths that come out of this. Number one, you are free. Sin's power has been broken. Write that in your notes. I am free. Number two, you are forgiven. Not only has sin's power been broken, but sin's penalty has been paid for. Christ, when he hung upon the cross, the sins of all people of all time were placed on him, and he absorbed it for you in your place. So write, I'm forgiven. And third, you are secure. Death doesn't have dominance over you anymore because you have eternal life. The moment you turned from your sin and the empty hands of faith, trusted in Christ, the Spirit of God came into you, sealed you with the Spirit, adopted you into his family, took you from the kingdom of darkness into the kingdom of light, gave you new relationship with God the Father through the blood of Christ, relationship with the supernatural community called the body of Christ, gave you an inheritance. He's preparing a place for you, deposited spiritual gifts in you, gave purpose for your life, and you'll never be the same. But it happened in objective space-time history. These are facts. Satan does not have power over you anymore. You can give in to sin. You can give in to temptation. You can be fearful of demonic spirits. But you, as a believer, a child of God, a son or a daughter, can look death straight in the eye, can look sin and realize you can give in to it, but it doesn't have power over you. You're not a slave to it. You have a choice. You have power. You have access. Truth. That's the beginning of real life change. You can feel it or not feel it. You're forgiven, you're free, and you're secure. Begins with the truth. Fact number two, we become co-partakers of Christ's victory over sin, death, and Satan the moment we receive Christ as our personal Savior by faith. Remember what I said? Whatever is true of Jesus, the teaching of the New Testament and the Bible, it's true of you. This gets a little bit vague and hard to understand. I've got a picture that will help you. But I want you, if you will, turn to Romans chapter 6. What I'm going to share is so radical, even in that day, because God is going to say that the grace of God is so overwhelming, no matter where you are, how far you are, however deep the sin is, grace abounds still more. So much so that people were bending the truth, and they started saying, hey, you know something? This New Testament stuff's really great. If God gives more grace, if you sin more, why don't we just start sinning more? Chapter 6 opens up with an emphatic, that is not at all an option. He says, what shall we say then? Shall we go on sinning so that grace may increase? By no means. Now, follow carefully. This is the key. We died to sin. How then can we live in it any longer? Or do you not know that all of us who were baptized into Christ Jesus were baptized into his death? We were therefore buried with him through baptism into death, in order that just as Christ was raised from the dead through the glory of the Father, we too might live, or literally it's our same word, might walk in newness of life. Now follow along carefully. If we have been united with him like this in his death, we will certainly be united with him in his resurrection. For we know that our old self was crucified with him so that the body of sin might be done away, that we should no longer be slaves to sin because anyone who has died is freed from sin. Now, if we died with Christ, we believe we'll also live with him. For we know that since Christ was raised from the dead, he cannot die again. Death no longer has mastery over him. The death he died to sin once and for all. But the life he lives to God. In the same way, application, count yourselves dead to sin, but alive to God in Christ Jesus. And then he begins to explain what that is and how to do that. And we'll discuss that as we go along in this process. You will learn how to count yourself dead to sin and how to present your members by faith.
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1: Someone has rightly said, we are what we eat. If your mind and heart isn't saturated with the truth, you will not change. I mean, I can't tell you how many people I meet, and I love them, and God loves them, and I'll speak somewhere, and they'll come up afterwards, and they'll tell me the struggles in their heart and their life, or with pornography, or in a relationship, or with one of their kids, or anxiety, or depression. I mean, and then I always ask them, tell me a little bit about your daily practice, or, you know, weekly practice of getting into God's Word. What are you putting in your mind? And what I want you to hear with a heart of compassion is that people who have their minds renewed are making progress, and people whose minds are not being renewed aren't making progress. It's the key. Remember what Jesus said, you will know the truth, and the truth will, you can fill it in, can't you? The truth will set you free. Well, you don't need more exhortation. Let me give you a specific game plan beginning right now today to get into the truth. Number one, I want you to decide for the next 7 days what's the best time for you to spend time with God. Number two, where are you going to do it? I mean, just for 7 days, I want to get you started. Now, I want you to take one verse, something you're hearing on the radio or where you're reading the Bible, and I want one verse that really matters to you, and I want you to write it on a 3x5 card today. All right, I'm not messing around. I mean, today, you write it down. And then at the beginning of the day, and you carry it with you, and maybe at dinner or at some breaks, and before you go to bed, I want you to read that one verse and ask God to make that one verse real in your life. These are just baby steps to get you going. Third is I want you to decide in your travel time that instead of listening to talk radio or music, and on the way to work and on the way back, you are going to play Christian biblical teaching to renew your mind. These are baby steps to get you going, but I'm telling you, it will help. Are you ready? Let's dig in together.
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2: SRN News, I'm Rich Thomason in Washington. A leftist wins in Michigan. Correspondent Bernie Bennett tells us that Abdul El-Sayed has won Michigan's Democratic U.S. Senate primary.
3: El-Sayed will face Republican Mike Rogers, who ran unopposed in the Republican primary, in a November matchup. El-Sayed, a former health official, campaigned on Medicare for All, halting military aid to Israel, and campaign finance reform. He has support from progressive leaders, including Senator Bernie Sanders and Congresswoman Alexandria Ocasio-Cortez.
2: And it was a much slimmer victory for El-Sayed than pollsters, pundits, and many in the media expected. He defeated Stevens, the establishment-backed candidate, by just 1 point. It had been predicted that he would win by double digits. El-Sayed's campaign says that Stevens is called to concede the race. Elsewhere, former Salem talker Chris DeGaulle has won the Republican congressional primary in Missouri's solidly red 6th congressional district. President Trump says it's clear the Democrat Party is in disarray.
4: They've got a party. It's a mess. I think it's a mess. I think they should form another party, the Communists of America Party.
2: Meanwhile, the president says a deal on the Strait of Hormuz could be close at hand, possibly coming as early as today or perhaps tomorrow. A man who was arrested at Mr. Trump's L.A. area golf course pleading not guilty to all charges.
5: The Los Angeles County Sheriff's Department says 38-year-old Janine John Taylor was taking photos and video and had a 16-round magazine with ammunition in his pocket. Authorities recovered a loaded pistol in his car. Taylor was arrested Sunday after appearing to monitor security preparations at Trump National Golf Course 2 days before the president's fundraiser there.
2: And that's correspondent Mike Hempen. On Wall Street, the Dow's 600 points higher. News. Violence against Jewish establishments in Canada.
6: A kosher restaurant was set on fire in Montreal.

0: in Canada.
1: A kosher restaurant was set on fire in Montreal this past Saturday. The Forward reports security cameras recorded a man on top of the restaurant igniting the blaze, which gutted the structure. It's the latest in a string of attacks on Jewish establishments in Canada, which include a gunman firing at a bagel bar in Toronto, and in June, a man smashing a window and trying to start a fire at Temple Emmanuel Beth Shalom in Montreal. I'm Bill Alexander.
0: Amnesty International UK is apologizing for publishing its report critical of pro-life and pro-traditional family groups. The human rights organization said the briefing, titled A Growing Threat, the Anti-Rights Movement in the UK, should never have been published and fell significantly short of its standards for research, evidence, and editorial oversight. It was removed following backlash by Christian and gender-critical groups. This is SRN News. Jalapenos off the menu at Chipotle.
2: Jalapenos could potentially be tied to a salmonella outbreak. The Minnesota Department of Health confirmed an outbreak there is tied to several Mexican-style quick-service restaurants, and jalapenos are the suspected source. Officials identified 110 cases in Minnesota, with Chipotle involved in most. Chipotle says it pulled the jalapenos out of an abundance of caution and replaced them with products from a different grower in all locations. Symptoms of salmonella poisoning include diarrhea, fever, severe vomiting, dehydration, and stomach cramps. But infections can be more severe in young children, older adults, and people with weakened immune systems. I'm Ed Donahue.
0: SpaceX reporting a smaller loss than Wall Street expected, along with a surge in revenue in its first quarterly report as a publicly traded company. More details at srnnews.com.
3: Let's take a look together at our Central Illinois weather forecast from the National Weather Service. Today, high about 84 degrees, 60% chance of heavy rain expected tonight and to Thursday. Showers likely 60% tomorrow, high of 80. And then partly sunny on Friday, high of 83. Sunshine expected on Saturday, high of 85. Again, today, a high of 84 with rain likely this afternoon through Thursday. How should a leader deal with drinking, social justice, and personal integrity? Well, tonight on Turning Point, Dr. David Jeremiah shares what Solomon had to say from the powerful series Principles from Proverbs. Hear it at 6 p.m. this evening on Turning Point with David Jeremiah.
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5: There is a reason why Psalm 23 is the best loved and best known of all of the Psalms and one of the best loved chapters in all of the Bible. And that reason is that God has used this psalm to encourage his people for more than 3,000 years.
6: Welcome to Open the Bible with Pastor Colin Smith. And Colin, Psalm 23 is, like you said, one of the most well-known, most well-loved psalms. Actually, probably one of the most well-known passages in all of the Bible. What do you think it is about this psalm that just captivates people?
5: Oh, I think that it is so wonderfully encouraging, and all of us desperately need encouragement. I'm so glad that we're able to delve into this psalm right now, because, I mean, isn't this a time when so many folks are feeling tired and jaded and run down and discouraged? And just to lift up our minds and our hearts to say, "The Lord is my shepherd," and then all that flows from that, that he's going to lead me and he's going to protect me and he's never going to let me go. I just found this to be such a rich and wonderful encouragement. I know it's a very familiar passage of Scripture. And, you know, maybe you're thinking right now, oh, Psalm 23, I know that. Well, will you spend some time with me and just pause to take in what God says he is towards you, your shepherd, and take in what it means, because it's wonderful. And I think as we slow down to take in over these next days what the Lord does for us in Jesus Christ, it's going to be a blessing, it's going to be an encouragement, and it's going to renew your strength and give you hope.
6: Well, let's open our Bibles to the 23rd Psalm as we begin a message called He Owns Me. Here is Pastor Colin.
5: Now, I expect for all of us, there are some gems of wisdom that we hear once and never forget.

0: yet. One of those in my life came from Warren Wiersbe. Some of you may know that name. One-time esteemed pastor of the Moody Church here in Chicago and then Bible teacher with the Back to the Bible radio program. He was speaking, and this is a good number of years ago, in a conference in Britain, and there was a question and answer session. I was just a young pastor in London at the time. And at this conference, Warren Wiersbe, who I admired so much, was asked the question, what would he do differently if he could have his years of ministry over again? And I remember leaning forward in my chair as a young pastor to hear what this man I respected so much would say. And he said, in his senior years then, if I could have my time in ministry over again, I would encourage God's people more. I've never forgotten that. It stayed with me, I think partly because Warren Wiersbe is one of the most encouraging people I have ever met in my life. But as he in his senior years looked back on his time in ministry, he said, I would encourage God's people more. Now, there is a reason why Psalm 23 is the best loved and best known of all of the Psalms and one of the best loved chapters in all of the Bible. And that reason is that God has used this Psalm to encourage his people for more than 3,000 years. And my first prayer for this series is that God will use these familiar words to bring fresh strength and hope and comfort and encouragement for each and every one of us. Psalm 23, of course, is about what God does for his people. And like all of the Bible, it points us to the Lord Jesus Christ. David said, "The Lord is my shepherd." And when Jesus Christ came into the world, he said, "I am the Good Shepherd." So this series then is going to remind us of all that is ours in the Lord Jesus Christ. When you belong to him, everything in this psalm is yours. And throughout this series, we're going to see that it is a marvelous thing to belong to the Son of God. Now, when you eat rich food, you go out for a sumptuous meal, you want to eat it slowly so that you can savor its taste. And this psalm is super rich, and so we are going to savor its delight slowly. The plan is, if you notice, there are 6 verses in the 23rd psalm, and we have 6 weeks to savor this truth together. We begin then with verse 1 today, "The Lord is my shepherd, I shall not want." Now let's begin simply with that word shepherd. The Lord is my shepherd. Now it is sometimes alleged, and I got to admit, as I've read many things on the 23rd Psalm preparing for this series, I got really rather tired of it being alleged. But it is often alleged that because most of us live in cities or in suburbs, that somehow we don't know what a shepherd is and cannot grasp what a shepherd does. And I just want to say to you, even if you should never have seen a flock of sheep in your entire life, reading this psalm will tell you what a shepherd is and what a shepherd does. Notice just going through the psalm, and this is where we're going, God willing, over these next 6 weeks. A shepherd owns the sheep. The Lord is my shepherd. I'm owned by him. I'm one of his sheep. Jesus says, "My sheep never perish." That's a statement of ownership. Because the shepherd owns the sheep, therefore the shepherd leads the sheep. Next week, God willing, we'll look at how he leads the sheep into rest and into righteousness. Then the shepherd restores the sheep, because though they are his, we often go astray. Therefore, he restores my soul. He retrieves me when I wander, and he restores me when I am spent. The shepherd, because he owns the sheep, protects them. Even though I walk through the valley of the shadow of death, I will fear no evil, for you are with me. The good shepherd protects from evil, and he protects from enemies. And the shepherd feeds the sheep. He spreads a table before me. He gives a cup that overflows. And the shepherd loves the sheep. Surely goodness and mercy will follow me all the days of my life. And after my life, I will be welcomed into his home forever and forever. Now, that's what a shepherd does. Very simple. It's all laid out in the psalm. If you've never seen a flock of sheep, this is what a shepherd does. These are the things that the shepherd does for the sheep. And David says, these are the things God does for me. And when you are in Christ, you'll be able to know with assurance that these are the things that he does for you. Now, one more word by way of introduction, and it is that some of you may perhaps, just as an instinctive reaction, think this all sounds a little bit sentimental. Fluffy sheep, shepherd with his crook, all a little quaint, is it not? Maybe you were read as a young child a storybook with these pictures of fluffy sheep and a shepherd, and it was based on Psalm 23, and you have that as a kind of memory, and you say, well, it's a long way from the harsh realities of life today. Well, remember that David was a shepherd. He knew what it took to do this job. It was a dangerous job because wild animals would come and attack the sheep. You remember famously, of course, that David was such a good shot with a sling where he slew Goliath with the pebble that he shot with that sling. How did he become so good with a sling? Well, the answer is he was a shepherd. And he knew what it was for wild animals to come. And that was the first line of protection against for the sheep. But sometimes it took more than a sling. David tells us in 1 Samuel in chapter 17 in verse 34 about how he fought on at least one occasion with a lion and with a bear. David said to Saul, I quote, "Your servant used to keep sheep for his father, and when there came a lion and a bear and took a lamb from the flock, I went after him and struck him and delivered him out of my mouth. And if he arose against me, I caught him by the beard and struck him and killed him." So how's that for risk in your job description? You may have to go face to face with a lion or with a bear, grab it by the scruff of the neck, grab it by the hair on its head, because it's got a lamb in its jaw and it's your lamb and you've got to get that lamb back. That's David says, that's what it took for me to be a shepherd, and that's the kind of care that God gives to me. The Lord is my shepherd. So I just want to say to you, if you think, you know, this all sounds rather quaint, listen, this deals with the harsh realities of life. David knew what it was to have enemies hunting him. He had, at one point in his life, the pain of one of his own sons hating him. He knew what it was to live with failure. He knew what it was to live with fear. He was given the task by God of seeking to lead a chronically divided nation. And he knew what it was to be discouraged and to be exhausted. So I'm wanting to say to you right at the beginning, now, if you know what it is to be exhausted, to feel drained, this psalm is for you. If you know what it is to endure great pressure over a long period of time and sometimes to lose heart, this psalm is for you. If you face enemies, and when you find yourself staring into the face of great evil, this psalm is for you. And since one day you will walk through the valley of the shadow of death, this psalm is for you.
1: 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It's part of a series called The Lord is My Shepherd, and we've been looking at the word shepherd. Stay tuned in just a moment. We're going to take a look at the word Lord. Well, this message, as I mentioned, is part of a series originally called The Lord is My Shepherd, but it's been one of the most listened to messages of this past year. We went back and we took a look at the messages that have been streamed and downloaded and requested, and we compiled them together and made a top 10 list, and we're calling it Listener Favorites 2026. 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Or you'll find ordering information at openthebible.org. Back to the message. Here's Pastor Colin.
0: In Christ, you have a shepherd. And because he owns you, he will lead you, he will restore you, he will protect you, he will feed you, and he will love you always. That's what it means to be shepherd. Now let's focus in on the second thing. Who then is the shepherd? David says, "The Lord is my shepherd." Very simply here, I want to make the observation that the quality of life enjoyed by any flock of sheep depends entirely on their shepherd. The quality of life enjoyed by any flock of sheep depends entirely on their shepherd. In the Old Testament, God appointed prophets, priests, and kings to shepherd his flock. They were to feed the sheep, seek the sheep, guard the sheep, and they did not do a good job. Most professions have a system of an annual review. And in Ezekiel in chapter 34, God gives, as it were, a review of those who have been appointed as shepherds of his flock. And it is not a good review. To Ezekiel, God says, "Son of man, prophesy against the shepherds of Israel." Why? Because, God says, "The weak you have not strengthened, the sick you have not healed, the injured you have not bound up, the strayed you've not brought back, the lost you have not sought, and with force and harshness you have ruled them." So the flock of God had a really bad time because the shepherds weren't caring for them. The quality of life of any flock of sheep depends entirely on who their shepherd is. And in Ezekiel's day, the appointed shepherds had failed in their task. No one was looking for the lost. No one was helping or strengthening the sick or the injured. No one came to the help of the weak. So what happens? Well, God said this, "My sheep were scattered over the face of the earth with none to seek or search for them." And so God looked upon his own sheep with compassion. And God said, "I myself will become their shepherd. I myself will search for my sheep and seek them out. I will seek the lost. I will bring back the strayed. I will bind up the injured, and I will strengthen the weak." And you see, when Jesus Christ then came into the world, he said, in effect, "That's me. I'm the one that's come to do this. I am the good shepherd." And here's what it means. I'm going to lay down my life for my sheep, and my sheep will never perish. Now, do you see that all the way through this psalm is about the Lord? The great assurance here is that it's the Lord himself who is your shepherd. What this means is, by taking ownership of you, the Lord takes direct responsibility for you in every area of your life. Let me just read it with that emphasis so that it settles in your mind. The Lord is my shepherd. He makes me lie down in green pastures. He leads me beside still waters. He's the one who restores my soul. He leads me in paths of righteousness for his name's sake. And even though I walk through the valley of the shadow of death, even there I will fear no evil, for you are with me. Your rod, your staff comfort me. You prepare a table for me in the presence of my enemies. You anoint my head with oil, and I will dwell in the house of the Lord forever. The entire experience of life depends on who the shepherd is. And David says, here's the good news. Here is where I find comfort and strength and encouragement. It's the Lord who is my shepherd. He owns me. And because he owns me, he will always lead me. And he will restore me. And he will protect me. And he will feed me. I will not go hungry. And he will love me forever. The greatest joy in life is to be wholly owned by the Son of God. Now we looked at what it means to be a shepherd. Psalm 23 tells us. We've looked at who the shepherd is. It's the Lord. This psalm's all about him. And then I want us to look at this word of personal relationship that's so wonderful, the little word, my. The Lord is my shepherd. Now here's the question, how do you become one of the Lord's sheep? Well, sheep are added to a flock by being bought or by being born. A shepherd can breed sheep, or a shepherd can buy sheep. And of course, in farming, a shepherd has a flock of 200, 500 sheep, or whatever it is. One or other of these things will be true of each and every one of them. A lamb is added to the flock either because it is bought or because it is born. Now, of course, in God's flock, both things are true of you. Every Christian has been bought into the flock of God, and every Christian has been born into the flock of God. And the New Testament makes this very clear. Paul says, 1 Corinthians chapter 6 and verse 20, you are not your own, for you were bought with a price. And Peter says it this way, you were ransomed. You were ransomed. In other words, there was a price paid to buy you out of the futile way of life that you had known before. And the price that was paid was not silver and gold, it was the precious blood of Christ, that of a lamb without blemish or without spot. Do you see what Christ has done for you? He bought you. And the price that he paid to buy you, to purchase you, to make you his own, is that he shed his own precious blood. Karen and I have been watching a series on television called This Farming Life. I think we've actually got rather hooked on it, and the scenes of various parts of Scotland and the life of smallholding farmers in that part of the world. And one of the features of life in the farming year is the sheep auctions that regularly take place. Farmers will show up at these large sheep auctions and they will buy rams or tups, as they're sometimes referred to, for breeding the next generation of sheep, or they will buy ewes in order simply to add to and grow their flock. And it's quite fascinating, you know, seeing these large markets and these multiple pens with all of these sheep. And the potential buyers will walk round before the auction and have a look at the sheep and decide which ones they're going to bid for and how much they are going to bid. Now think about this. The Lord Jesus Christ himself has purchased you. And the price he paid for the purchase is his own precious blood. You are not your own. You are bought with a price. And because you are bought with a price, the Lord is your shepherd. And that is why you will not want. What you need will be given to you because the shepherd laid down his own life in order to make you his own. And having given his very self to purchase you, you can be sure that he will give you all that you need. Isn't that the logic of Romans in chapter 8 and verse 32? That he who did not spare his own son but freely gave him up for us all, how will he not also along with him graciously give us all things? You have been bought into the flock of God by the precious blood of Christ. And you have been born into the flock of God. It's fascinating to me that Peter, immediately after stating so wonderfully that we have been ransomed, we have been purchased, he then goes on to say that we've been born. You have been born again, not of perishable seed, but of imperishable through the living and enduring word of God. Here's what happened. Not only is it true that the Lord Jesus Christ shed his blood for you 2,000 years ago, but at some point in your life, you may not be able to discern especially what it was, but here's what has happened in your life and experience. The Holy Spirit brooded over your dead soul like he brooded over the dark waters in the creation. And he brought you to new life. He opened your eyes to the glory of the Lord Jesus Christ, awakened you to your need of a Savior. He brought you to faith. He changed you from the inside out, giving you a new desire to leave behind a life of sin and follow hard after the Lord Jesus Christ. And not only has he brought you to this new life, he sustains this new life in you. You've had so many doubts and fears. You still have so many unanswered questions. You have so many sins and so many failings, and yet still you love Christ, and still the Lord is your shepherd. Having bought you, and then having birthed you, the shepherd is utterly and entirely committed to you, lives with you, and you are the constant focus of his care and attention.
1: 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Well, as you give a gift of any amount this month, you're going to receive a copy of Pastor Brad Weatherall's book called Saved to Sin No More. And Colin, who is this book for?
0: Well, it's really for every Christian who wants to make progress in his or her battle against sin. And that's surely got to be everyone who knows and loves the Lord Jesus Christ. You know, I think one of the greatest struggles that we have is just discouragement. And the doctrine of union with Christ is the most encouraging truth that I know in all of the Bible. Faith unites us to the Lord Jesus Christ so that his presence is in us through the Holy Spirit. And when Christ is in us, there's something of the power and the peace and the joy of the Lord Jesus that's actually in us too. And when that's the case, it makes what would have been impossible for us on our own possible because his power and his presence is with us. So getting hold of what it means to actually have Christ in us and for us to be in him, that's union with Christ, is going to be the most encouraging thing for moving forward in the battle against stubborn sins that often defeat us.
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2: 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For the Colson Center, I'm John Stone Street. If free or subsidized groceries sound like a great idea, it's not. According to Eric Patterson, president of the Victims of Communism Museum and Memorial Foundation, a new project by New York Mayor Zoran Mondani reveals just what is ultimately wrong with democratic socialism. Here's Dr. Patterson.
3: New York's mayor, self-proclaimed democratic socialist Zoran Mamdani, promised low-cost groceries, subsidized rent, free public transportation, an army of new social workers, and other freebies as a candidate. This summer, the public is carefully eyeing his plan to impose big box, state-funded grocery stores across New York. How should we evaluate all of this? The place to begin is with our fundamental principles of stewardship and accountability. Just last week, a group of small businesses, many of whom are immigrants to the United States, sued Mayor Mamdani over his grocery store plan. Why? Because New York is home to over 13,000 neighborhood grocery stores, known as bodegas. These independent mom-and-pop grocers operate across the entirety of New York. They fear that subsidized state-run grocery stores will drive them out of business. For example, Mamdani's plan calls for a state-run mega grocery store in a neighborhood where there are five family businesses within a two-block radius. How can they compete when Mamdani plans to subsidize groceries by 30%? To be clear, taxpayers will fund the building of Mamdani's superstores. Taxpayers will also subsidize cheap groceries at Mamdani superstores. Ensuring that people have access to food is an important common good. Civil government does have a role to play to ensure a baseline of public safety and the rule of law so that basic necessities are available. And it is true that we've seen inflation, and so we should be concerned about costs. But one has to wonder if all these freebies are about common good stewardship, or are they a campaign ploy to buy votes for the next election? We ought to begin by thinking about elements of stewardship, meaning cultivating common good approaches that are efficient, effective, accountable, and sustainable. We ought to also think about whether this or that government policy is in line with the basic American principle of limited government and the idea of sphere sovereignty. When it comes to effectiveness, there is no evidence that state-run grocery stores will cause a real rise in employment or better the lives of average citizens. Government intervention usually results in bureaucracies and bureaucratic procedures. Think about your most recent experience at the DMV. New York is an expensive place, but it is the ingenuity and competition between countless small, medium, and large businesses that innovates to provide for most New Yorkers' needs. The bodegas are the epitome of stewardship because they must count their costs every day. They are accountable to their customers and to market conditions. They provide a valuable service and demonstrate American pluck and determination. Only time will tell if they can withstand an attack by big government.
2: That was Eric Patterson, president of the Victims of Communism Museum and Memorial Foundation. 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
4: Time now for our Central Illinois weather forecast from the National Weather Service. Today, high of 83 degrees, rain likely this afternoon, about 70%, and overnight, low of 66. Tomorrow, 20% chance of thunderstorms in the morning, high of 80 degrees tomorrow, and then partly sunny, high of 84 Friday, 86 Saturday, and 88 on Sunday, mostly sunny through the weekend. Again, today, high of 83, rain expected this afternoon. When a prayer goes unanswered or you just don't feel connected to God, then faith can be hard to come by. But throughout our study of Hebrews tonight on Summit Life, we're finding that belief is possible. Here are four reasons to keep believing when you tune in at 9 p.m.
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Colton Dixon, miracles. You are a walking miracle, my friend. The fact that you said yes to Jesus, he now lives inside of you. You are a walking vessel of the Holy Spirit, and that can only be done by God as you say yes to him. So, yeah, we all are walking miracles. Everything else is icing on the cake. Here's Chris Tomlin, Help My Unbelief. When this

0: Danny Gokey, he got his inspiration from that song. His pastor went in to an open heart surgery and was able to view it as it was happening. And at the end, as they were taking the lady off of all these devices that was keeping her heart going, it wouldn't start back up. And the doctor said, "You have to tell your heart to beat again." I did not know we had any control over that. And so that's where that came from. You know, maybe you feel like you are just kind of on life support, you know, emotionally, you know, spiritually. Well, we can say, you know, heart, trust the Lord again. And that's where that beat comes from. Here's Seth Shaluter, Valley of Worship on WBNH.
1: I have found the deepest loss. I have questioned if you could. And when it led me to the cross, only then I understood.

What do you wish someone had told you about being single? I'm Lena Ebijamra, and this is today's Single Christian. I've been single a long time, and I wish I was told some things, like the fact that it's not as bad as most people make it sound, and that singleness doesn't automatically mean lonely, though there are seasons where it does. I wish I'd been told that contentment starts with a choice, and that our calling in God's kingdom has much less to do with our marital status than it does with the condition of our hearts. I wish I'd been told how hard to struggle against temptation can be, and how daily and unremitting the battle is. Oh, there are a lot of things that I wish I'd been told about single. I wish I'd been told how near God can be in our singleness, and how true our delight in Him can be too. What are some things you wish you'd been told about being single? 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

Keith and Kristen Getty in Christ Alone on WBNH. Hey, that barbecue is coming up, and the one reason for it is to say thank you to you and let you know how much we appreciate you. And hey, how do you get that done? By feeding you all those lovely brats and hamburgers and other delicious meats, as well as the sides, if you're more into the potato salad, and of course, a lot of yummy desserts. So we're hoping that you've already put that special date on your calendar. It's Saturday, August the 29th, 10:30 in the morning till 1:30 at night. If you are coming, we would love to make sure we have enough buns for you, dear friend. And if you have any interest in hanging out with us and helping us put it all together, or maybe hanging around and helping us clean up, that's always appreciated as well. Just give Carla a call.

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2: With SRN News, I'm John Scott. The winner of Michigan's Democratic nomination for U.S. Senate is Abdul El-Sayed. He defeated U.S. Representative Haley Stevens and will face Republican Mike Rogers in a November matchup. El-Sayed had support from progressive leaders, including Senator Bernie Sanders and U.S. Representative Alexandria Ocasio-Cortez. The latest from the Mideast, a draft agreed to by Iranian and Omani negotiators, awaits final approval from Iran's supreme leader. Speaking with reporters Tuesday night, President Trump was asked if there will be an announcement about reopening the Strait of Hormuz today.
3: Could happen. Tomorrow or the next day. A lot of progress has been made.
4: What?
3: And they called me and they said, please, let's talk. They want to talk.
2: Officials say a potential deal could pave the way for the U.S. and Iran to resume negotiations to reach a final solution on Tehran's nuclear program. On another battlefront, Ukraine's president says a Russian missile barrage has killed 17 people around Ukraine's capital region.
5: Ukraine's president, Volodymyr Zelensky, says Russia's overnight strikes mainly targeted warehouses belonging to civilian businesses, as well as infrastructure and a railway station, hitting strikes that he describes as having no connection to the war, including a brewing company, building material warehouses, and civilian logistics facilities. The attacks are the latest in a series of large-scale Russian ballistic missile strikes that have become near routine this summer. The intensified barrages are exploiting Ukraine's critical shortage of interceptor missiles. I'm Charles Dillardesma.
2: A 38-year-old president Trump's California golf course ahead of the president's visit. A loaded pistol was recovered in his car. This is SRN News. A Georgia pastor is fighting back.
6: Alliance Defending Freedom is backing Georgia pastor Gotti Humans after his Sweet Onion Christian Learning Center, which provides optional free off-campus religious instructions to students at Vidalia High School, was dropped from the Vidalia City Schools because of a Facebook post Humans made criticizing a tax increase. ADF says Pastor Humans is being denied his First Amendment rights to free expression. I'm Bill Alexander.
2: The Christian Post reporting the Justice Department is investigating an Oklahoma City's denial of a rezoning request that would have allowed construction of a mosque. In January, the

0: of a rezoning request that would have allowed construction of a mosque. In January, the Broken Arrow City Council rejected a proposed 15-acre retail center and mosque following hours of public comments from residents in the largest suburb of Tulsa. The DOJ has requested extensive documents and information from the city. This is SRN News. Here's the Midday Wall Street Business Report.
1: On the heels of Wall Street's record performance yesterday, stocks in Europe and Asia have been on the rise, and this morning Wall Street opened higher, adding to yesterday's gain. The markets are pleased with the latest corporate earnings reports. Caterpillar, among the latest companies to deliver stronger profits for the spring than expected. SpaceX reporting a smaller loss than Wall Street was expecting, along with a surge in revenue in its first, sharply boosted spending, especially on AI. The company, run by Elon Musk, posted a loss of $541 million in the 3 months through June. That was less than half what financial analysts had been expecting. A strong quarter for Disney was driven by its Toy Story franchise and by the draw of its U.S. theme parks. For the Wall Street Business Report, I'm Rich Thomason.
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2: Time now for our Central Illinois weather forecast from the National Weather Service. Today, high of 83 degrees. Rain likely this afternoon, about 70%. And overnight, low of 66. Tomorrow, 20% chance of thunderstorms in the morning. High of 80 degrees tomorrow. And then partly sunny, high of 84 Friday, 86 Saturday, and 88 on Sunday. Mostly sunny through the weekend. Again, today, high of 83. Rain expected this afternoon. When a prayer goes unanswered or you just don't feel connected to God, then faith can be hard to come by. But throughout our study of Hebrews tonight on Summit Life, we're finding that belief is possible. 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
5: Now here's the deal. If you're willing to sacrifice for the sake of ambitious faith and the pain that it costs you is maybe a home or some property or money or whatever, you're going to get 100 times as much there in the kingdom. Matthew 6, right? Store up for yourselves treasure in heaven. It's all about how you live now. And riches, property, power, and relationships are great to go after as long as you recognize the important place to invest in, and that's in the kingdom.

0: know, from time to time, we all have to do things we don't enjoy. But even the most tedious task can be done with a smile when we focus on the perks. Today on Focal Point, Pastor Mike Fabares continues a study in Hebrews chapter 11, the Faith Hall of Fame. Last time we heard about the difficulties involved in doing great things for God. But while the process is tough, the rewards make it well worth the effort. Today's message is called Looking Past the Pain to the Prize.
1: Now, when you think about the connection between greatness in the kingdom and great suffering, just know that part of it is cause and part of it is effect. I mean, suffering is sometimes the cause of greatness and sometimes it's the effect of greatness. Let me show you both, okay? The cause. Sometimes God uses the pain to make us great. Turn with me to John chapter 15 and let me show you that this is just a basic pattern of how God works. He wants to make sure that you understand that when you suffer in this life, oftentimes it is the training, it is the preparation. If he's going to prepare you for something great, you've got to know that the pathway is partly the cause for the greatness, the difficulty, the sweat, the training, the pain that you experience. And sometimes we just need to make the connection in our mind. God is preparing us for fruitfulness, greater fruitfulness. Take a look at this in John 15, 1. You remember the analogy. He says, I'm the vine. And he's going to talk throughout this passage about stick with me, abide with me, hang in there with me, be close with me. And he says, but here's the deal. There's another factor here. It's not just between you and me. He says that my father, he's like the gardener. And you attach to me, that's great. And you hang on to me, that's great. But if you attach yourself to me artificially and you don't bear

0: any fruit, because every real, you know, branch is going to bear fruit. But if you're just hanging on as a fruitless branch, well, you know, he cuts those off, throws them away. Now, every branch, though, that he sees bearing fruit, and here it comes, there's productivity, there's good things happening in your life. Now, look at this next phrase, which doesn't sound like a pleasant experience. He prunes them so that they'll be even more fruitful. I wish he didn't, right? Can't we just bear more fruit without the pruning part? And yet God says, no. If I see you being fruitful, I'm going to prune you, and you'll bear more fruit. And God may be looking at your life, and you've stepped up, and you've said, you know what, I don't want to just be a mediocre person. I would like to be an ambitious Christian who's ready to do something in my life or in my environment or in the world for Christ. And then all of a sudden, you're going through pain, and you're going, what's going on here? What's going on here is exactly what God needs to do with you, to prepare you for that greatness. It is part of his process of getting you ready. As a matter of fact, here's a passage to jot down. You can read it on your own later. Malachi chapter 3, not a passage we go to very often, but in Malachi chapter 3, verses 2 and 3, there's two pictures of God sitting with his people and preparing them for something great. One picture is him as a refiner. And he takes this precious metal and he's going to put it in the furnace and refine it and get all the dross out of it so it will be even more productive or even more valuable in his sight. And that doesn't sound good, being put through the furnace. And the second picture is that of someone who's a launderer, and he's taking soap and he's scrubbing the fabric so that it can be even more useful in terms of its cleanliness. And that doesn't sound good either. I don't want God scrubbing hard on my life. And yet that's the picture of God. If he's got people that he loves, he's going to get them ready. And he's going to prepare them. The process, though, whether it's pruning or whether it's a furnace or whether it's God scrubbing some section of your life, it all sounds unpleasant. But the Bible says, as it will in Hebrews chapter 12, and we'll get to that soon, and the Bible says it never feels pleasant, but later it yields the peaceful fruit of righteousness. And God's not going to get you anywhere to be distinguished in the kingdom without developing your gifts and working on your heart and training your spirit. So greatness and great pain, they seem to go together in God's economy. And as I said, part of it is cause. I mean, the suffering is the cause for the greatness. And the other side of that, if you look through the list in Hebrews 11 again, jeering and flogging and stoned and sawn in two, you might say, well, that doesn't sound like training. Well, some of it I'm sure was for the great people in Hebrews 11. But a lot of it is effect, right? I mean, the suffering is the effect that we have because of this godliness or greatness in our lives. And you know what? Just like everybody in any field is recognized as distinguished and great, it comes with a price tag. We ready to pay that price? I am. Are you ready to pay that price? And you know, some of you distinguished in the Christian life already, you've experienced that. Please share that with other people. Don't paint this rosy picture of the Christian life that's not accurate and true. Let them know that to stand up and stand alone in this world for Christ sometimes comes with a price tag. Now, there's two phrases in this seemingly negative list of things, one in verse number 35 and one there in verse number 38, that kind of put the silver lining around this dark cloud, which really is inverted in terms of how it should read. The whole point of the chapter is about greatness. The whole point of Hebrews 11 is these guys are going to have a good eternity. These guys are going to have a great resurrection, whatever that means. We'll try to figure that out in a minute. But the point is that these two phrases help us to recognize that the goal of all this is to be encouraged and heartened in the midst of people throwing rocks at us and wanting to saw us in two. Well, how do you handle all that? Well, you need to be heartened. Number two, jot this down on your worksheet if you would. Be heartened by your future compensation. Do you think there's any perks that come along with being great in God's kingdom? There are. Be heartened by that. Because God in eternity is going to praise and glorify and exalt his servants. And those that have been willing to go through the jeers and the hard times in the Christian life, those who are considered last on earth, will be first in heaven. And you know what? If I'm going to go through all the being last on earth and despised and opposed, I got to keep that in mind, that God is going to honor those people. As a matter of fact, there are some people, verse number 35, that when they were tortured and captured, they didn't want to be released because they saw in that suffering and in that sacrifice that that was earning for them, as Paul put it in the New Testament, an eternal weight of glory, that there was something going to be added to their eternity that was going to make it all worth it. that they were, look at verse 35, going to gain a better resurrection. Now, that's a hard verse for people, especially those that have fallen to the myth of what I call a celestial communism. You've heard me talk about that. There is no celestial communism. You need to recognize there will be some that will have a better resurrection than others. Now, don't get me wrong on this. There are two things that are going to be, you know, pretty much the stable foundational norm for everybody. Number one, if you live in the New Jerusalem, it's going to be a good place to live, right? No crying, no pain, no death, no mourning. He's going to wipe away our tears. Now, you're going to live in a great place. I don't care if you were just one of the crowd or you were distinguished in God's family, you're going to live in a great place. And you're also going to, according to 1 Corinthians 15, you're going to get a fantastic physical body. Won't that sound good? I preached that to the high schoolers this week and they were like, yeah, whatever. But for us, right? I'm thinking that's exciting. I want that resurrected body. So I'm excited about that, and I'm thinking, now, wait a minute, if you get the same kind of resurrected body that I get, that's impervious to death, that's glorified, it's beautiful, it's strong, it's energetic, it's all those things we've studied in 1 Corinthians 15, I'm thinking, what more could there be? I get the same kind of resurrected body you get to live in the same place that I get. How can you have a better resurrection? How can that be? Those aren't variables. Live in a great place with a great body. That sounds good. But there are some variables in Scripture. And it's important for us to recognize those and to know that to the extent to which you are distinguished in the Christian faith, you will have a changing kind of reality in the resurrection. It will be different. And I think it would be good for us to point those out. What is some of the compensation? What is the addition to the resurrection that you can have? I'm so glad you asked. That's a great, great question. Okay, let me show you a few from a couple of passages of Scripture. Turn with me to Luke chapter 16. Luke chapter 16. There will be variables that will make your resurrection better. And if I could just get us, and I know I've tried throughout Hebrews chapter 11 to underscore the importance of this, that would be great. I want you to care about eternity. And some of you already are clicking this off in your mind. Well, this is crass. This is selfish. This is some kind of spiritual materialism. You know what? Read your Bibles, okay? Because here's what you'll find. Jesus commands us, are you ready for this? To store up for ourselves treasure in heaven. Now, I know some of you are too spiritual for that. Fine. But those of us that want to take the Lord seriously, let us store up for ourselves treasure in heaven. And I often say, what kind of hypocrites are we when we tell our kids to work hard in school so they can have better paychecks here on earth? How come you don't teach that same principle to your kids about eternity? Don't I want to invest here and now in spiritual things so that I can earn some kind of better compensation in the eternal state? I would like that. That doesn't sound ungodly to me. Not only is it not ungodly, it's the most godly thing you can do. It's obedience to Jesus Christ. Store up for yourselves treasure in heaven. What are those treasure? Five things. So if you're taking notes, this can be A, B, C, D, and E. You ready? Letter A. Luke chapter, what did I say? 16. Very good. Verse 10. Now, again, the context here is what we're going to get if we compare faithfulness now and God's reward later. And he says this, whoever can be trusted with a very little can be also trusted with much. But whoever's dishonest with a little will be dishonest with much. If you've not been trustworthy in handling, now here we are on earth, worldly wealth, who will entrust you with, now if I'm comparing worldly wealth, that's the only kind of wealth I know. But he says, no, there's another kind of wealth. And it's called, I love this, what does he call it? True riches. That sounds good. I mean, what is that? Well, it's not worldly, but it's a kind of wealth. It's a kind of riches. And I think because the context here is going to shift, I think it's clear we need to stop and at least jot that down. Let's put that down, letter A. There is something called riches in the eternal state. Now, riches here change my reality. Because we can say, well, I got good health and I live in the same country you do, so we all have the same experience here, right? No. Check our parking lot out, right? Everybody has kind of a different experience here. Go to their homes and look how big their flat screen TVs are. Everybody has a different experience here. We can all be healthy and live in the same country and have great fellowship. Are we having great fellowship? We're having great fellowship. But you know what? You're going home to a bigger television than I am. Some of you maybe. I have a little bigger television than you. I don't know. Mine's not very big. Some of you are driving nicer cars home. I know that because I've seen our parking lot. Some of you are doing that. Some of you are driving home in cars that aren't as great. Does that change your experience? Oh, it does. It changes your experience. Now, we can all love the Lord. We can all have great fellowship. We can all be in good physical health, and we can all live in a great country, and all that's great. And we'll live in perfect bodies in a perfect place, and we'll all have the Lord. That'll be great. Is that just all that we care about? Well, it's the most important parts, but you know, it sure be nice to have a bigger account so I can buy a bigger television from the spiritual Costco, you know? That'd be nice. That would be good. Oh, I won't care about that then. Really? Look me up 1,000 years from now, and let's talk about it. I think you'll say, I wish I would have invested in storing up more treasure for myself for this existence. And I think you'll say, wow, how do you do that? Well, you step out. You be faithful with what God's given you. You go after the kinds of things that we've been talking about in Hebrews chapter 11 that will require ambitious faith. Do more for God. Step out. Take a risk for the kingdom. And God says, you know what? You'll store up for yourselves treasure in heaven. He calls it riches, true riches. I love the phrase. How can you get a better resurrection? Well, more true riches would be good. Verse 12, you still in Luke 16? Look at verse number 12. And if you've been trustworthy with someone else's property, which, by the way, is how it always works down here. So for all you guys in title insurance, just know it's kind of a joke, right? Because here's the thing. Nobody has any property. Nobody keeps anything. It's all going in the eternal trash bin. It will all burn, right? Nobody owns anything. It's all what the Bible calls a stewardship now. You're just kind of using the world's property because it's got a future date with destruction and all of the property's going away. And I know we battled over it and we all have all these lawsuits over it, but the property, you're not going to live there very long. We looked at that last week, right? You're going to give it up to someone else. And then after that, they'll give it up to someone else. And then God will take it and one day light it on fire. And he'll say, done with that one. And then he'll bring down the new earth. And that's called the eternal state. And guess what? That property's not going away. And he's going to parcel that up and he's going to give it to people. And he says, listen, here's the deal. If you've been trustworthy with someone else's property, if you've been godly, if you've been ambitious about doing things for God with that property, then here's the deal. If you haven't been trustworthy, who's going to give you property of your own? Is the New Jerusalem a real place? Absolutely. Is it tangible, tactile? Can you feel it? Corporal? Is it real? Yes, it's real. And here's the deal. You're going to inhabit some of that. You think you're going to rent it? No, God's going to give you a piece of it. And I'm just thinking 100 acres is better than one. That's what I'm thinking. Oh, here he goes. It's spiritual materialism. That doesn't sound very godly to me. It's godly. Store up for yourselves treasure in heaven. The problem God has is when we're so focused on earth, when it's all going to burn up one day. God says, care about eternity. How do I do that? I have ambitious faith, and I step out and do something great for God. I distinguish myself now because here's heroes. He richly rewards them with riches and, let's let her be, and property. And that's real. That's real. And again, I don't know. Isn't it see-through clouds and, you know, chubby angels and golden harps and, you know, endless church services? And we're not even going to need a home, are we? Yes, you will. You'll have a place to live. You will wear clothing. We will be transporting ourselves. That's what the streets are all about, right? I mean, this is a real thing called eternity, the New Jerusalem. You're going to live there, and you're going to want a place to live. Well, I don't care about that. Well, you seem to care down here, don't you? You care down here. I know how you guys care. I mean, we're all caring about our houses here. Well, you know what? All of that, God says, don't even worry about that. That's small beans. What really matters is your real estate there. Can you have a better resurrection? Yeah, 100 acres is better than one. So true riches, it'd be great to have a great account there, and property. I would like to have some property of my own that doesn't ever get taken away. Which, by the way, in the Old Covenant, do you see the picture, the forecasting picture of that? Do you know in the Old Covenant under the Israel's theocracy, you owned property and kept it? As a matter of fact, at the year of Jubilee, do you remember that? One thing that was supposed to happen is if you did rent some of that out, you got it all back. And you were supposed to keep that property. There's a picture of the divine, picture of the eternal kingdom, when we will have property of our own, property that won't go away. And we're not talking about earth. Verse 13 should make that clear. Not talking about this earth, not talking about money down here. Can't serve God and money. Let's serve God, and then God will entrust us with property of our own. Okay, what do we got? A and B, we got riches and property. Let's go to Matthew chapter 19 and pick up a couple more. Matthew chapter 19. Take a look at verse number 28. Jesus said, I tell you the truth, at the renewal of all things, when the Son of Man sits on his glorious throne, that's what we're talking about here, the eternal state, when I get my resurrected body, you who have followed me, now he's speaking specifically to the 12 apostles. He says, you will sit on 12 thrones judging the 12 tribes of Israel. And this isn't Judge Judy or the People's Court or anything like that, right? We're not gavels and, well, let's see, did you back into his car? I don't know. No, we're judging in the Old Testament concept was you were a leader. You were a prince. You ruled things. You want to cross-reference here? Jot down, if you would, in Luke chapter 19, verse number 17, for instance, and it goes on after that, next few verses. It talks about the picture of the kingdom doling out responsibility over cities. Do you remember that? Here, take charge of 10 cities. Take charge of 5 cities. And if some of you are seasoned enough in this life to recognize that riches, property, and let's call it this letter C, let's call it power or responsibility, if you can't bring yourself to write that, because that sounds way too ungodly in church, write down at least responsibilities. But if you're with me on storing up treasure in heaven, write down power, because you will have a level of power in the kingdom. And if you're seasoned enough in this life to say, well, I know riches, property, and power, they bring nothing but headaches, then jot down this in the margin, Psalm 16, verse 11. And it says that at his right hand, there are pleasures forever, eternal pleasures. And I know if he's doling out eternal riches and property of my own, real property, and power or authority, those are things that don't come with the earthly headaches that usually come with them down here. Because after a while, you recognize that all of that comes with a lot of headaches. I don't want to be in charge of 10 cities. I've served on a city council or whatever. I don't want to do that. What a headache. It's not a headache in the kingdom. It's eternal pleasures, and you're going to want more responsibility, not less. And it will be doled out based on your faithfulness and your ambitious faith now. And you're not going to go, well, I didn't want to rule 10 cities anyway. You're going to go, you know what? It would have been great to be distinguished in God's family, because that is a place of responsibility for God's glory that I would like to have. It's open to you right now. Right now, it's not about, think about this. In this life, it's kind of dealt out where everybody's got different, you know, head starts, and look at, he's got the brains, or his dad, you know, bequeathed him this great company or whatever. Doesn't work that way. Spiritually, you recognize that, right? All of us have a level playing field. You can be the smallest on earth, and if you are faithful with ambitious faith to step out and stand up for God, you got the same opportunity to have riches, property, and power in the kingdom of God. Same thing as some guy who seems to be born with the silver spoon in his mouth. Same opportunities. That's a great open door for us. I would like to be heartened by a better resurrection. And these guys were saying, bring on the pain. That's fine. I'm willing to suffer for this because I'm looking to the Hall of Fame. And there's a lot of perks that come with that. What do we have so far? Riches, property, and power. Are you still in Matthew 19? Let's keep reading. And then he turns to us, basically, not the 12. It's going to be true for us too as well. And it's in other places too. Luke 19, you jotted down. Matthew 25, verse 21, if we're still on letter C, just to kind of bolster that, take charge of many things in the kingdom. Let's look at verse number 29, though, to go to letter D. Everyone who has left houses, we've already dealt with property, brothers, sisters, or father, or mother, or children, or fields for my sake. Now, it's sandwiched between houses and fields. And in between are all these relationships. It says, if you've done that for my sake, and that takes ambitious faith to leave all that for God's sake, then you'll receive 100 times as much, and you'll inherit eternal life. Now, here's the deal. We've already dealt with property. If you're willing to sacrifice for the sake of ambitious faith, and the pain that it costs you is maybe a home or some property or money or whatever, you're going to get 100 times as much there in the kingdom. But also sandwiched in the middle are all these words of close relationships. Look at them. Brother, sisters, father, mother, children. If because of your ambitious faith for Christ, those relationships are strained and you know you're doing the right thing, you're stepping out for God, and there are people that are going, oh, you're really disappointing me or whatever, there's problems there and there's strain and there's hurt. The Bible says you'll get 100 times as much. Let's put that down as letter D, relationships. Relationships. Because you can have a lot of riches, a lot of property, and you can have a lot of power, but if you got no one to invite over on Friday night for your barbecues in the kingdom, that's not real good. It'd be great to have a lot of relationships and a lot of friends there. Do you recognize that the opportunity for what you have in that place is based on how you live here? Does that sound too materialistic for you? We got to keep quoting Matthew 6, right? Store up for yourselves treasure in heaven. It's all about how you live now. Don't worry about earth. That's not the issue. God is not concerned with our ambition. He's concerned about the target of our ambition. And riches, property, power, and relationships are great to go after as long as you recognize the important place to invest in, and that's in the kingdom.
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3: So America's too good to be socialist, right? Capitalism is perfect compared to everything else. Hi, this is Dave Zanotti. Let's talk about it today on the Public Square. I don't like $4 a gallon gas prices better than anybody else. I found that people that drive electric cars seem to care less. Well, of course, they're supposed to. They're running off of batteries. But is that the answer? Well, if you think through all of the energy questions on that, maybe not. But in any case, well, what about housing? We can't afford houses. We can't afford rents. My goodness, and the supply is so low. I mean, if someone's growing up with the idea of the American dream, right, to be married, have a family, a little house, picket fence, all that stuff, what chance? People aren't even getting married till their mid-30s, and then getting homes, what, when they're 50? I mean, what chance do you have? Which has caused a lot of people in frustration to say, maybe it's capitalism. Maybe the system is just so bad and so broken that we've reached the end of capitalism. So here's a better idea. Let's turn to socialism. So people today are saying, and I've heard the commercials myself, and I'm guessing you have too, I can't afford a home. There's not enough houses available. My dreams won't come true. And so therefore, I'm turning to a socialist model because that will at least give me equity and a chance. Just one problem. What most people are not aware of, that back in 1848, the Communist Manifesto was published by Marx and Engels. It was a pamphlet back then, still about the same size, between 50 and 85 pages, depending on what version you get. And the very first premise of socialism slash communism is this: the abolition of all private property. So it's sort of like if we go back to that idea, there won't be homes for anybody. This is Dave Zanotto, something to think about today on the Public Square.
4: Have you experienced financial tension in your marriage? I'm Chuck Bentley with My Money Life from Crown. Few issues create tension in marriage quite like money. Different spending habits, financial priorities, or budgeting decisions can quickly turn into conflict. That's why Ephesians 4:2-3 holds great wisdom. Paul wrote, "Be completely humble and gentle. Be patient, bearing with one another in love. Make every effort to keep the unity of the Spirit through the bond of peace. Before Paul talks about solving problems, he talks about our attitudes. It's easy to assume our approach to finances is the right one. Humility reminds us that we don't have all the answers. Humility helps us listen and understand before trying to be understood. Many money arguments aren't really about numbers. They're about fear, expectations, and deeply held values. Gentleness can change the tone of disagreements, creating safety instead of defensiveness. Your spouse may not see things exactly as you do at the moment, but patient conversations can often accomplish more than heated debates. Financial growth, like spiritual growth, takes time and patience. Paul says to make every effort to preserve unity. That's important because in marriage, winning an argument is never the ultimate goal. Instead of wondering, how do I get my way, think, how do we honor God together? When couples approach money with humility, gentleness, patience, and love, financial disagreements become opportunities for growth rather than division. This September, we're celebrating all that God has done through Crown over the last 50 years. Join us September the 10th through the 12th in Knoxville, Tennessee. Register today at crown.org/50years.
5: Time now for our Central Illinois weather forecast from the National Weather Service. Today, high of 83 degrees. Rain likely this afternoon, about 70%. And overnight, low of 66. Tomorrow, 20% chance of thunderstorms in the morning. High of 80 degrees tomorrow. And then partly sunny, high of 84 Friday, 86 Saturday, and 88 on Sunday. Mostly sunny through the weekend. Again, today, high of 83. Rain expected this afternoon. When a prayer goes unanswered or you just don't feel connected to God, then faith can be hard to come by. But throughout our study of Hebrews tonight on Summit Life, we're finding that belief is possible. Here are four reasons to keep believing when you tune in at 9 p.m.
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7: Let us run with endurance the race that is set before us, looking to Jesus, the founder and perfecter of our faith. One day, Pharisees accused Jesus of casting out demons using Satan's power. Jesus replied, "A house divided against itself cannot stand." That reasoning left them speechless, and so they plotted to destroy him. Today, public opinion turns against Jesus. From the Moody Church in Chicago, this is Running to Win with Dr. Erwin Lutzer, whose clear teaching helps us make it across the finish line. Pastor Lutzer is showing us portraits of Christ in a series he's calling Come and See Jesus. Pastor, it's clear that darkness can't stand it when light comes to dispel it. Give us a roadmap of where we're going in Come and See His Enemies.
8: Well, Dave, one of the things that we're going to see with clarity is that Jesus is constantly dividing people. By that I mean, he creates controversy, of course, because of his claims, because of his miracles, and some people accept that, and many don't. We here at Running to Win are deeply committed to Jesus Christ, believing that he is the Son of God and he is the one who came to redeem us. So we love to proclaim the gospel. In other words, we are committed to him who is called and who called himself the light of the world. If you've been listening to Running to Win and you have appreciated this ministry, let me tell you, it is because of people just like you who have made an investment so that this ministry is able to extend itself around the world. Now, we know that you have many different opportunities to give to Christian ministries, but would you pray about the possibility of helping us? Many of you already do, but there may be others. You've never connected with us, even though you are blessed by this ministry. Here's what you can do. Go to rtwoffer.com. And I want to emphasize that during this month, we have special donors who have said that they are willing to double any gift that is given. What an opportunity to maximize your contribution. So once again, go to rtwoffer.com or call us at 1-888-218-9337. I'm going to be giving you that contact info again following this message because I must emphasize it's because of people just like you that we can go around the world shining the light of Christ.
9: One day Jesus said to his disciples, who do men say that I am? They said, well, some say John the Baptist, one of the prophets. And then he said, who do you say that I am? He didn't say, now tell me, do you like me? What do you think of the miracles that I perform? Pretty good, huh? Said, who do you say that I am? He was asking about his person. And I want you to know today that your answer to that question determines your eternity. Who do you say that he is? 12th chapter of the book of Matthew, what's happening is this. Jesus performs a wonderful miracle. Matthew chapter 12, verse 22. And those around him are trying to figure out who he is. They're trying to answer that question, who do you say that I am? It says in Matthew chapter 12, verse 22, then a demon-oppressed man who was blind and mute was brought to him, and he healed him so that the man spoke and saw. The man had two problems. First of all, he had a demonic problem. He was demonically oppressed, maybe even possessed. And there are some of you who are listening to this message who understand those words very clearly because you are in the same situation, filled with condemnation and self-hatred. And some of you have battled evil spirits or may be battling them. The other problem with this man is he couldn't speak. Jesus healed both problems and it was verifiable. They could see it there. And verse 23, all the people were amazed and said, can this be the son of David? They're trying to figure out who Jesus was. That expression, son of David, actually is a messianic title. What they're saying is, could this be the Messiah? Some of you may be asking that question. Some of you should be asking that question. Is this the Messiah? The Pharisees, and those were the religious elite, we often put them in bad light, but they were trying to do their best in many situations, but they really hated Jesus. And I'll tell you why they didn't like him. First of all, because he trampled on some of their pet traditions. They didn't like that. The other thing was Jesus sometimes spoke to them with such a sense of, what shall we say? Jesus judged them. I mean, you know, he called them hypocrites. He pointed out the sin in their hearts, and they didn't like that. So they begin to panic here because you have an uprising of people who are at least questioning, is this the son of David? Could it be that this is the Messiah? And so these Pharisees, when they see this happening, they're in a situation where they make up an explanation for what they saw. And this is what they said. I'm in verse 24. It is only by Beelzebul, the prince of demons, that this man casts out demons. Wow, Beelzebul or Beelzebub, as it is sometimes written, is a Canaanite deity and actually stood for Satan. So they're saying the miracle that you have just seen, and nobody could deny that a miracle had happened, the miracle that we've just seen is actually done by the devil. The devil cast out these evil spirits, and it is the devil who caused the mute to be able to speak. They're pretty desperate, actually, at that point. Jesus, in this context, gives some reasons why that conclusion is false. And if you think that that conclusion is right, I want you to know today that it is false. And the reasons that Jesus gives to this people to believe in him is the same reason why you and I should believe on him. First of all, the first reason, and I've titled it, A Kingdom Must Be Unified. Maybe not said in the best way, but that's the essence of it. Notice what Jesus said in verse 25. By the way, Jesus knowing their thoughts. Did you know that Jesus knows your thoughts today? Some of you, God bless you. You have come with open minds and hearts, and you've said, oh, Lord, speak to me. Some of you have come sort of as if to say, I wonder how boring this is going to be. And others of you maybe have come and said, there's no way that I'm going to believe on this Jesus. I've rejected him before, and this is going to be the same old story. And Jesus knows your thoughts. He says to them, every kingdom divided itself is laid waste, and no city or house divided itself will stand. And if Satan casts out Satan, he has divided himself. How then will his kingdom stand? You know, the devil does many destructive things. He overreaches and actually harms himself by his overreach. He is oftentimes the master of chaos. He absolutely loves chaos. And sometimes there's chaos in his kingdom. And sometimes he even will fake exorcism, pretending that he's casting out a demon. Certainly that happens with false teachers who go through certain incantations and they pretend that they're casting out demons, and it appears as if it's working, but it's not really working. Now here's Christ's point. Don't miss it. He's saying that not even the devil, or let me put it positively, even the devil is smart enough to know that he can't be the one casting out his own demons, or his kingdom is going to collapse. Even he knows that when there's civil war within his own kingdom, that he's going to be weakened and not be able to take on any attempt to take on Jesus Christ and the church. So the devil is not going to cast out devils, said Jesus. And that's true, isn't it? The miracle that Jesus performed was so direct, so verifiable, so unique, so unquestionable that they couldn't deny that. And to say that somehow Satan was doing what Jesus was doing was utter foolishness. It was an act of desperation by those who were committed to not believing. In fact, Jesus takes them a little further in this discussion and says to them in verse 27, and if I cast out demons by Beelzebub or Beelzebul, by whom do your sons cast them out? They will be your judges. But if it is by the Spirit of God that I cast out demons, then the kingdom of God has come to you. You see, they had their own, the Jewish community in those days had their own exorcists. They would go through these incantations and cast out devils, and I don't know whether or not it was working. I have no way of knowing. But Jesus is saying, go to them and ask them by whose authority they cast out demons. If they say of the devil, which they would never say, they would be condemning themselves. Obviously, they would not say that. If they say that they're doing it by God's power, then why should you be critical of me and say that I'm not doing it by God's power? In other words, if you go to them and ask them, it will undercut your own criticism. That's what Jesus is saying. So the first reason that they should believe is to know that the devil can't do what Jesus did. He would never do what Jesus did. Jesus is not from Satan, but from God. Second reason, and I'm calling this, I guess, that a house must be guarded. Jesus goes on and says in verse 29, or how can someone enter a strong man's house and plunder his goods unless he first binds the strong man? Then indeed he will plunder his house. I want you to imagine that there's a hostage taker who's grabbed some children, thrown them in the house. And now he's holding them hostage, and he's threatening to kill them if any of the police get to him. Sometimes that happens, as you know. Now, the police just can't go in and say, oh, well, we're just going to walk in on this sunny day in Chicago and release the children. It's no problem. No, no, no, no, no. The strong man, the hostage taker, has to be arrested. He has to be neutralized. He has to be bound. He has to be taken care of. And then once he is taken care of, why, then indeed the police can go and they can take the children and reunite them with their family. Now, Jesus is saying, in light of the fact that I'm doing so much damage to Satan's kingdom, and the damage is extensive, that I'm actually casting out demons and delivering people from that, and also that I am able to take mute people and people with these disabilities and cause them to be able to speak and to see and all the other miracles, in light of that, don't you see that I must be stronger than the enemy who is holding them bound? Don't you see that I am able to crush the strong man, the hostage taker, and set captives free? You ought to know that I've triumphed over Satan. And Jesus has triumphed over Satan. Already then he had power over Satan, just in terms of power. And then after the cross, he not only had power, but he had moral authority, having destroyed Satan's ability to claim certain rights. And so Jesus says, you have to understand here that I have bound the strong man. I've gotten to those whom he took hostage, and that proves I'm stronger than the hostage taker. There's a third reason that Jesus goes into here, and that is that he's saying that a ruler must be served. Once again, I've not said this as well as I should, but the whole idea, I think it's better to simply say, the myth of neutrality. Notice what Jesus said in verse 30. Whoever is not with me is against me, and whoever does not gather with me scatters. The imagery there is the ancient imagery of the way in which they had at harvest. What happened is you took the harvest, you took the grain, and cattle perhaps stepped on it and helped to crush it and to thresh it. And then you threw it up and you threw it in the air and the chaff blew away and you kept the grain. What Jesus is saying is, he who's not gathering in the harvest and helping me do it, he's the one who's just letting all the grain blow in the wind and to blow it away instead of keeping it. So either you are for me or you are against me. This idea of being neutral is impossible. I want to say this clearly, and that is that if you do not belong to God, you are God's enemy. You're God's enemy. There's no neutrality there regarding Jesus. And so what Jesus is speaking about is the fact that you can't think that you're neutral, kind of. In order to illustrate the seriousness of it, Jesus now goes on and talks about an unpardonable sin. This is very serious business, folks. Verse 31. Therefore I tell you, every sin and blasphemy will be forgiven people, but the blasphemy against the Spirit will not be forgiven. And whoever speaks a word against the Son of Man will be forgiven, but whoever speaks against the Holy Spirit will not be forgiven, either in this age or in the one to come. There is a sin for which there is no forgiveness. I suppose that everyone who's ever heard of the unpardonable sin at some point in their life thinks that they have committed it. Here I am, I'm a boy of 11 or 12, riding my bicycle at the back of our house one Easter Sunday afternoon. It's amazing how you remember such things with real clarity. And I had what I deemed to be some very blasphemous thoughts against Jesus. And I'll never forget the turmoil that I was in for days, wondering whether I had committed the unpardonable sin. I wish that I had kept all of the letters that have been sent me throughout the years of people who believe that they have committed the unpardonable sin. I have some of them. I was going to read a few of them to you today, but I don't think that we'll take time to do that because you probably know already what those letters say. They say something like this, like one man said, Saturday evening, 3 weeks ago, I committed the unpardonable sin. I was angry and I blasphemed God, and now I have to deal with the devil. Do you think that I can be forgiven? And then there are those who commit this sin or that sin, and they ask the question of whether or not forgiveness is possible for this sin or that sin. Have they committed the unpardonable sin? Well, let's look at this with a little bit of care.
10: Well, my friend, this is Pastor Luther. You certainly are going to have to listen to Running to Win next time to find an answer to the questions that I just raised. But I want to let you know that if you desire that your sin be forgiven, whatever it is, it can be forgiven. More of that in the next episode. But we here at Running to Win desire that the entire world know that forgiveness is available to all those who believe the gospel and who are trusting Jesus Christ. And we could not expand this ministry were it not for people just like you. 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
7: It's time for another chance for you to ask Pastor Lutzer a question about the Bible or the Christian life. Sometimes being nice to a family member can make you wish you'd never done so. That's the case with this listener who says, I have a brother who takes advantage of me. For example, he totaled his car and received money from the insurance company, but instead of buying another one, he borrows mine. Since I have another car, I can do without the one he's using, but he refuses to pay the insurance and the upkeep, even though he has a good job. I really can't talk to him about it because he's a very angry person, always judging, always criticizing. I want to have a good relationship with him and his wife, but this car incident is but one example of their selfishness and lack of consideration for other members of the family. Frankly, I've had enough.
9: Well, my friend, I am not surprised that you've had enough. I think I too would have had enough. I'm going to give you an idea here that is somewhat radical, and I wonder if you can pull it off. I don't know how old the car is that you're letting him use, but if you can find it within your heart, I would suggest that you give him the car, put it in his name, and then have a talk with him and his wife and simply say this, look, we have been generous with you. I'm going to give you this car. I want it in your name. And it is yours, but you are no longer going to use us. You are no longer going to manipulate us. And we must recognize here that we've done what we could to help you, but you can't depend upon us anymore to bail you out of difficult situations. Now, in that instance, that will force him to take care of the car. He's going to have to pay the insurance. He's going to have to pay the upkeep and so forth, and you will have washed your hands of any further responsibility in his life because you're going to have made the issues clear. Remember this, there are some people that you can't reconcile with, and it seems as if your angry brother and his wife are those kinds of people. Very difficult very unthankful, very demanding, very manipulative, and very difficult to deal with. Now you say, Pastor Lutzer, we can't afford to give him the car. Well, in that instance, you do need to draw the line. You need to tell him that he has a certain length of time, maybe a month or something, and after that, you want your car back, and you're going to insist that you get the car back. Now, if he becomes angry, if he becomes judgmental, if he becomes critical, don't worry about it. This is not your fault. This is his responsibility. Because you cannot be accountable for the reaction of your brother and his wife. The book of Proverbs is filled with descriptions of the fool. One of those descriptions is that a fool does not listen to others. A fool uses other people. A fool never learns from experiences. A fool will always repeat the same stupidity. And really, the best way to deal with them, if possible, is to remove yourself from them because they never learn. Well, this has been a rather long answer, but I hope that you will be reconciled on this issue. I hope that the door to reconciliation is always open, but I'm not too hopeful based on what you've said. So take some action. Don't continue to be used. It's not good for you. It's not good for him or his wife. God bless you.
7: I believe we've heard some of the wisdom of Solomon in that answer, Dr. Lutzer. Thank you so much. If you'd like to hear your question answered, you can go to our website at rtwoffer.com and click on Ask Pastor Lutzer or call us at 1-888-218-9337. That's 1-888-218-9337. 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
11: RN News, I'm John Scott. A Senate election the nation is watching. The Associated Press calling the primary race in Michigan for Abdul El Sayed.
12: 1 point, Abdul El Sayed getting 48.5% of the vote in Michigan. Sitting Congresswoman Haley Stevens getting 47.5%. Mallory McMorrow, who dropped out of the race recently, but whose name was still on the ballot, taking 4% of the vote.
11: That's correspondent Laura Winters. President Trump says Iran knows that he's serious about the Iranians coming to the peace table, or else.
13: They saw it happening. They saw all the goods being loaded. They saw everything. They knew exactly what was happening. And I think they'd be very smart to make a deal. We'll see what happens.
11: The president, speaking to reporters Tuesday night, a draft that reportedly has been agreed to by Iranian and Omani negotiators, awaits final approval from Iran Supreme Leader. The potential deal could serve as a temporary solution to the U.S.-Iranian dispute over shipping through the waterway. It's tied to the agreement reached between the U.S. and Iran back in June that aimed to end the fighting and reopen the strait, which ultimately collapsed. Federal officials reporting major progress against government fraud.
14: Vice President J.D. Vance is detailing the work of the task force to eliminate fraud.
15: We've been able to stop $56 billion in fraudulent payments that would have otherwise gone to fraudsters rather than to the people who need them. And in the process, we've saved, obviously, the American people a lot of money.
14: The White House says the crackdown is part of a larger effort to restore accountability and cut waste across federal programs. Willie Nelson, the White House.
11: And stocks are wavering in early afternoon trading. The Dow ahead 424 points. The NASDAQ is down 90. This is SRN News. Baptist Press is reporting that Russia is kidnapping children from Ukraine.
16: And they've been doing it since 2014 when Russia annexed Crimea. Save Ukraine is calling it pure human trafficking, with some boys being forced to join the Russian army and some girls forced into prostitution. Part of it is to promote the so-called Russification of children to alleviate a decreasing birth rate in Russia, where there were nearly 400 abortions for every 1,000 live births in 2020. I'm Bill Alexander.
11: LifeSite News reporting that Planned Parenthood will close three of its facilities in Michigan. Planned Parenthood of Michigan said that the closures were driven by $5.6 million in uncompensated and undercompensated care. The three facilities in Lansing, Warren, and Livonia did not perform abortions at their facilities, though they did refer for dangerous chemical abortion drugs. This is SRN News. Communist China further
17: enacted a so-called ethnic unity law that mandates Mandarin as the primary language for schools and government in the autonomous region. Critics argue the law forces assimilation and erodes the rights

0: in the autonomous region. Critics argue the law forces assimilation and erodes the rights of Tibetans and other minorities. China contends the policies improve educational opportunities and ensure equal access for ethnic minorities. In Tibet, reminders of Chinese control are everywhere, from billboards to flags. Rich Thomason reporting.
1: London police say a woman arrested after four people were stabbed in Covent Garden, a busy central area popular with visitors. The Metropolitan Police said the 47-year-old woman was arrested on suspicion of possession of an offensive weapon and assault. Those injured have been taken to a major trauma center. More details at srnnews.com.
2: Time now for our Central Illinois weather forecast from the National Weather Service. Today, high of 83 degrees. Rain likely this afternoon, about 70%. And overnight, low of 66. Tomorrow, 20% chance of thunderstorms in the morning. High of 80 degrees tomorrow. And then partly sunny, high of 84 Friday, 86 Saturday, and 88 on Sunday. Mostly sunny through the weekend. Again, today, high of 83. Rain expected this afternoon. How should a leader deal with drinking, social justice, and personal integrity? Well, tonight on Turning Point, Dr. David Jeremiah shares what Solomon had to say from the powerful series Principles from Proverbs. Hear it at 6 p.m. this evening on Turning Point with David Jeremiah.
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That's the plan for the next hour, is just to rejoice. Casting Crowns starting us off with their wonderful song. Donna Leland here on this midday, midweek, and we're hoping that so far the week's been well. Maybe you've got some challenges that you are now over with, but maybe you're facing some more. Yeah, we are with you, dear friend. Let's pray. Heavenly Father, thank you, God. Thank you for the trials and the temptations that come our way, because we know that's another moment in time where we can see you intervening on our behalf and causing us to say and do things according to your will. In Jesus' name, amen.

Hillsong United, So Will I. The weather could get a little frothy. They're saying a cold front is possibly going to trigger some more showers and thunderstorms. Today through Thursday, maybe gusty winds, you know, the maybe heavy downpours. They can't rule out the tornado. Got to throw that in. And then, yeah, a marginal risk for severe thunderstorms today on into the evening. And then it looks like that heat index is going to rise to around 100 for Sunday and Monday. So it ain't over till it's over. We are in the dog days of summer. Here's Leanna Crawford.

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0: When was the last time we really didn't like something? Were we vocal about it? I'm like that. I tend to say whatever comes to my mind. I'm not as bad as I once was, but still. When it comes to biblical morality and foundations of faith, well, that can be a good thing. But when it comes to loving people, that's another question. I remember when my daughter was 7 or 8, I was driving, following somebody who looked lost. Now, since I knew what was going on, I was patient. But my daughter, she said, "What an idiot." I was shocked. Then I remembered saying that when I wasn't so patient. What's the lesson? Proverbs 21:23, whoever keeps his mouth and tongue keeps himself out of trouble.
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Truth from Riley Clemens. Here's the deal. If you can go into your next thing, the next meeting, the next encounter, whatever it is, with that full understanding, you are loved. So whatever anybody else says, that cannot undo the truth that the God of the universe loves you. So you're in this constant state of being loved. There's nothing we can do to separate ourselves from the love of God. There's nothing anyone else can do to separate us from the love of God. Now, doesn't that just give you this confidence? That's the confidence we have as we move through this world. Yeah, so I just think to settle into that truth is so important as we take our next steps into our day. Here's Jeremy Camp.

0: We the Kingdom, rescue me. Maybe you just brought that newborn home from the hospital, or maybe a loved one has now begun that amazing journey of having a little one in their home, or maybe they're adding two, and that just increases the exhaustion that can happen as a parent. Well, coming up on Chris Fabry Live, he is going to be talking with Deanna Thayer, and she is an infant sleep consultant and parent coach. What a cool job. So what's the best way to help mom, dad, and the baby learn better sleep habits? Maybe this is just up your alley. Maybe you are way past having infants in your home, but this is possibly a program you can just tell other people about, that it's an option. So give it a listen, and then you can always share it with others. That's Chris Fabry Live, coming up today at 2 p.m. on WBNH.
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2: If I have a calling on my life, my calling is to preach and teach, and I'm not using my calling, I can deceive myself into thinking that if I go to Hawaii and sell real estate, that I can still follow Jesus and be just as on fire as I am now. But if I have a gifting and a calling that I'm not fulfilling, if my calling is to use my gift and I stop using it, I can guarantee you that within a year, the fire in my heart will not be as strong as it is now, because I'm neglecting the gifts that God has given me. And when I neglect the gifts that God has given me, I take oxygen away from the faith that God has called me to use for His honor and for His glory.
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Band Reeves, Outrun You. We've had a great summer. Lots of parades with the Sons and Daughters of the American Revolution because of the 250, right? We are front and center. And then also going to fairs and other events. But one thing I'm noticing is just my neck of the woods, they love the pageants, the firecracker queen, you know, the hardware store queen. I mean, if they can find anything, they will put a queen pageant together and then, you know, strut the girls up front and do all the judging. Don't know why. It just, I don't know, hits me in the wrong space because maybe I'm older and I just see what it is. It's a false identity, putting the crown on the winner. And you see all the other little girls just as capable, just as lovely, whatever. And then you see all the girls in the audience. Oh, I'm not good enough. I could never be up there in that tiny little dress. And, you know, it just messes, I think, with everybody's head. So I just feel like we should all get on the real crown program. And that's the crown of righteousness that we are given because of our relationship to the Lord Jesus Christ. So, you know, my dear, we're all prince and princesses in God's kingdom.

0: 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Ed, for the next several days, we're going to hear the testimony of a listener from Indonesia.
1: A typical story from Indonesia, a man who's suffering both with disease and alcoholism. It's a compelling story. I can't wait for you to hear it.
0: Here's part one.
2: I am blind, but I am thankful because until this very day, I am alive. I was born in a small village, and I have been a child of God since I was young. But throughout my journey of faith, there are a lot of things that I went through and a lot of things that I did that were not pleasing to God. When I lost my job, I began to drink a lot. I went home and drank by myself. All of my money went to alcohol. I wasted God's blessing to me. I would feel very lonely. My wife would be at work and my kids at school, and I would be at home alone, and I felt like killing myself. That is when God invaded my life. I remembered a Christian radio station that I heard before. I began turning through the frequency, searching for it. 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
3: 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That's gphop.org.

John Reddick, holding on, praise God. Maybe you feel like somewhere in you is a book, but you just don't know how to get it out. Or maybe you feel that there's maybe a song lyrics or a poem or something else literary inside, and you need a community to come alongside you and help kind of shapen that and sharpen it. Well, there is one. It's called Word Weavers, and there is a Land of Lincoln chapter that meets in Pekin. And this is at the Liberty Baptist Church, and their chapter is going to be meeting this Saturday. If you want to come and check them out, you can kick their tires and see what it's all about. And it's coming up. And this is at, let's see the time. I don't see a time on this, so we'll have to figure that out. But it is every second Saturday. Oh, here we go. 10 a.m. till noon. That's this Saturday, 10 a.m. till noon. This is all on our website. If you want to look this over again and find out some more of the details, it's at wbnh.org. It's our community calendar. Got anything going on in your neck of the woods that you'd like for us to post on our community calendar? We would certainly love to do it, because that's what we are. We're kind of a clearinghouse for just wonderful things that God is doing in and through this central Illinois area. So let us know. Carla can put it on the calendar, and we'll give you a shout out.

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1: With SRN News, I'm John Scott. Speaking to reporters on Tuesday, President Trump says a deal to reopen the Strait of Hormuz could come as early as today.
2: Tomorrow. Could happen. Tomorrow or the next day.
3: Tomorrow.
2: A lot of progress has been made.
3: What?
2: And they called me and they said, please, let's talk. They want to talk. The funny thing is they never mentioned that. They always say, we're not talking. But they called. They wanted to talk. We've been talking. They want to make a deal. They do not want to be hit. This was the biggest hit since World War II, as I said. They did not, and they saw it happening. They saw all the goods being loaded. They saw everything. They knew exactly what was happening. I think it'd be very smart to make a deal. We'll see what happens.
1: The president once again threatened to attack Iran should no deal be reached. He said this is their last chance. A heavily armed man who was checking out security at Trump National Golf Club in Rancho Palos Verdes, California, ahead of the president's visit there, under arrest now. Correspondent Laura Winters.
4: The 38-year-old facing five charges, including a felony, staff spotting him scoping out security on Friday prior to the president's visit there on Tuesday. Court documents say the suspect was wearing an earpiece while taking pictures and videos of security guards and surveillance cameras on the property. The suspect returned again on Saturday, and that's when he was arrested. Detectives finding bullets in his pocket and a loaded gun in his car. When they search his home, they find a rifle, body armor, and a notebook reportedly containing disturbing statements about the president.
1: Abdul El Sayed wins Michigan's Democratic Senate primary. Republicans face their own test in Michigan in the governor's race. President Trump's handpicked candidate, U.S. Representative John James, defeated Perry Johnson. And wildfire smoke from Washington, Oregon, and Canada is expected to worsen air quality across western Washington through midweek. This is SRN News. There's more violence in Congo. Correspondent Bill Alexander reports.
5: The Christian Post reports suspected fighters from the Allied Democratic Forces and Islamic Terror Group active in Eastern Democratic Republic of Congo killed over a dozen people, including a church elder and worship leader, during an attack on a Christian commune. Other residents were wounded. Homes were set on fire and one person was reported missing. Local media said the attack pushed the overall death toll from ADF violence in the area to 14 over 2 days. I'm Bill Alexander.
1: There's been a resurgence of interest. Christian Today reports that Dr. Martin Glenayaki, the executive director of the Soldiers and Aviators Scriptures Readers Association, says its workers had encountered greater spiritual engagement. That's both at training establishments and established barracks. This is SRN News. Israel making its position clear.
6: Prime Minister Benjamin Netanyahu says Israel will not withdraw from its current lines in Gaza until Hamas has completely disarmed. Netanyahu is pushing back on a recent deal announced by President Trump. He says President Trump thinks, his team thinks, they can get Hamas to disarm and demilitarize Gaza. They sent us a draft. We did not agree. We stand firm on our interest, and I believe both wisely and firmly. It marks a rare display of friction between allies, the U.S. and Israel. The agreement calls for Hamas to begin disarming and for Israel to halt its strikes and begin withdrawing. I'm Ed Donahue.
1: A record heat wave in Northeast Asia has gripped South Korea, North Korea, and Japan. In Tokyo alone, 453 people

0: 153 people were hospitalized in a single day. The temperature at 104 degrees Fahrenheit. 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
1: Time now for our Central Illinois weather forecast from the National Weather Service. Today, high of 83 degrees. Rain likely this afternoon, about 70%. And overnight, low of 66. Tomorrow, 20% chance of thunderstorms in the morning. High of 80 degrees tomorrow. And then partly sunny, high of 84 Friday, 86 Saturday, and 88 on Sunday. Mostly sunny through the weekend. Again, today, high of 83. Rain expected this afternoon. When a prayer goes unanswered or you just don't feel connected to God, then faith can be hard to come by. But throughout our study of Hebrews, tonight on Summit Life, we're finding that belief is possible. Here are four reasons to keep believing when you tune in at 9 p.m.
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3: The book of Romans reveals to us God's ongoing present passion for Israel and how important their coming to faith is in the Lord's overall plan of redemption.

0: Lots of people know that the Israelites were God's chosen people in the scriptures. But what they don't really know is what that means outside of a historical context. Hello and welcome to Discovering the Jewish Jesus. I'm your host, Dustin Roberts. And today on the program, Rabbi Schneider explains the unique role Israel has for not only these present times, but also in the end times. So let's jump right in with a message that Rabbi titled, The Significance of Israel.
1: Many of us have spiritualized God's call upon Israel. We think somehow that the promises that once pertained to Israel now are simply given to the church. Some of us have been convinced through osmosis that since the Jewish people, by and large, rejected Yeshua, that somehow now the promises that God once made to them no longer belong to them, but now they're simply the inheritance of the church. I want to examine that proposition today. Myself being Jewish, the Lord even had to wake me up in terms of how important Israel is to him today. What I mean by that is this. Some years back, I really wanted to go to Israel. I was planning on going, but I didn't feel that I could afford it at the time. During this time of wanting to go to Israel, but feeling I couldn't afford it, I had an encounter with the Lord one night. And on this particular night, I found myself in a vision of the night, looking down at planet Earth from outer space, much like you would see pictures from a space shuttle or that an astronaut would take when they're out in space. You know, they get off the Earth and the Earth becomes smaller, smaller, smaller, and eventually they can look down upon the entire planet from outer space. Still seeing the oceans and the bodies of water and different areas of the earth that are more green than others. That's what I saw. I saw Earth from outer space, the entire planet. On top of the globe, on top of the earth, in this vision of the night, beloved one, was a pillar, a round sphere that extended off the top of the earth up into what I'm describing as heavenly places, way up into space, both physically, but also I felt a spiritual glory. This pillar, once again, is extending off the planet, up into the heavens, and on top of this sphere, on top of this sphere that extended from the earth into the heavenly realm was Israel. And I felt the glory of God. The Lord showed me in that vision of the night that Israel was connected to his heart like no other geographical place on the planet. It stunned me to realize how exalted Israel was on the earth in God's heart. The role of Israel is not just something that was, it's something that is in God's heart and in the plan of redemption. As a result of that marked experience, I immediately made plans to go to Israel for my first time. And I don't even know how many times I've been there anymore. I stopped counting.

0: You see, Israel is not just a place that was important. It's a place that is just as important today. And you're going to see, it's going to stun you how important Israel and the Jewish people are to God's plan that connects to you. If you're a Gentile, it has relevance for you in the future. Hear what I just said. I said, you're going to be stunned when we understand more fully the role that Israel has now and in the future and how Israel's role will affect and bless you. You see, many don't understand how God's purpose for Israel will result in blessing for the entire world. In a few moments, I'm going to begin to walk you through some scriptures. And one of the scriptures that we're going to get to, if not today on our broadcast when we pick up on this series, is that God said if the Gentile was blessed when Israel rejected the gospel, how much more will the Gentile be blessed when Israel receives the gospel? Paul said it's going to be life from the dead for you. So we're going to get to that, but I'm getting ahead of myself. And so I have a friend to illustrate my point that so many of us don't realize how important Israel is to the heart of God and to us, to the Gentile church as well. To illustrate this, I have a friend in ministry that oftentimes makes product available to the people that are in connection with his ministry. And he shared with me that when he offers products on healing, the products they sell right off the shelf, if he offers products on how to operate in the gifts of the Spirit, products go right off the shelf. But when he offers products on Israel and the importance of standing with Israel, oftentimes very, very few people respond. You see, the church oftentimes does not understand how the fulfillment of Israel's destiny will result in life from the dead for the entire planet. And my purpose in this series is to help bring us all into a greater revelation of this. And coming into a greater revelation of this, that we will stand with God's purpose for Israel in the earth, because the Lord needs the church to be a beacon that is standing with Israel. Because Jesus said, he will not return until there is a critical mass of Jewish people that are calling out, Baruch Haba, B'Shem Adonai, blessed is he that comes in the name of the Lord. Church, did you hear what I just said? Yeshua will not return until there's a critical mass of Jewish people that have come to faith in him and are calling out to him to return. So before we get into many of the scriptures that I'm going to walk through with you today, I want to first of all talk about one other note. Many times, people in the church are taught that, once again, the blessing that was once on Israel has now been transferred to the church. They've spiritualized the place of Israel. Many even look down on Israel. They say that the Jewish people, because they did not believe Jesus, they no longer have a relationship with God, and all the promises that were once made to Israel now have been taken away from Israel and given to the church. Many of you know that that's called replacement theology. It's a huge error. I want you to consider something with me. Many of us know the Lord's Prayer, oftentimes called the Disciples' Prayer as well, the book of Matthew, where Jesus taught us how to pray. And he said, when you pray, pray in this way. Thy kingdom come, thy will be done on earth as it is in heaven. Let's listen again. Jesus said, when you pray, pray in this way. Our Father who art in heaven, hallowed be thy name. Thy kingdom come, thy will be done on earth, the physical earth, as it is in heaven. When we're speaking about the kingdom coming to earth as it is in heaven, what we're actually praying for is the theocratic governmental reign of the God of Israel through Jesus on the earth. When we say thy kingdom come, what we're actually praying for is the government of God to reign upon the planet. The prophetic writings speak much about this time when the lion will lay down with the lamb, when everyone will live in peace, where there'll be no more weapons of war, that righteousness and justice will reign on the planet, that the creator of the universe that created humankind, that created the trees, the butterflies, the plants, the bees, the giraffes, the hippos, the creator of all that we experience on this planet is going to break into the earth and the planet that he created, and he's going to take up his rightful place and reign. Right now we have mass chaos and anarchy because the creator is not exerting his full sovereignty into the earth, but he's not going to let it go on like this forever. Soon, Yeshua will manifest into the earth, first being made visible at the Mount of Olives in Israel, and then the government of Yahweh will extend all around the planet, and the king will take his rightful place.
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0: When we pray, "Thy kingdom come, thy will be done on earth as it is in heaven," what we're actually praying for, beloved ones, is the reign of Yahweh God on planet earth. And the scriptures have much to say about what it's going to look like when the Creator is reigning on the planet. The scriptures tell us, number one, that at his manifestation, the place that will first be hit by it is Israel. In fact, the Bible says that the Mount of Olives will split. This is the same place that Yeshua ascended to heaven from, we read in the book of Acts, chapter 1. That the same place that Yeshua ascended to heaven from, the Mount of Olives, is going to be the place on the earth's atmosphere that's going to be first hit with his coming. And when he comes, the scripture says, the word will go forth from Zion, from Israel, and it will cover the entire planet, even as the waters cover the sea. So when we're praying the Lord's Prayer, "Thy kingdom come," what we're actually praying is for the governmental reign of the Lord on earth, which will be from Jerusalem. The Lord tells us that in that day, that he sets up his throne on the planet, he will reign from Israel. And the Bible says, and any that are left from all the nations that stood with him will go from year to year to Israel, to Jerusalem, to worship him during the Feast of Tabernacles. So I want you to understand, this is a Jewish thing. And we want the Lord to return. I want you to understand that when he does return, you're going to experience a very, very Jewish thing. That's why he's going to set up the capital city in Israel, the New Jerusalem that we read about in the book of Revelation, chapter 21. And the gates of New Jerusalem during the theocratic reign of God upon the earth, the gates of New Jerusalem, John tells us in the book of Revelation, will be inscribed with the 12 tribes of Israel, capital city. If you're a Gentile listening to me today, Yeshua has now returned to the planet. He's reigning from Israel. He's reigning from the capital city, New Jerusalem, and the gates of this capital city will be inscribed with what? The names of the 12 tribes of Israel and the 12 Jewish apostles. So we need to get in harmony with the heart of God. Paul said God has not rejected his people. The gift and call of God upon Israel, the scripture says, is irrevocable. So you and I want to get into alignment with God's heart. Now, I am not defending every action that the nation of Israel takes. Neither am I defending the behavior of every individual Jew. Because it's not about humankind, it's about God's call. You see, the gift and call of God are irrevocable. And it's not about the deeds that we have done in righteousness, but it's about his mercy. So I am not defending every action that Israel has ever taken. Neither am I, once again, defending the personality traits or the behavioral patterns or the decisions that every single Jewish person has made. The Jewish people are uniquely gifted people. And sometimes their gifts and talents have been used for incredible good on the planet. At other times, perhaps, gifts and talents have been used that resulted in, some would argue, harm to people. But there's no denying that there is something very unique and powerful and special upon the Jewish people and upon the nation of Israel. And so what we're going to be doing here, beloved, in today's broadcast and in the other episodes in this series, is we're going to be looking at the scriptures in relationship to what they teach about Israel. Now, let me make this comment before I walk us through the portion of the Word of God that I want to go to today. The nation of Israel that was birthed in 1948, when the nation was born again in a day, modern Israel, looks very different than what Israel is going to look like when their God is fully reigning through it. In fact, when the nation of Israel became a state again in 1948, there was a big argument as to whether they can include the name God in the Declaration of Independence, because so many of these pioneers and these forerunners that is associated with the Zionistic movement that was responsible in large measure for the rebirth of the nation in 1948, many of these founders were atheists. And so there was a big debate as the nation was being birthed in 1948 as to whether they could even include the name God in the Declaration of Independence. And so they compromised and they simply referred to the Lord as the Rock of Israel. And so I'm simply saying that the nation as it stands today still looks very much different than what it's going to look like at Yeshua's return. He is going to completely recreate and redefine what Israel looks like. This is why many in the ultra-Orthodox Jewish community don't even support the modern state of Israel. They say that the modern state of Israel is the result of man's effort, and it's not the result of the prophecies being fulfilled. Because they say the prophecies will only be fulfilled when Messiah comes. Now, personally, I support the modern state of Israel today, but I also believe that it's going to look far different at Yeshua's return, and he's going to recreate it. It's going to look like what the prophets said it should look like. Yeshua's words in Matthew 23, verse 39, "The grass withers, the flowers fade, but the word of the Lord abides forever." I want to set up the context for you. Yeshua is speaking with his disciples, and by and large, the nation has rejected him. Jesus got into further discussion about the temple, and he said to the Jewish people, he said, "Because you didn't recognize the time of your visitation," he said, "not one stone will be left standing upon the other," referring to the grandeur of the great temple that stood there. He prophesied its destruction. And he said it was because they didn't recognize the time of their visitation. And then he further went on and he said this, "For I say to you, from now on, you will not see me until you say, Baruch haba b'shem Adonai, blessed is he that comes in the name of the Lord." In other words, Jesus is saying, I'm about to ascend to heaven. You won't be able to see me. And in fact, you're not going to see me until you're calling out for me to return. Just as John spoke about in the book of Revelation at the very end, he said, may the Spirit and the bride say, come. And a key element to Yeshua's return is the Jewish remnant that has received the Messiah, Yeshua, calling out for him to return. Now, as I continue this series, we're going to be going to the book of Romans. I'm just going to speak one word here from Romans chapter 9, beginning in verse number 1. Listen what Paul said, the great Jewish apostle Shaul. He said, I'm telling the truth in Christ. I am not lying. My conscience testifies with me in the Holy Spirit that I have great sorrow and unceasing grief in my heart, for I could wish that I myself were accursed, separated from Christ for the sake of my brethren, my kinsmen according to the flesh, who are Israelites. Paul is going to go through three chapters, Romans 9, 10, and 11, talking about his burden for Israel. What we're going to find is the book of Romans is not just about how to get saved. The book of Romans reveals to us God's ongoing present passion for Israel and how important their coming to faith is in the Lord's overall plan of redemption. May God give us all a heart for his first covenant people. May we come into agreement with the scriptures. May we comfort his people, and may we stand in the place of prayer and intercession for their salvation. Father, we pray right now that you would bring to fullness the outcome of your redemption plan and that all Israel would be saved according to your word. Shalom Aleichem, peace to you. We have an interesting verse in the book of Galatians, chapter number 6, verse 6. It says this, the one who is taught the word is to share all good things with the one who teaches him. In other words, the Lord ordained that those that are preaching the gospel and teaching his word, those ministries should be supported by the ones that are receiving. I want to thank all of you that have sown financial seed into discovering the Jewish Jesus. What you're doing is a biblical thing, and it's in alignment with God's plan. If there's those today that are being blessed by the ministry, that are being blessed by my teaching, I would simply ask you, would you open your heart? And if you feel the Lord nudging you to make a financial offering to him through discovering the Jewish Jesus to fulfill his word in Galatians 6:6, I would just encourage you, be obedient to him. You'll be blessed. This is Rabbi Schneider. I love you.
1: 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It's a great opportunity to plan for generations to come, whether it be for your children or also for supporting the kingdom and the work of God. You can take that first step right now. 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And now, here's Rabbi with God's sacred and special blessing. Rabbi.
0: In the Old Testament book of Numbers, we find a blessing God speaks over his children through Moses and Aaron. It carries the idea of favor and expression. Open your heart to the Spirit and the Word today and receive Father's goodness into your life with confidence. The Lord bless you and keep you. The Lord make his face shine on you and be gracious to you. The Lord lift you up with his countenance, and the Lord give you, beloved one, his peace. And now in Hebrew.

0: God bless you, and shalom.
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2: About 75% of us suffer from glossophobia, the fear of public speaking. Do you? Hey, welcome back to Today in the Word. I'm John Gager, and most of us do suffer from the fear of public speaking. And clearly, public speaking was a key part of the role to which God called Moses. First, Moses would need to persuade the elders of Israel that the God of their fathers had appeared to him, articulating his exit plan. Then, God instructed Moses to go with the elders to the king of Egypt and ask him to release the Israelites for a 3-day worship retreat. God warned Moses up front that the king would refuse, at which point God would display his power through the plagues. But even when presented with God's comprehensive plan, Moses doubted his own credibility. So, to communicate Moses' integrity, God also provided Moses with multiple miraculous proofs that would demonstrate his supernatural authority. However, even in the wake of God's extensive communication, Moses voiced an additional objection. "I am slow of speech and tongue." There is some debate about whether Moses was actually a poor public speaker. Did he have a speech impediment? Was he just inexperienced and fearful? Or was he simply being culturally deferential? Regardless, God responded with a series of rhetorical questions, emphasizing his own ability to work through the limited gifts of his faithful servants. Finally, today in the Word, we hear God say to Moses in Exodus 4, verse 12, "I will help you speak and will teach you what to say." Powerful public speaking requires insightful thinking, coherent organization, and compelling language. But the most effective public speaking ultimately depends on God-given truth and Spirit-filled delivery.
3: 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The answer next on Today's Creation Moment. And now, here's our Creation Moment's host, Ian Taylor.
4: If you live in a climate where fall brings colors to the leaves before they fall, you've probably noticed something strange. Once the leaves start to fall, the ground is littered with their color. But among all those fading leaves, you might find a perfectly healthy-looking green leaf. That green leaf is probably the work of one of God's most amazing tiny insects. Several species of beetles, flies, and moths go through a larval stage in which the larvae burrow into the leaves. These leaf miners gain their nutrition from the leaf. But when fall comes and the leaves lose their green chlorophyll, they stop making food for the larva. So the larva secrete a hormone that prevents the leaf from losing its chlorophyll and shutting down to die. This hormone enables a leaf to stay green and produces food for the larva even long after the leaf would normally have turned color and dried up on the ground. Leaf miners present several problems for those who think that mindless evolution produced the variety of life that we see around us today. How did the larvae learn how to make just the right hormone to preserve the leaf on which it depends? Are we to believe that these larvae kept evolving from something else until one of them figured out the chemistry of the leaf? And finally, are we to believe that this unlikely evolutionary event happened in several species? Just as the sprouting of new leaves in the spring means that summer is near, so the cleverness of the leaf miner should tell us that the hand of God created this insect, and we can reliably conclude that God made the entire creation.
5: If you'd like to read more about creation science and biblical worldview issues, visit creationmoments.com for weekly blog posts, articles, and answers to frequently asked questions. 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
6: Time now for our Central Illinois weather forecast from the National Weather Service. Today, high of 83 degrees. Rain likely this afternoon, about 70%. And overnight, low of 66. Tomorrow, 20% chance of thunderstorms in the morning. High of 80 degrees tomorrow. And then partly sunny, high of 84 Friday, 86 Saturday, and 88 on Sunday. Mostly sunny through the weekend. Again, today, high of 83. Rain expected this afternoon. How should a leader deal with drinking, social justice, and personal integrity? Well, tonight on Turning Point, Dr. David Jeremiah shares what Solomon had to say from the powerful series Principles from Proverbs. Hear it at 6 p.m. this evening on Turning Point with David Jeremiah.
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0: Today on Grow Your Faith, we begin 2 Corinthians chapters 1 through 3, where we see that Christ comforts us in our suffering and that he always leads us in victory and the glory of the new covenant. 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
1: Greetings from Paul, an apostle of Jesus Christ by the will of God, and from Timothy, our brother, to the church of God, which is at Corinth, with all the saints who are in all Achaia. Grace to you and peace from God our Father and the Lord Jesus Christ. Blessed be the God and Father of our Lord Jesus Christ, the Father of mercies and God of all comfort, who comforts us in all our tribulation, that we may be able to comfort those who are in any trouble with the comfort with which we ourselves are comforted by God. For as the sufferings of Christ abound in us, so our consolation also abounds through Christ. Now if we are afflicted, it is for your consolation and salvation, which is effective for enduring the same sufferings which we also suffer. Or if we are comforted, it is for your consolation and salvation. And our hope for you is steadfast, because we know that as you are partakers of the sufferings, so also you will partake of the consolation. For we do not want you to be ignorant, brethren, of our trouble which came to us in Asia, that we were burdened beyond measure, above strength, so that we despaired even of life. Yes, we had the sentence of death in ourselves, that we should not trust in ourselves, but in God who raises the dead, who delivered us from so great a death and does deliver us, in whom we trust that he will still deliver us, you also helping together in prayer for us, that thanks may be given by many persons on our behalf for the gift granted to us through many. For our boasting is this, the testimony of our conscience, that we conducted ourselves in the world in simplicity and godly sincerity, not with fleshly wisdom, but by the grace of God, and more abundantly toward you. For we are not writing any other things to you than what you read or understand. Now I trust you will understand, even to the end, as also you have understood us in part, that we are your boast, as you also are ours, in the day of the Lord Jesus. And in this confidence I intended to come to you before, that you might have a second benefit, to pass by way of you to Macedonia, to come again from Macedonia to you and be helped by you on my way to Judea. Therefore, when I was planning this, did I do it lightly? Or the things I plan, do I plan according to the flesh, that with me there should be yes, yes, and no, no? But as God is faithful, our word to you was not yes and no. For the Son of God, Jesus Christ, who was preached among you by us, by me, Silvanus, and Timothy, was not yes and no, but in him was yes. For all the promises of God in him are yes, and in him, amen, to the glory of God through us. Now he who establishes us with you in Christ and has anointed us is God, who also has sealed us and given us the Spirit in our hearts as a guarantee. Moreover, I call God as witness against my soul that to spare you I came no more to Corinth. Not that we have dominion over your faith, but are fellow workers for your joy. For by faith you stand. But I determined this within myself, that I would not come again to you in sorrow. For if I make you sorrowful, then who is he who makes me glad but the one who is made sorrowful by me? And I wrote this very thing to you, lest when I came I should have sorrow over those from whom I ought to have joy, having confidence in you all that my joy is the joy of you all. For out of much affliction and anguish of heart I wrote to you, with many tears, not that you should be grieved, but that you might know the love which I have so abundantly for you. But if anyone has caused grief, he has not grieved me, but all of you to some extent, not to be too severe. This punishment which was inflicted by the majority is sufficient for such a man, so that on the contrary, you ought rather to forgive and comfort him, lest perhaps such a one be swallowed up with too much sorrow. Therefore I urge you to reaffirm your love to him. For to this end I also wrote, that I might put you to the test whether you are obedient in all things. Now, whom you forgive anything, I also forgive. For if indeed I have forgiven anything, I have forgiven that one for your sakes in the presence of Christ, lest Satan should take advantage of us, for we are not ignorant of his devices. Furthermore, when I came to Troas to preach Christ's gospel and a door was opened to me by the Lord, I had no rest in my spirit because I did not find Titus my brother. But taking my leave of them, I departed for Macedonia. Now thanks be to God who always leads us in triumph in Christ and through us diffuses the fragrance of his knowledge in every place. For we are to God the fragrance of Christ among those who are being saved and among those who are perishing. To the one, we are the aroma of death leading to death, and to the other, the aroma of life leading to life. And who is sufficient for these things? For we are not, as so many, peddling the word of God, but as of sincerity. But as from God, we speak in the sight of God in Christ. Do we begin again to commend ourselves? Or do we need, as some others, epistles of commendation to you or letters of commendation from you? You are our epistle written in our hearts, known and read by all men. Clearly, you are an epistle of Christ, ministered by us, written not with ink, but by the Spirit of the living God, not on tablets of stone, but on tablets of flesh, that is, of the heart. And we have such trust through Christ toward God. Not that we are sufficient of ourselves to think of anything as being from ourselves, but our sufficiency is from God, who also made us sufficient as ministers of the new covenant, not of the letter, but of the Spirit. For the letter kills, but the Spirit gives life. But if the ministry of death, written and engraved on stones, was glorious, so that the children of Israel could not look steadily at the face of Moses because of the glory of his countenance, which glory was passing away, how would the ministry of the Spirit not be more glorious? For if the ministry of condemnation had glory, the ministry of righteousness exceeds much more in glory. For even what was made glorious had no glory in this respect because of the glory that excels. For if what is passing away was glorious, what remains is much more glorious. Therefore, since we have such hope, we use great boldness of speech. Unlike Moses, who put a veil over his face so that the children of Israel could not look steadily at the end of what was passing away. But their minds were blinded. For until this day, the same veil remains unlifted in the reading of the Old Testament, because the veil is taken away in Christ. But even to this day, when Moses is read, a veil lies on their heart. Nevertheless, when one turns to the Lord, the veil is taken away. Now the Lord is the Spirit, and where the Spirit of the Lord is, there is liberty. But we all, with unveiled face, beholding as in a mirror the glory of the Lord, are being transformed into the same image from glory to glory, just as by the Spirit of the Lord.
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0: 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We hope to inform, inspire, and encourage you to stand up for faith and freedom as we discuss victories and challenges in the courts, in public policy, and in the culture. 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
1: Pastor sues Baton Rouge Library for unlawful firing over pronoun policy. We're going to be talking about Liberty Counsel's case on faith and freedom. I'm Matt Staver, founder and chairman of Liberty Counsel. Joining me is Holly Mead.
2: Well, you know, Matt, you just never imagine all these things that are going on nowadays in the land of the free, right? But now we have a pastor who was bivocational. Obviously, he has a small congregation. He had to take a second job to help feed his family. And so he did that in the East Baton Rouge Parish Library. And that's when it all began, when they were trying to force him to lie and use incorrect pronouns for a coworker.
1: Yeah, while he's working in his part-time job at the East Baton Rouge Parish Library, another female coworker introduces him to another new female coworker and tells him while they're talking that this coworker goes by the plural pronoun they. And that's when he said, well, I don't do that.
2: I only see one person there.
1: And the one person who introduced, oh, okay.
2: And it's a female.
1: And it's a female. They're both females. And they want him to refer to this one coworker by a plural pronoun, they. He refused to do it. So shortly thereafter, he is called in and told that he is terminated because he has violated the library's so-called inclusivity policy requiring the usage of personal pronouns based upon the individual coworker's choice.
2: And, you know, this is an example. I guess you probably remember when we were kids, we'd go to the public library and get books to read, and it was, you know, a wholesome activity. But unfortunately now, the public library system has gone to the left, and you're seeing all these kind of things happen.
1: Yeah, you are. And in fact, you know, you have this issue going across a lot of public libraries. You wouldn't think that you would see this, for example, in the southern states like Louisiana, but here it is.
2: They promote it. Yeah, they promote it in the library.
1: And they're promoting this in the library. You know, we've seen, obviously, the libraries promoting the so-called drag queen story hours, but now they're also promoting this false pronoun. You know, in this particular case, it makes no sense. You got a librarian who is surrounded by books and research and literature and now wants to go by a plural pronoun they, not he or she, but a plural pronoun they, which literally grammatically makes no sense whatsoever. Kind of reminds you of the demonic possession in the New Testament where Jesus encounters this person who is possessed. And Jesus asks the demon, what is your name? And the demon says, Legion, for we are many. And that demon from there on out is referred to not by a singular pronoun, but by a plural pronoun, they. And so there were multiple demons possessing that individual man. Jesus obviously exercised that demon and cast the demon out, but it was a plurality of demons using the plural pronoun they that possessed this man. How can you logically or in any other way refer to yourself by a plural pronoun?
2: Wow, that makes me shudder just hearing you say that.
1: But I think it goes back to the very core of this issue. This is, I think, rooted in a spiritual matter.
2: Absolutely.
1: God created us in his image very uniquely and specially as the highest created order. When you look at the creation story, God created you and I in his image, male and female. He created us in the very image of God. Nothing else in his creation is noted that it's in the image of God. And it specifically says that God created us with two genders, two sexes, male and female. And when you now essentially say you're going to use a plural pronoun because you don't want to identify as he, you don't want to identify as she, and now you want to identify as this illogical plurality of they, that is ultimate rebellion against God who created you either male or female.
2: Absolutely. And then they're trying to force Pastor Luke Ash to comply with that. And he's like, I'm not going to lie. I will gladly call a person by her name, whatever that was, but I'm not going to call her by a gender that she's not. I can't do that. And so they just couldn't stand that, and they kicked him to the curb.
1: Yeah, so there's several different laws that apply here. First of all, there's Title VII, which applies to employment, and certainly he is protected against religious discrimination. There's also the First Amendment of the United States Constitution, Religious Free Exercise Clause. And there also is the Louisiana Preservation of Religious Freedom Act, which is the state law equivalent of the federal Religious Freedom Restoration Act. So there's all those laws that are at play in this case. And we communicated with the library that they're violating Title VII, the First Amendment, because it's a public entity, and also the Louisiana Preservation of Religious Freedom Act. They should have attempted to accommodate or engage in a discussion with Luke Ash to come up with reasonable forms of accommodation.
2: Right.
1: What's a reasonable form? How often, you know, in our own daily interaction within our own employment and our own activity with our coworkers, do we refer to somebody by their personal pronoun? Usually
2: right.
1: refer to them by their first name or last name.
2: Or if the first name is too feminine for this person, call them by the last name, you know?
1: Well, and if you're talking about someone in a pronoun, you're usually not talking to them presently.
2: Right,
1: you're talking about them
2: to, right.
1: in a third party. They're outside of your conversation with the person.
2: The supervisor was, you know, he was talking to the supervisor and she's like, oh no, you have to use this.
1: He could have easily been accommodated by referring to her as her first name, her last name. Apparently she didn't change her name or attempt to have her name changed, so he could have easily said the first or the last name. They could have said, just don't use any pronouns. Okay, I won't use any pronouns. But forcing him to lie and forcing him to do something like forcing the plural pronoun they violates a number of federal laws. The other interesting thing that happened is Liberty Council has been working in Louisiana and in other states to pass laws that would protect employees with respect to these kinds of forced pronoun situations.
2: Mm-hmm.
1: So when they didn't resolve this issue by demand letter, we filed on behalf of Luke Ash the complaint with Title VII, which is an administrative process that you have to do before you actually file suit with respect to Title VII. And they still didn't respond. And so consequently, we've now filed a federal lawsuit.
2: Oh, the city of Baton Rouge,
1: I think. And the city of Baton Rouge, which is the governing entity.
2: And I believe, you know, we're going to prevail on this because it's just wrong. You rattled off all those laws and everything. It's just wrong. You can't do that.
1: Well, not only do we have those laws, but we also have a new bill that was passed in Louisiana that actually protects them. And it's because of Luke Ash that this came about. So, in fact, Tony Perkins and others, Tony is from Louisiana, and he is the head of Family Research Council. He and FRC and pastors and other organizations there in Louisiana have been strong supporters of Luke Ash and have worked with, and we have worked with the legislators in Louisiana to push forth legislation that would solve this issue. And so with all of this weight of evidence and the law against the East Baton Rouge Parish Library and the city of Baton Rouge, you would think that they would say, look, we're defeated. We're going to accommodate him.
2: Mm-mm.
1: They need to hire him back. No, they won't. So they are so blindly adhering to this LGBTQ ideology that they won't listen to reason. They have lost their ability of common sense and common reason. I can tell you what, they're not going to win this case, and it will be an expensive proposition because of how they're digging in and pushing back.
2: Oh, absolutely. But, you know, this is a great example. It only takes one person, Matt, only one person. And all the, you see all these different instances happen in all these different states. You think Louisiana, oh, that's a southern state. They're probably very conservative. Well, this kind of stuff is going on, for example, because of the Library Association. So it only takes one person to stand up and say, no, I will not do that. And he will prevail, I believe.
1: Yeah, he will prevail. So continue to pray for Pastor Luke Ash. Thank you for standing and praying for him because he's been bold and doing the right thing. Of course, he wasn't looking for a fight. He wasn't looking for a controversy.
2: He just needed a job. Yeah.
1: That's all he wanted. And as he continues to pastor part-time and support his family, But he's not going to walk away. And I think that's the key. You may not, and you shouldn't be out looking for controversy or fight. But when something like this happens, you can't walk away. God will use your stand in an incredible way that will echo through history. And I think this one will do as well. For more information, go to Liberty Counsel's website, lc.org. That's lc.org.
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0: With SRN News, I'm John Scott. Multiple people reported dead after a mass shooting in North Carolina. Deputies with the Caswell County Sheriff's Office were dispatched to the area of Brooks Road in Prospect Hill. That's an unincorporated town. The North Carolina State Bureau of Investigation said several people were killed. Authorities say a man who was arrested at President Trump's Los Angeles area golf course has pleaded not guilty to all charges, including several felonies.
1: The Los Angeles County Sheriff's Department says 38-year-old Janine John Taylor was taking photos and video and had a 16-round magazine with ammunition in his pocket. Authorities recovered a loaded pistol in his car. Taylor was arrested Sunday after appearing to monitor security preparations at Trump National Golf Course 2 days before the president's fundraiser there. Investigators searched Taylor's home in Downey, California, and found several firearms, magazines, and ammunition, body armor, and a notebook that contains what authorities describe as concerning statements. I'm Mike Hempen.
0: The world waits on news of whether there's a deal on reopening the Strait of Hormuz. President Trump says an agreement with Iran could be imminent. Florida Senator Rick Scott tells the Salem Radio Network the Senate is moving forward to deal with former NIH Director Anthony Fauci.
2: The Homeland Security Committee, which I'm on, we're going to hold him in contempt, and that will get referred to the Department of Justice, and they'll make a decision what they're going to do. Remember, Steve Bannon and Peter Navarro went to jail over the same, basically, you know, not being willing to answer questions.
0: A condemned finding could open the door to a federal investigation into whether Fauci had a valid constitutional right against self-incrimination when he refused lawmakers' questions. This is SRN News. Violence against Jewish establishments in Canada.
3: A kosher restaurant was set on fire in Montreal this past Saturday. The Forward reports security cameras recorded a man on top of the restaurant igniting the blaze, which gutted the structure. It's the latest in a string of attacks on Jewish establishments in Canada, which include a gunman firing at a bagel bar in Toronto, and in June, a man smashing a window and trying to start a fire at Temple Emmanuel Beth Shalom in Montreal. I'm Bill Alexander.
0: Amnesty International UK apologizing for publishing its report critical of pro-life and pro-traditional family groups. The human rights organization said the briefing titled "A Growing Threat." The anti-rights movement in the UK should never have been published and fell significantly short of its standards for research, evidence, and editorial oversight. It was removed following backlash by Christian and gender critical groups. This is SRN News. Representative Chuck Edwards is dropping his re-election bid.
4: North Carolina Republican Congressman Chuck Edwards has withdrawn from his re-election campaign days after the House Ethics Committee recommended that he be censured for unprofessional and inappropriate conduct towards two young female aides. The 65-year-old Edwards has denied any of his conduct was intended as a sexual or romantic advance, but the committee says his behavior would lead a reasonable observer to interpret it as such. Edwards says on social media he made the decision to drop his bid for a third term after much prayer and reflection. I'm Lisa Dwyer.
0: Missouri's top election official rejecting a petition for a statewide referendum on new congressional districts that were backed by President Trump. Republican Secretary of State Denny Hoskins asserted the petition is unconstitutional. More details at srnnews.com.
5: Time now for our Central Illinois weather forecast from the National Weather Service. Today, high of 83 degrees. Rain likely this afternoon, about 70%. And overnight, low of 66. Tomorrow, 20% chance of thunderstorms in the morning. High of 80 degrees tomorrow. And then partly sunny, high of 84 Friday, 86 Saturday, and 88 on Sunday. Mostly sunny through the weekend. Again, today, high of 83. Rain expected this afternoon.

0: mostly sunny through the weekend. Again, today I have 83, rain expected this afternoon. When a prayer goes unanswered or you just don't feel connected to God, then faith can be hard to come by. But throughout our study of Hebrews tonight on Summit Life, we're finding that belief is possible. 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
2: Today's conversation at the Radio Backyard Fence is probably the most practical we've had all year, and we're going to come back to it today on Chris Mabry Live. Why are we going to do that? Because there is a bleary-eyed mom or dad, or both, who haven't had a good night's sleep in weeks. That's because of a really good change in their lives. They've had a baby, a bundle of joy, but that bundle also has a voice and a different schedule than mom or dad. So when I read that Dina Thayer, who will join us from Focus on the Family, is not only a mentor and coach for blended families or those who are about to blend, she's also an infant sleep consultant. I thought, hey, there's a conversation we need to have. And we did back in February, and today you're going to hear the conversation at the Radio Backyard Fence. One of the big conflicts in my own parenting journey involves this very issue. So let's get started first by thanking our team. Ryan McConaughey is doing all things technical. Trish is our producer. Lisa's helping out. Nobody answering your calls today because our program is recorded. I want to thank those who support what we do here each day. We are a listener-supported ministry. So there are listeners around the country who might not have an infant in their home, but they are providing this practical help for you today through their gift. Thank you. Thank you. Thank you. This month, our thank you is for parents who are struggling with an adult child or adult children. Nobody told you it was going to be this complicated. You know, you thought after you got done with the diapers and the crying and the infant stuff that you were, it was going to be smooth sailing. No, it can be painful when your children become adults. 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Is that what you need? When your adult child walks away from you or says, hey, mom, dad, don't call me, don't talk to me, I'm cutting you off, what do you do? What do your adult children need from you? How may you be hurting instead of helping with the things that you're saying or doing? What are you assuming, and what unrealistic expectations might you be having about your adult children? This is an excellent resource. 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Yeah, that's good. That's a great sound in the middle of the day. In the middle of the night, it's not so much. And I want you to hear from Dina Thayer today. Dina's a podcaster, speaker, and author with more than 20 years' experience in the marriage and parenting sphere. Because I don't know, Dina, do you work in a sphere? It's a great big round office. Is that what you...
3: Right, I'm in a bubble. Exactly. Yeah,
2: she originally served as a doula and childbirth educator before moving into parenting or parent coaching and podcasting. Most recently on Focus on the Family's crazy little thing called marriage. For the past decade, Dina and her husband, Scott, have drawn on their stepfamily experience. They lead blended family ministry through premarital coaching and mentoring and small group facilitation. She and Scott are now empty nesters with five young adult children. And we have an article linked at chrisfabrylive.org that Dina wrote and that I highly recommend that you go to if this is your life. Dina, how are you doing today?
3: I am well, Chris. Thanks so much.

0: for having me on to talk about this important issue for parents.
1: It is important. And I don't know how many in our listening audience are going to be, you know, young enough to have little children, infants. But let me start with this. It says doula, and I went to the Cleveland Clinic and looked it up. Doula is a person who assists you before, during, and shortly after childbirth. Is that true?
0: That is true. A doula is essentially a labor support person that acts in a non-clinical capacity. So I wasn't listening to fetal heart tones or delivering babies, but I was helping families with maybe breathing or relaxation or different positions they could get into to help their labor go more smoothly. And it's a really special thing to be invited into that day when people become parents. It's really incredible.
1: Why did you want to become a doula?
0: I think it really came out of my own birth experience. I felt very, very well supported. And I know that's not the experience of every family. Some families have a harder birth experience, and I had a lovely time. I had a wonderful midwife. I had other people supporting me. And I thought, wow, if I could be part of providing that for someone else, that they can walk away from their birthing day and say that was empowering, that was transformative, I felt loved and supported, then that's really meaningful. And so within 5 months of having my first child, I went through doula certification and attended my first birth.
1: Wow. What is that like for you on that side?
0: It's really magical, I have to say. It's pretty incredible. And I think as a believer, it's pretty special for me because I believe children are a gift from God. And we know Psalm 127 talks about children being a heritage from the Lord. And so seeing parents kind of cross over this special bridge from being just a couple to being parents is really, I think it's sacred. And so to get invited into that, plus it's really intense, right? There's a lot of big emotions. There's a lot of big physiological sensations. Some dads are more squeamish than others. So sometimes I was actually a coach for the coach. And it's really incredible. I was really blessed to be part of that and part of that day for many people over, as you mentioned, over two decades. So a really special season in my life.
1: And there's so much information out there these days. You know, I remember reading books, you know, the baby name books, and then expect this in the first month and expect this and all of that. So but there's something different about just reading the facts and then actually going through it and having someone who's been there as well coming alongside you, putting an arm around you and say, this is going to pass, it's okay, that kind of thing, mm-hmm. right?
0: That's really true. I think the encouragement piece of being a doula was one of my favorite parts. And the fact that I had children myself, I think lent something to that. I could say to a woman in labor, hey, by what I'm seeing, you're actually almost done. Hang in there. That's really powerful to someone who's feeling like they might want to throw in the towel or wave the white flag of surrender, to be able to say, hey, based on what I'm seeing, you're probably near the finish line. What an encouragement that can be from someone who can genuinely say, I've done this, I've been there, I've been in the trenches of childbirth. And that encouragement piece is a big part of doula work, the advocacy, the encouragement, and the emotional support, not just the physical support.
1: So you could be a doula at a home birth or in the hospital, right?
0: That's correct. Yes, I did. Home birth, freestanding birth centers, and a lot of hospital births as well.
1: That's one of the questions that people have is like, I would really like to do a home birth, but I'm scared of doing that. We could do a whole program just on that. But
0: for
1: I've
0: sure.
1: had you here to talk about the infant and sleeping. And when it says that you are an infant sleep, what did I say? Consultant. Mm-hmm. You're not consulting the infant, right?
0: No. You know, they generally aren't super responsive to my thoughts. So yes, I work with the parents, and that really came out of the doula work. And I think we see this even in marriage, right? There's so much prep for the wedding, but how are we doing a good job supporting couples in their marriage? And I was starting to feel the same way. I'm helping, which is incredible, and the birthing day is important, but I'm doing all this help and support for that day, but there's so much on the other side of that. And that just started to stir within me a passion for the parenting side of things. And one of the first challenges I would see when I would meet with my doula clients for their postpartum visit is, hey, we are exhausted. And so I did some research and got myself some training around that just to be able to be a support. I really did it mostly in a lay capacity, but then it kind of took off. And it turns out a lot of parents are really desperate for a good night's sleep and willing to make some tweaks and changes in order to get that.
1: That's what I want to talk about today. When I heard Dina talk about what she just said, it's like, I've not heard this. I've heard a lot of parents say, oh, I can't get any sleep. You got the baby. Or, you know, you make jokes about people. Hey, you getting any sleep? You know, at night when the baby's crying, you know that they're going through that. So what do you do? And so I've invited Dina. If that is where you are, or you have a question or a comment, maybe a story about how this happened for you a long time ago, because for me, there were a couple of the children that we had who had more problems sleeping than others. Some, it was a breeze. It's just like, put them in the crib and they're done, you know, until the morning. But most of the time, especially if you're for the very first time bringing that infant home and you're not getting that sleep that you so desperately need, that's what I want to talk about today. And it's why we're going back to February in this conversation with Dina Thayer, so that you can hear it again or hear it for the very first time at the Radio Backyard Fence. Don't call us today. Our program's recorded, but go to the website, chrisfabrylive.org, chrisfabrylive.org.
2: Shalom, I'm Mitch Glazer, president of Chosen People Ministries. In Jeremiah 29:11, God reminds us that he knows the plans that he has for each and every one of us. And those plans, declares the Lord, includes our welfare, our future, and the hope we have in Messiah. And so as we look forward to another year, let's remember that the Messiah has also given us a mandate to share the good news and to make disciples wherever we go. So as we boldly dedicate ourselves to reaching the world with the good news, let's not forget to pray for God's chosen people. 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
4: Hi, I'm Barry McGuire, author of Ignite Your Life, here to explain how you can defeat fear effortlessly. The fear of the Lord is the beginning of wisdom. Perhaps the better term is awe, which acknowledges that God is in control of everything and we're in control of nothing. It's true that Satan is the god of this world. He has full reign to do everything possible to distract you from God's presence and plan for your life. And while you have this brief time on earth, you have the ability to live for the rewards of this world or for the one that is to come. God's given you the choice to love this world with every ounce of your being or to love God with your whole heart and live for his purpose, to seek and save the lost. You can be king for a day here on earth, or you can rule over the angels with your heavenly Father in heaven. It's a no-brainer. Why would you not want to fear, to hold in awe, the only one who can allow you into heaven? If you want to have your life ignited, go to igniteamerica.com.
1: We're talking with infant sleep consultant Dina Thayer. She's a doula, so it's doula Dina. Diddy dum did. No, I'm not good. That's what first came to my mind when I was thinking doula Dina. Okay, so go to the website, chrisfabrylife.org. You'll see a link to an article about infant sleep laying the foundation. So, and as I recall, it's been a while. When you bring that infant home, that baby sleeps a lot. Other than eating and being changed, that baby sleeps a lot. Right, Dina?
0: A lot of times, yes, in the first few days, they're a great snoozer, and then parents are in for this kind of rude awakening. Now, some babies are stinkers about that from the start, but yes, you often get kind of this almost little honeymoon period where you feel like this baby could sleep through the vacuum or a dog barking right next to them or what have you, and then there's that shift leaving parents going, oh, well, now what? We thought we had this great sleeper. And I will say some babies really are champs at this, but most babies end up needing some support to kind of learn how to do this well.
1: By support, you mean training. right?
0: Yes, the parents kind of taking the lead on helping them learn, for instance, circadian rhythms, just learning day and night. In the womb, there isn't as much of a sense of that. They're floating in fluid. Things are changing all the time, and they're hearing mom's heartbeat and these different whooshing noises, but they're not maybe as aware of dark and light through the skin, and maybe the placenta's in the way. I mean, we have to help them understand the rhythms of life. And I mentioned that scripture in Psalms, and I think this is particularly an important piece for believing parents, because if we do believe that our children are a gift, but we also believe that he's given us this opportunity to steward that gift well, it means we need to not be afraid of being that gentle authority in their world and being their first and best teacher. And one of the first things we teach our children is day and night and how to help them sleep. And so I think what can sometimes trip parents up is even thinking, well, this is mean to quote sleep train my baby. And there's a lot of negative connotations with that too, which we can unpack. But I think what we've got to remember is you are the parent. God's put you in that spot. And it's actually a real gift to be your child's first and best teacher about the world. And you do them a disservice if you don't step into that.
1: The sleep train. We're going to get on the sleep train.
0: Get on the sleep train.
1: Doula Dina today. Okay, I saw this video the other day of Michael Jr., the comedian.
0: Yes.
1: And in one of his, I don't know if you've seen this, in one of his comedic soirees that he did, he played a video of his newborn, I think it was his daughter. Have you seen this?
0: I haven't seen the video. I've attended one of his marriage conferences, but I don't think I've seen this video.
1: He basically said, you know, this is right after the baby has been born, and the baby is just starting to cry and cry and cry, and it's that newborn cry.
0: Oh, and then does he start talking to her?
1: And he's, yes, and it's his voice.
0: Yes, I have seen this. Yes.
1: And the baby hears his voice and stops and just, you know, doesn't open her eyes at that point. But it just shows, and I think he made that point later on, you know, whose voice are you listening to, which is really good. But the comfort of that voice of the father and the mother, that's huge, isn't it?
0: It is. And we now know, the science shows us, that babies can start to distinguish their parents' voices even in the womb. So that's why we can see a baby that's literally minutes old will try and turn its head toward the sound of its mother's voice or its father's voice. So there is real power in that. And it just shows you how much they're already looking to you to guide the way. And sleep is one area where you can do that. But you're exactly right. The power of mom and dad's voice is, not only is it powerful, but it's soothing to them. And that makes me think of another amazing scripture in Zephaniah 3:17. It says that God really is our salvation, and he comforts us with his love. And it says, and he rejoices over you with singing. And we know a lot of parents will sing lullabies to their children, and that's soothing, and it brings peace. And I love just that picture of how our Heavenly Father does this for us too. So we should want to do it for our kids and not see it as this big speed bump that we just don't want to get over. It's actually really a gift to be able to help your children sleep well, because it also, let's be honest, helps you sleep well too.
1: Right.
0: And that's good, because I'll be honest, when I'm sleep deprived, I don't even want to be around myself. I'm not pleasant. So this was partly a necessity for me when I was doing it.
1: So when you say teach your infant circadian rhythms, how do you do that?
0: Mm-hmm. So that teaching babies day and night often comes with some gentle routine. And I'm very aware sleep work, in the years that I've done it, I've seen it can be very polarizing. There are a lot of strong feelings on either end of the spectrum. There are families who really feel it's important to have baby on maybe a quite rigid schedule. And there's other families who truly doing their best really believe in this more free form approach. And I kind of just want to feed my baby when they cry and do a lot of baby wearing, you know, in a sling or something like that. And neither are good or bad. I think we have to be careful to kind of polarize or say there's one right way. You mentioned earlier books, and that's one area where I think it can get really sticky, because you could read 3 books on sleep, for example, and come away with 3 completely different philosophies on how to do it. So it is important to teach night and day, but what is going to resonate for how to teach that might be a little different from one family to another. So I'll share what I kind of talk about with my clients. I learn about them and learn about their parenting styles and what they're like as people. And what I really encourage parents is I usually say, I don't so much care what you pick, but I do encourage you to choose some kind of framework, whether that is, hey, it resonates with us to have a schedule, or we're going to be a little more on the attachment parenting freeform side, or we're going to be somewhere in the middle. But to choose a framework and to have a strong why for this hard work of helping your baby sleep makes such a difference. And I find it's the step most parents skip. They haven't really thought about the intentionality of it and the why. And when the what and the how get hard, your why is what helps you. There's that saying that says, if you have a strong enough why, you can tolerate almost any how. And I think, especially in sleep work, nothing could be more true. You've got to have a reason that you're doing it. There's even families who will do a combo pack. You've had 9 kids, so you've probably seen a lot of variety pack on not only the skill level of your child to sleep, but even how you and your wife approached it over the years. And so I encourage families, think about why. Pick some kind of framework to use and operate out of that. It will help you a ton when things get challenging. And I did say when, not if.
1: Here's why I know that I wanted to have you on about this, Dina. And I didn't know, you know, a whole lot other than reading the article, because there are people who are very rigid and will say, you have to do this and here's what you do. And it's a minute and a half of that, you know, all that kind of stuff. And it's like, I don't know that I want to foster that, but I just sensed with you that you would be sensitive to the infant as well as the parents and not give a rigid, you know, 1, 2, 3, ABC, this is how you have to do it.
0: That you were correct in that sense. Babies are not machines or robots. They're all individual people. And they all respond a little bit differently to the things that we try. I've even had clients who came back with their second baby and said, wow, this one just isn't responding to the things that seemed to work really well with our firstborn. Could we touch base again about some different strategies? And I'm always happy to do that because they are people. And they're going to respond differently. And parents even change. We all know if we've been married for any length of time, the dynamic of your marriage changes over time as you learn and grow. We need to be considerate of our babies learning and growing. They are people, and babies are a wonderful way to start people. Don't get me wrong. They're fun. But we do need to understand that what works for one family maybe isn't the perfect answer for another. And some of that even comes down to your style as a person. Like, I'm a real morning person, for example, and I'm a firstborn, so I love structure. So bringing some routine into my baby's day made a lot of sense for me. For another family who loves to have the days where they just wake up and spontaneously want to go on a hike, you know, a schedule might feel really too restrictive for them, and they need a baby that can just go with the flow with whatever ends up happening in their day. And that's why that intention piece becomes so important. You've got to understand, what are we like as people? What are we like as parents? What is our lifestyle? And how do we work our baby into that? Because that's the other thing I think we're seeing a lot in our society. It's a lot of this kind of child-centered parenting. And what we know, particularly as Christians, is that children are a welcome addition to our life, but they were never designed to be the center of our universe. We need to steward this gift by being their authority in that gentle and loving way, but certainly still being that authority. And so picking based on what are we like? What is our life like? What's going to work for us? That incorporates your baby into your microcosm of an environment as a family system. And that's, a gift you give your child to not set them up to be really upset when they go out in the world someday and go, what? I'm not the center of the universe? What happened here? So this is a foundational piece of that, actually, even in how you parent.
1: The other struggle for new moms and dads is you're really vulnerable. You know, if you read all the books, you heard the conflicting advice, and then you have a parent or a brother or sister who has more children, you know, down the road a little further. Oh, you shouldn't do that. You ought to do this, and why don't you try that? Mm-hmm. And you can feel kind of ganged up on with all of that advice that's coming in.
0: Yes, and that's really demoralizing too. I think underneath all of that, parenting is actually pretty vulnerable. We're putting ourselves out there through these little people. And so when we receive a discouraging comment like that, that's pretty demoralizing and can even make a parent feel like I'm doing a bad job. I've had some clients come to me feeling very defeated. I must be doing this quote wrong, unquote, or I had an unfortunate comment from an in-law or something that's just driven me to kind of question how I'm going about this. And so I appreciate you bringing up that point because I actually think other loved ones, such as the grandparents, aunts and uncles, anyone who maybe serves as childcare, need to be supportive of how the parents have decided to do it. Not only is that kind to the parents and doesn't cut them down as you were just describing, but it also provides beautiful consistency for the baby. So they aren't experiencing one set of how we do things with mom and dad and then something different at daycare and something different when I'm with grandma, etc. We want to provide consistency for them so that they can learn, again, not only day and night, but just kind of learn the rhythms of their own household.
1: So how old does the infant need to be when you start implementing this framework you're talking about?
0: Oh, I'm glad you asked this because this is a myth that I really enjoy busting. I think a lot of parents, whether they've read a book or just heard it somewhere, they think it can be kind of harmful to start too soon, so to speak. They kind of falsely believe that if there's any kind of a sleep plan or structure, we're going to have terrible issues. What I will say is in all the years of my sleep work, I have seen that to rarely be the case. I actually have seen the opposite more often, where parents kind of wait too long to make a strategy or pick a plan, and then they really end up in some ruts. And those tough habits are much harder to undo the older the baby is. So I really encourage, yes, let's be kind to a brand new baby, as you described, the one who's still snoozing a lot in those first few days home from the hospital or just getting settled in. I also think if a family is figuring out feeding, if mom is nursing, baby needs some time to learn breastfeeding. Like, that's a learning curve and it's sometimes a steep one. So certainly we want to leave those precious early days alone. But I've had clients who even start when a baby is a week to 10 days old and do just fine. And then they've prevented those issues that crop up for the families who waited and now their baby's 5 months old and only sleeps laying in their lap while they're sitting up or something bizarre, you know? So there's really not the harm in starting early that some people think exists.
1: Okay, so I want to talk about all of that. And we're going to do that as we continue here on Chris Fabry Live with Dina Thayer. We're going to talk about the crib. We're going to talk about that issue of bringing the baby in the bed, you know, for nighttime feedings, and then the baby stays there. I know Dina has an opinion about that. If you go to chrisfabrylive.org, we have a link to the article that we're featuring today, Infant Sleep, Laying the Foundation from Focus on the Family. And we have some other links there too. And I want to say especially a big thank you to those of you who do not have infants, that's in the rearview mirror, but you have supported this program. 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
7: Time now for our Central Illinois weather forecast from the National Weather Service. Today, high of 83 degrees. Rain likely this afternoon, about 70%. And overnight, low of 66. Tomorrow, 20% chance of thunderstorms in the morning. High of 80 degrees tomorrow. And then partly sunny, high of 84 Friday, 86 Saturday, and 88 on Sunday. Mostly sunny through the weekend. Again, today, high of 83. Rain expected this afternoon. When a prayer goes unanswered or you just don't feel connected to God, then faith can be hard to come by. But throughout our study of Hebrews tonight on Summit Life, we're finding that belief is possible. Here are four reasons to keep believing when you tune in at 9 p.m.
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9: With SRN News, I'm John Scott. Multiple people have been killed, at least one person hospitalized after a shooting at a home in North Carolina. Earlier today, authorities received a call for service to a home in Prospect Hill, a rural community about 50 miles northwest of Raleigh, according to the North Carolina State Bureau of Investigation. Still no official word on how many people were shot and whether a suspect had been taken into custody. Abdul El-Sayed wins Michigan's Democratic Senate primary. Republicans face their own test in Michigan in the governor's race, where President Trump's handpicked candidate, U.S. Representative John James, defeated Perry Johnson, a wealthy outsider. California man who was arrested at President Trump's Los Angeles area golf course while pretending to be a part of a security detail preparing for the president's visit is due in court today in Los Angeles on a federal weapons charge. This is SRN News.
1: This is Chris Fabry live on Moody Radio, and we are talking about infant sleep today with Doula Dina. Don't call us. Our program is recorded. But if this is what you're hearing at night, yeah, it's going to be okay. It's going to be okay. If that's the sound of the voice that you're hearing at night, today's program, I hope, is a breath of fresh air to you or somebody you know who's in that situation. Our first call in this segment is from Jeff in Akron, Ohio.
10: I have a question about REM sleep cycles and if she's, if Dina's done any, like, digging in that or incorporate that into her, you know, advice and counseling on the subject.
1: Good question.
10: I learned.
1: And that's where you're really in that deep sleep, right, Jeff?
10: Well, yeah. And what I learned was that you go through these cycles. It takes about 90 minutes approximately. So when my daughter was born, I started planning on her sleep patterns to frame those increments, like 3 hours, 4.5, 6, 7.5, all the way to 12, you know, just in those, made sure it was like divisible by 90 minutes. And it seemed to like she would wake up. I would expect her to wake up around a certain time. She would wake up around that certain time. And it just kind of seemed like it fit together.
1: Hmm. So it worked.
10: She had.
1: It worked for you. Yeah. Okay. Yeah.
0: I think Jeff has gotten some kind of sneak peek into my infant sleep consulting toolkit here, because this is fascinating. When I have those families where the routine element does resonate with them, this is exactly what I recommend. And for that reason, so that you can get all elements of the full sleep cycle. So as I said, it's not for everyone, but for families who are like, hey, we're up for a schedule, we're up for some routine because we just need to sleep, I often recommend starting with a 3-hour cycle that includes a feeding at the very beginning of the cycle, then a wake time, and then a nap. It spells F-A-N because most families are a fan of it. So you do the feeding at the front end, say we're going to go a 7-10-1 schedule. So 7 a.m. feeding, then some awake time. Then the nap would be 8:30 a.m. and go till 10 a.m. and then rinse and repeat like the back of a shampoo bottle. So Jeff is absolutely onto something. That is a routine that babies can fall into quite beautifully. And then just as they get older, you can kind of stretch that out. So often around 4 months, because I call it the rule of fours, at about 4 months, you can go to about 4 hours. And I always encourage families, you want the awake time and the sleep time to be about equal. So in a 3-hour cycle, you have 90 minutes awake, 90 minutes a nap. In a 4-hour cycle, it's 2 hours awake, 2 hours of nap. So he's absolutely right. And for families who are kind of paying attention to, hey, we want them to get into that restorative sleep and not just take a bunch of cat naps, then that piece can be really helpful.
1: So do you intentionally, say in the morning, afternoon, sun's really, really up, do you intentionally keep the baby awake for that hour and a half or 2 hours? You wouldn't let him listen to our program because they go to sleep. but do you intentionally, stimulate, keep the baby stimulated?
0: It's a yes, but, Chris. So here's what I would say. Babies are all different, like we've talked about. And so the short answer is yes, if they can tolerate it. So sometimes a newer baby really can't go the distance. They just don't have an hour and a half of wake time in them yet because they're teeny. And so you keep them awake until you're maybe seeing those sleep signals. Maybe they're rubbing their eyes or getting a little overstimulated or just a little cranky, a little fussy. You don't want to wait until it's full blown over the top because then you've often missed the window, so to speak. So I encourage families, hey, if it hasn't quite been 90 minutes, but you're seeing those tired cues, just do the nap. Don't set yourself up for a disaster, because what we do know is also a tired baby, it's so counterintuitive, but they actually fight sleep harder. So any parent who's tried this will be nodding right now as they're listening, who said, I think I'm going to try and keep my baby up later tonight so they'll sleep in the morning. Right. Absolutely. It's a dumpster fire. It will completely backfire. And what
1: your
0: we know
1: fear will not be something you want to go into.
0: No, I'll want to get in my bubble and get away from the crying baby is what will happen. So it's an interesting, and again, it seems counterintuitive, but sleep begets sleep. And I tell my clients this all the time, a well-rested baby actually sleeps better. So you want to be encouraging the sleep and not fighting it. But yes, once they're able to tolerate the 90 minutes awake, then yes, that's why the awake time happens after the feeding. You can maybe do burping, a diaper change, maybe go for a walk. Maybe they do their little bath, have some tummy time. You find those little awake time activities to get them until that nap time.
1: Bob is in Denver, Colorado. Bob, why'd you call today?
11: Well, thanks for having me, Chris. I was listening online and I've enjoyed the conversation with Dr. Thayer. And I haven't heard everything, so maybe you've covered what I wanted to ask, but my wife and I disagree on, whether to let him cry or to, she can't tolerate it. She wants to pick him up, walk with him till he goes to sleep or rock him. And my mom always said, you let them cry themselves to sleep, and that's better training. So that's my first question.
1: Okay, let me stop you. Tell me first, who is him? What is his name?
11: Our son, who is Josh.
1: Josh. Okay. And how old is Josh?
11: Josh is 4 months.
1: 4 months. Okay. Perfect. Okay. And then your second question was?
11: Well, I've also heard about sleep training, which I haven't looked it up. I don't really understand it, but I'm curious when you should begin that. And are we too early or too late?
1: Great. You are just the person, because I was going to tell this story,
0: yes,
1: Bob.
0: Chris,
1: about
0: this is perfect.
1: My wife and me, a long time, 40 years ago. But you're doing exactly the same thing. So address Bob and then I'll tell my story, Dean.
0: Yes, yes. So I know parents often don't see this the same way. And this also is why setting the intention is so important, or picking your framework. Because what I've found is when I do an intake call with a sleep client, I often start with asking them, what is your tolerance for crying? And what I find is it's often different. So maybe the husband is like, hey, it doesn't really bother me the same way. I can go maybe 20 minutes before I want to pull my hair out. And the mom is saying, I can only last about 3 minutes. And to be fair, sometimes it's vice versa. Sometimes the mom is a toughie and she can go a long time and the dad can't. But it's really worth talking about that first, because there's kind of this challenge that comes up if you're going to bump into each other and have a difficulty where one of you wants to go and, quote, kind of rescue the baby, pick them up, et cetera. And one of you is like, we've got to stay the course here. So my suggestion is talk about those crying tolerances first. See if you can come into alignment. Maybe one of you needs to come a little bit toward each other and you've got to meet in the middle a little. The one who's more uncomfortable maybe needs to wait a little longer. The one who's more comfortable maybe needs to be okay going in a little sooner. But another thing that can be really helpful is just to kind of set some time frames. Maybe you say, okay, we're going to set a timer and we're going to try and let them work it out for 5 minutes. And then if it's not working out, we'll go check on them, you know, pat their back, talk to them, but not pick them up. I usually recommend if you are slowly working on sleep training, not to pick them up, because then when you set them down, guess what? You just started back over at minute zero. So talking together about crying tolerance is big. And then talking about maybe some incremental time frames. After 5 minutes, maybe you set the timer for 8. I also want to say here that many parents don't understand that for a lot of babies, crying is actually part of their self-soothing routine. It's part of what they do to fall asleep. And so if we short-circuit that, sometimes we're actually doing them a disservice, even if we think we're going in to comfort them. One delightful example, I had a mom who her personal tolerance was 10 minutes. So she was always going in after 10 minutes. I met with her and said, today I'm going to sit with you because I know it's uncomfortable for you to hear your son cry. And let's just push that envelope a little bit. This little buddy fell asleep after 11 minutes and did that until he turned 2. So his personal sleep cycle was, I need to cry for 11 minutes and then I'm out. And she just had never gotten there. So it's really fascinating. But I also want to hear your story, Chris. So you go ahead.
1: Well, yeah, let me get back to Bob before I tell you my story. Because it's going to take about an hour to get this. So, Bob, does that help for you and your wife, do you think?
11: Extremely. Because her tolerance is less than 10 minutes. So I will relate that story. Plus, we're going to talk about, I need to compromise some. So, and we'll leave my mother's beliefs out of this and find what works for us. But yes. I love the 10 and 11 minute story about when you sat with that mother. So that's great insight. Is there a time where it's too late to start sleep training?
0: That is such a good question. And it sounds like you kind of hopped on maybe midstream, and we did talk a little bit about there's not really a too soon, and some parents think that. But I also love this question because there's really not a too late either. I feel like if there's listeners here who maybe think, oh, the ship has sailed, I've missed the boat, you might have fallen into some tricky sleep habits. But the truth is, even if you have some less than desirable things going on, please don't panic. It's rarely too late to make some meaningful course corrections and get back on track.
1: Yes. So you're saying there's hope.
0: Yes.
1: That's what you're saying. You're
0: Absolutely.
1: Saying there's hope. Okay. So let me take our final break. And then when we come back, I'll tell you all that happened. Bob, God bless you, friend. Thank you for calling about it. And Josh, give him a big hug for us. And I hope he sleeps through the night real, real soon. I'll tell you what happened to the wife of my youth and myself and the conflict we had. It's actually the opposite of what Bob just talked about. We'll do that straight ahead. Chris Fabry Live.
12: Can a man carry fire next to his chest and his clothes not be burned? Or can one walk on hot coals and his feet not be scorched? So is he who goes in to his neighbor's wife.
13: Those sobering words are from Proverbs chapter 6. I had a chance to see the truth of those words when some friends and I met with a man who was in the middle of an adulterous relationship. When he first got involved with this other woman, he figured he could break it off at any time. Then he told us, what I didn't count on was that I wouldn't be able to get out. Sin had promised this man happiness, but instead it made him miserable. His thinking was twisted. He was losing his family and his job, but he was so attached to his sin that he was willing to live with its consequences. Are you playing with fire in some relationship? I promise you, you will get burned. Run before it's too late. With Seeking Him, I'm Nancy DeMoss Wagamuth.
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1: 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Okay, so it was 40 years ago. We brought this little bundle of joy home. She was born in March. So it was probably sometime around April or May that my wife made the decision, we're going to let her cry, like you were talking about a little earlier. We're going to let her cry a longer time. Not all the way through the night, but we're going to let her cry extended period of time. We lived in a studio apartment. So it's a, you know, studio on the corner and then one bedroom next to it, one bedroom on the other side in Chicago. And so part of me was, oh, they're going to kick us out of here. You know, it's like a dog that barks all day long. They're going to kick us out of here if they got a baby that's crying in the middle of the night. And we happened to know the person who lived right next door. And she said, don't worry about it. My bedroom's on the other side. So that should have allayed my fears. But every time our firstborn would cry, I would think, she's dying in there. You've got to pick her up. What are you doing? And my wife kept saying, look, here's, and she told me the same thing that you were saying, Dina. It's like she's calm my fears down. She's not going to die. This is part of the process. We can do, you know, 10 minutes, 15 minutes. Let's just see what happens here. And I can remember the night that my in-laws gave me this headset. It was the best Panasonic earphones that I ever had that were the stereo. And so I put them on and I turned it up loud and I got in the chair near, you know, as far away as I could get, but it's a studio apartment. Where are you going to go? Mm-hmm. And I turned the earphones up and I just steamed. It's like, this baby is going to die and she doesn't care about the baby and I care about the baby. And go ahead, Ryan, play the, so here's what I heard. I heard the baby and I'm listening to the music. We built this city or something like that. And pretty soon things start to, you know, the, and she settles down and she goes to sleep. And it was like, who is this that I've married? How did she know that happened? And it did. And it was like, why don't I trust her more with these things? But it hit the nerve of me as a protective dad. It's like, I don't want my children to suffer, number one. And then I realized, wait a minute, that's really not it. It's not that I don't want my children to suffer. It's that I don't want to suffer. I don't want to go through, you know, this hard part to get to the, you know, the better part. It's more about me that was kind of mixed in there as well. And maybe I'm being too hard on myself. Dina, what do you think?
0: I think you're being fairly accurate, but it's actually really good self-awareness too, because I don't know that parents always see the selfishness in it. There is a piece where we want to be comfortable and we don't want to listen to it. And even physiologically, I won't go into all the chemistry and hormones and all the things that happen, but we are actually wired to be uniquely distressed by our own baby crying. So moms often can hear other babies cry. It does not impact them the same way as their own baby. So you as a dad being so dialed in to your daughter being upset, that's actually really normal. It's part of how God designed us. And it's a good thing so that we'll be responsive to our children and not neglect them and ignore them. But where your wife also was correct is that sometimes we need to flip the switch. I talk about being a needs-based parent. And instead of having the goal of how we approach crying being to stop the crying, the goal becomes, how do I meet the need the cry is telling me about? And if you're hearing a tired cry, the need is sleep. So the best thing you can do is continue to maybe wait, maybe push pause, see if they can work it out and get some sleep.
1: Mm. And you're loving the child all through that. while you're also taking care of your own needs. Let's say there are two parents and they both have, you know, schedules that they need to, you know, be awake in the day, and they can't both stay up all night long. What do you suggest? Does one get a hotel room someplace to get some sleep?
0: Yeah, and your situation in a studio is not uncommon. I've had families in a studio apartment, and that's especially tricky. You really can't escape it. Right. For lack of a better word. And so often they will be the ones who are ready to try some gentle routine, because that schedule often helps the sleeping at night. If we clean up the daytime routine, we often see the night follow suit. So some clients are confused. They're like, why aren't you helping me with the night? Like, let me help you with the day and watch what happens. So that's really key. But yeah, you might need a break, or you might choose to say, hey, we both work, so we need to start this on a weekend where we can have a couple of really tired days that aren't going to mess us up because we're not getting up early or what have you.
1: What about the sleep space? Talk about the crib.
0: Yes, the crib is an important thing. I'm a big fan of babies having their own sleep space. Now, certainly when a baby is tiny and if a mom is nursing, or even if you're bottle feeding in the night, it's nice to have baby close by. So you might want to choose a bassinet in your room, in the master bedroom, whatever that setup is. But really what we're seeing is the recommendations really are that babies have their own sleep space. A lot of us have heard of the ABCs of safe sleep, so that baby is A, alone, B, on their back, and C, in a crib or bassinet separate from being in the parent's bed. And that's just the science, even for preventing things like SIDS. Now, as I said before, just like one parenting or sleep style is not one size fits all, neither is this. And you might have extenuating circumstances. For instance, I had a baby with reflux. Hearing him like choke on his own spit up was terrifying for me when he was on his back. So I actually raised the head of his bassinet, stuck a phone book under it. I'm dating myself here. We had phone books back in the day, kids. Put a phone book under it, and he did sleep on his tummy, but it was, again, mitigating the other health challenge we had going on with the reflux. So you might have to make some tweaks that make you comfortable for your own baby's safety. But in general, having them in their own space is great. And this is another one where the earlier you start that, the better it goes. If they've been in your bed for a while and now you suddenly try to pop them in the nursery, they're probably going to have an opinion about that. And it's going to sound like that sound effect Ryan's been using.
1: Yeah. Okay, Ryan, play it again. We got to hear that one more time before we end here. Is there a correlation, I just thought of this, between the sleep plan that you're talking about and then later on potty training? Do you see any similarities there?
0: I mostly see that it's the similarities with the parents, that if they're the structure people, they'll often also approach potty training with structure. And the families who are more freeform about sleep are also the ones who are like, they'll figure it out eventually. And they'll be potty trained by the time they go to kindergarten. It'll be fine. So a lot of it is more the parenting style than does sleeping well always correlate to potty training. Sometimes it does, but I don't think you can maybe draw a dotted line, not a solid line to that.
1: Yes. And with five children, you said you have five children. We had nine. It was very much the first one was like, what do we do here? And we've got all these questions. And by the ninth one, it's like, you know, by the time he gets to college, he'll figure it out.
0: Yes. You calm down a lot, right? The rough edges get sanded off.
1: Well, and that's why I love the doula or the friend, you know, who's has some children and has some years under their belt to come alongside and just give that comfort. It's going to be okay. You're going to figure this out. The child's going to figure it out. This has been so good, Dina. Thank you for coming alongside us today. Any final words of encouragement for our friends?
0: I would just say hang in there. It really is worth it. And most babies do figure it out. So hang in there, keep your patience on board, and you'll get there.
1: Yeah, and I hope you get some sleep, even tonight, especially with Josh that we were hearing about. Dina, God bless you, friend. Thanks for coming alongside us today.
0: Thanks for having me.
1: If you go to chrisfabrylive.org, you will see a link to that article we've been talking about from Focus on the Family, written by Dina, Infant Sleep, Laying the Foundation. Just go to chrisfabrylive.org. You'll see all the links right there. Reach out to us on Facebook. Send an email. Respond to the program today if it was helpful to you. And don't you dare miss tomorrow. We have another Best Of broadcast with this question. What if the key to a meaningful life is not in finding all the answers, but what if it's in asking better questions? This conversation from last October, I think, is going to be a game changer for you. It was for me. and we'll do it right here tomorrow on Chris Fabry Live, a production of Moody Radio, a ministry of Moody Bible Institute.
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9: With SRN News, I'm John Scott. Tehran says Iran and Oman are in the final stages of drafting an agreement on how to handle commercial shipping in the Strait of Hormuz. President Trump claimed a U.S. deal with Iran to reopen the strait could happen as soon as today or tomorrow. Sheriff's deputies rushing to a North Carolina home this morning after reports of a mass shooting. That shooting took place in Caswell County, north of Raleigh. Authorities have not yet released information about victims or a suspect. Abdul El-Sayed wins the Democrat Senate primary in Michigan, and now his Republican opponent is weighing in. Correspondent Laura Winters reports.
18: The Associated Press calling the race for Abdul El-Sayed, who beat Congresswoman Haley Stevens by 1 point. El-Sayed will now be facing former Michigan Congressman Republican Mike Rogers, who immediately released a statement saying, Abdul isn't just another liberal, he's an extremist. Abdul doesn't represent a vision for the future. He's leading a movement grounded in ideological fanaticism. His agenda would make our communities less safe and our state less affordable. Laura Winters reporting.
9: Missouri Congressman Wesley Bell wins a Democratic primary rematch against former Representative Cori Bush.
19: Bell's primary victory is likely to propel him to re-election in November in the heavily Democratic St. Louis district. In western Missouri, Republicans picked State Senator Rick Bratton to try to unseat Democrat Emanuel Cleaver in a dramatically reshaped district that is part of President Donald Trump's attempt to retain a slim House majority in the midterms. In northern Missouri, Republicans chose former Salem Radio Network talk show host Chris DeGaul as a potential successor to retiring Congressman Sam Graves, chair of the House Transportation and Infrastructure Committee. Bernie Bennett reporting.
9: And the Senate has confirmed Dr. Erica Schwartz as director of the Centers for Disease Control and Prevention. This is SRN News. A Georgia pastor is fighting back.
20: Alliance Defending Freedom is backing Georgia pastor Gotti Humans after his Sweet Onion Christian Learning Center, which provides optional free off-campus religious instructions to students at Vidalia High School, was dropped from the Vidalia City Schools because of a Facebook post Humans made criticizing a tax increase. ADF says Pastor Humans is being denied his First Amendment rights to free expression. I'm Bill Alexander.
9: The Christian Post reports the Justice Department is investigating an Oklahoma City's denial of a rezoning request that would have allowed construction of a mosque. In January, the Broken Arrow City Council rejected a proposed 15-acre retail center and mosque following hours of public comments from residents in the largest suburb of Tulsa. The DOJ has requested extensive documents and information from the city. This is SRN News. An Australian airline is going to charge passengers to use the overhead lockers for their bags.
21: For passengers on the budget Australian airline Jetstar, the days of cramming your bag into an overhead locker are coming to an end. But there's a catch. The carrier will charge passengers for stowing carry-on bags beginning in February 2027. The move comes after passengers and airline staff named having bags weighed at the gate and struggling to find room in overhead lockers as one of the most stressful parts of the airport experience. It makes Jetstar the latest low-cost carrier to introduce a payment system for carry-on bags. I'm Charles de Ledesma.
9: The Association of European Soccer Leagues calling for governance reform of FIFA. This adds to the mounting pressure on President Gianni Infantino following his failed plan to sell stakes in the World Cup. More details at srnnews.com.
7: Time now for our Central Illinois weather forecast from the National Weather Service. Today, high of 83 degrees. Rain likely this afternoon, about 70%. And overnight, low of 66. Tomorrow, 20% chance of thunderstorms in the morning. High of 80 degrees tomorrow. And then partly sunny, high of 84 Friday, 86 Saturday, and 88 on Sunday. Mostly sunny through the weekend. Again, today, high of 83. Rain expected this afternoon. How should a leader deal with drinking, social justice, and personal integrity? Well, tonight on Turning Point, Dr. David Jeremiah shares what Solomon had to say from the powerful series Principles from Proverbs, here at 6 p.m. this evening on Turning Point with David Jeremiah.
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Lauren Daigle with Rescue on 88.5 FM, 303. Weather-wise, looking like the rain might be coming this afternoon. 67 our low tonight, and 40% chance of thunderstorms later. So we'll see about that. Pretty dry Friday, Saturday, and Sunday, but this evening, rain expected. Here's Natalie Lane. It's called Fragile.

0: we're doing tonight.
1: This is how I fight my battles.
0: Just when you think you're lost.
1: It may look like I'm surrounded, but I'm surrounded by you.

Michael W. Smith, Surrounded, 310 on Glory Sounds. Yeah, what is the number one way we fight our battles? I love that song. Really gets into your soul. But according to Scripture, what is the number one way we fight our battles? Well, for one, the Lord fights our battles for us. And it's we use the Word of God, right? That's our weapon against the enemy. And so, friend, if you want to get into God's Word more, if you want a greater love for the Word, maybe for you or your child, well, this back to school season, we are doing a Dwell app giveaway. 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

0: Ever slapped a punishment on your kid because you were mad? Ever reacted to the situation before thinking? If you're like me, you can answer yes. Hi, I'm Mark Gregston with Parenting Today's Teens. 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
2: 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This has been the WBNH Community Calendar. 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

I got to meet Carly Ann Taylor earlier this year, and she's got some pipes on her. She's a little itty-bitty thing, but wow, she can sing and belt it out. A new and upcoming artist. Again, her name is Carly Ann Taylor. The song is Why Should I Worry? God help us to not worry, for we trust in you. Here's Mercy Me. You said

Mercy is a song. Yes, songs can get through the hardness of a person's heart, unlike somebody just pointing out a truth at them, you know, like a prophet per se. But a song, you know, that's why we read the Psalms, that can really penetrate someone in their hardened heart, a state of bitterness. And they hear a gentle medley, for example, and just gets to them, right to the matter. Here's Patrick Mayberry.

0: Have you heard any Chuck Norris jokes? They're all based on one premise. The action TV movie star is the greatest ever. Chuck Norris drinks a mug of nails instead of coffee in the morning. When Chuck Norris does a push-up, he isn't lifting himself up. He's pushing the earth down. And what did Chuck think? He said this, "I have as much fun as anyone reading and quoting them, but in the history of this planet, there has only been one real Superman, Jesus Christ. We all need God. Without him, I don't have any power. It's by grace through faith in Jesus that we humans can live forever." Take it from Chuck Norris, and you'd better. Once a cobra bit Chuck Norris's leg. After 5 days of excruciating pain, the cobra died.
1: This is Laugh Again with Phil Calloway. If you'd like to hear more and discover all things Laugh Again, visit us at laughagain.us. Laugh Again. Truth bringing laughter.
2: Gotta love those Chuck Norris jokes. And yeah, he passed away earlier this year in March. What an awesome man, too. 3:32 right now at 76 degrees out there. 67 are low tonight. 40% chance of thunderstorms overnight. And then 81 tomorrow, our high. Chance of rain on Friday evening. Sunshine expected most of the weekend, though. Here's Carrie Jobe.

0: Life in a warm little pond? This is Ken Ham, head of the ministry that built a full-size ark near Cincinnati, Ohio. Did you know that many secular scientists believe life's raw ingredients arrived here on meteorites? One study suggested if these space rocks landed in ponds, the water might have dried up, allowing the building blocks of RNA to get together and form chains, and somehow from this life emerged. But even if somehow you can get RNA to form, you don't have life. Life requires information, and a random collection of molecular strings isn't information. There has to be a language system, a code, to give the sequence meaning. Life did not evolve in a pond. It was created by God from the very beginning.
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Saturate my soul with your loving, awesome word. Shane and Shane 348. And God bless you, friend. News is next. And Janet Parshall, we're talking about the opposite of depression today. Also, climate fact or fiction in hour two. And just a friendly reminder for all us Cardinal fans out there, today is the 10th anniversary where David Freese hit that triple in game six and effectively won the World Series against the Texas Rangers. So kind of a fun day. 10-year anniversary of that. Here's Michael Ketterer.

0: Hi, friends. This is Janet Parshall, host of In the Market, coming to you on Moody Radio. On our next broadcast, we're going to visit with a Stanford-trained psychiatrist who's going to tell us how you can deal with disappointment, dissatisfaction, and depression. Then we're going to take up the issue of climate fact versus climate fiction from two gentlemen who are going to pick apart some of the stories about energy, what is true and what is not. So join us for a great conversation, won't you, on the next edition of In the Market with Janet Parshall.
1: 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I got that
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3: With SRN News, I'm Keith Peters in Washington. Abdul El Sayed has won Michigan's Democratic nomination for U.S. Senate in a victory for the party's leftist progressive wing in a battleground state. Senator Gary Peters, a Michigan Democrat, was asked his reaction.
4: Well, certainly congratulate his victory. I talked to him this morning and congratulate him on a victory. We have to win Michigan. It's absolutely essential for us to keep that state blue, my state blue, and so that we can take the majority here in the U.S. Senate. So he's going to work hard, and we're going to now unite the party behind him.
3: Senate Majority Leader John Thune says Abdul El Sayed's success in the Michigan Democratic Senate primary is good news for Republicans.
5: I mean, this is the extreme radical choice that the Democrats made, and now they're going to have to, accept those positions that he has been advocating for in a general election setting, which I think puts us in a pretty good spot.
3: El Sayed will face Republican Mike Rogers, a former congressman, in November in a race that will help determine control of the Senate. The Trump administration is turning up the pressure on Mexican cartel bosses. Willie Nelson reports.
6: Acting Attorney General Todd Blanche is announcing a major new rewards package targeting leadership of the Jalisco New Generation Cartel.
7: We're also announcing today with the State Department more than $100 million in rewards for information leading to the arrest of not only the five that were just unsealed today, but three indicted, previously unsealed cases against additional CJNG leadership.
6: The move expands existing cases against one of Mexico's most violent and powerful criminal organizations. Willie Nelson, The White House.
3: On Wall Street, a mixed day as the Dow was up by 263 points, the NASDAQ dropped 221, the S&P lower by 12. This is SRN News. Baptist Press is reporting that Russia is kidnapping children from Ukraine. Correspondent Bill Alexander reports.
8: And they've been doing it since 2014 when Russia annexed Crimea. Save Ukraine is calling it pure human trafficking, with some boys being forced to join the Russian army and some girls forced into prostitution. Part of it is to promote the so-called Russification of children to alleviate a decreasing birth rate in Russia, where there were nearly 400 abortions for every 1,000 live births in 2020. I'm Bill Alexander.
3: LifeSite News reports that Planned Parenthood will close three of its facilities in Michigan. Planned Parenthood of Michigan said that the closures were driven by $5.6 million in uncompensated and undercompensated care. The three facilities in Lansing, Warren, and Livonia did not perform abortions at their facilities, though they did refer for dangerous chemical abortion drugs. This is SRN News. Scientists are certain that a SpaceX rocket has slammed into the moon as predicted.
9: While no one observed the actual impact, a telescope in Chile spotted what astronomers have identified as the debris plume resulting from the high-speed crash. The leftover rocket segment plowed into the moon after drifting off course for the past year. SpaceX launched the rocket last year with a pair of lunar landers. The company says a combination of solar activity and gravity accidentally put it on a collision course with the moon. SpaceX is working with NASA to avoid any further lunar littering. John Scott reporting.
3: The Federal Aviation Administration is investigating why a plane was allowed to take off as President Trump's helicopter was approaching Reagan National Airport in what appears to be a violation of safety procedures put in place after last year's mid-air collision. More details at srnnews.com. From Washington, I'm Keith Peters.
10: Let's take a look together at our Central Illinois weather forecast, courtesy of the National Weather Service. Tonight, 67, our low, 40% chance of thunderstorms through the night. High of 81 tomorrow, chance of thunderstorms in the morning, about 30%. And then 85, partly sunny Friday, 85 expected Saturday, mostly sunny, and about the same for Sunday, a little warmer, high of 87 on Sunday. Again, tonight, 67 or low, chance of thunderstorms, about 40%. Torture, jeering, imprisonment sound like an attractive lifestyle? 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Ready to step out for God? 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
0: Friends, this is Janet Parshall. Thanks so much for choosing to spend the next hour with us. Today's program is pre-recorded, so our phone lines are not open. But thanks so much for being with us and enjoy the broadcast.
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17: 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We hear a lot of

0: Welcome to In the Market with Janet Parshall. We're going to have a great conversation. This is my soapbox. Can you help me up for a minute? Good, thank you. We talk a lot about mental health on this program, and it's because I want to use my voice to help encourage my brothers and sisters to eradicate the stigma associated with mental health and the church. The church, by the way, is a hospital for sin-sick souls. But it also, by the way, is filled with broken people who have all kinds of issues that they're dealing with, some of them physical, some of them mental health issues. But somehow, I don't know where this came from. Someday when I have nothing better to do, I'll try to go back through the annals of church history and try to figure out when we began to stigmatize mental health in the church. Let me give you a perfect example. Once upon a time in a land far, far away, and I'm dating myself, when we had midweek prayer services at church, it was not at all uncommon for people to sit literally in a circle and then they offer up prayers and we'd spend time praying for one another. And we always had, I bet you did too, we always had one precious saint who would say, unspoken prayer request. And we just smiled because we thought, we don't need to know. The Lord knows. And this person would offer their unspoken prayer request. But I can tell you this, and I'm not the only one. There wouldn't be any hesitation for someone to say, can you please pray for my sister? She was just diagnosed with stage 2 breast cancer. And we'd pray because we knew that she needed to be prayed for healing if that was God's good and perfect will, but for peace that passes understanding, for perseverance through this trial that she was going through. And we all felt that that was our privilege and our mandate to pray. But how often do you hear someone say, please pray for my sister? She was just diagnosed bipolar 1. Nope. Crickets, uncomfortable moving in the chair. Somehow we think that there's some problem there. We never say, oh, well, there must be unconfessed sin in your life. That's why you got breast cancer. But then we start looking at diseases that impact behavior, and we think somehow they're inexorably connected with unconfessed sin, a lack of faith. After all, every time there was demonic activity, that's also another problem. Then you think, well, you know, that was a faith issue. Well, really? Because your pancreas can get broken, and you take something called insulin. An arm gets broken, you go see a bone doctor. And your mind can get broken. So when we start treating the mind, being fearfully and wonderfully made, the same way we do the arm and the pancreas, then we will have eradicated the stigma. And then the bigger problem is this. There's a boatload of people in our churches who are depressed, who struggle with mental illness, but because it's been stigmatized, you don't bring it to the church, to the hospital, to ask brothers and sisters to pray. So we have to try to push through that dark night of the soul by ourselves and hope that we can come out on the other side singing that joy, joy, joy, joy down in my heart. Meaning we really don't really understand depression. Can it be circumstantial? Absolutely. Can it be pathological? You betcha. Sometimes the brain is broken. And then what do we do? And how can we get to that point where we live in that life that's the opposite of depression? That's what we're going to talk about this hour. And boy, do we have a great doctor. Dr. David Carrion is with us. He is a psychiatrist and he's the co-founder of Acacia Mental Health. That's a clinic in Silicon Valley working to transform mental health care. And there's a lot of great work being done in this area, by the way. He studied and served at Stanford, got his MD there, completed a psychiatric residency, worked as a professor. He's a leading clinician in the treatment of major depressive disorder, achieving success in some of the most challenging cases using an approach that combines the latest technology and the oldest truths. We'll get into that in a moment. And his research has focused on human agency and on new ways to restore freedom through treating depression. He joins us today with a book entitled The Opposite of Depression: What My Work with Suicidal Patients Has Taught Me About Life, Hope, and How to Flourish. Dr. Carrion, thank you so much. I am so excited about this conversation because the more we can get the church to talk about this comfortably, the better it'll be. And the more we let people who live in the shadows, but also are part of the church, can come out of the shadows and understand that the Bible even talks about depression. So there's nothing new under the sun here. And by the way, I want to thank you for some of the great work that you're doing because there are many, many changes going on in mental health. But one of the biggest problems right out of the gate, and you know this as a psychiatrist, is that we have more patients than we do practitioners. Here's a $50 million question for you. How do we turn that around? Because we've got a mental health crisis in this country. We don't have enough beds, we don't have enough hospitals, and we don't have enough practitioners.
1: Well, thank you so much for having me on. And that is I'll start with the easy questions. I appreciate that. Yeah, I mean, it's a huge problem. And I think that there's a number of perspectives on how do we do this. And yeah, I think on the one level, we're outnumbered and overworked. And yeah, it just seems like there's

0: more and more, both just from a people calling our office, as well as just the statistics are staggering in terms of how many people are suffering and how profoundly they're suffering. Mm-hmm. But the answer has to come from all directions. There's the very downstream severe patients that have tried everything, and that's where our clinics. And then there's the upstream of why are people falling in the river in the first place? And I think mm-hmm. the church can do a lot at various stages to help out. It's a huge problem.
1: You know, it's interesting, picking up what you just said about the church, and I thank you for that, is that when you get secular universities that do longitudinal studies and they find out that when someone gets a diagnosis, that the first person they turn to is not their practitioner, but it is their spiritual leader, their priest, their pastor, their imam. They go to a faith leader, and there's something very deep about that. And maybe it's because it's the search for significance. And once the diagnosis has been applied, the quagmire is to think of yourself going forward, I am that diagnosis, rather than that person with that diagnosis. So seeking that faith leader, it seems to me, at some level, is the affirmation that you still have value and worth and dignity in addition to your diagnosis, but the diagnosis doesn't define you. Am I right or wrong for that?
0: Yeah, I think diagnosis, this might be a rabbit hole in itself, is limiting from the stigma perspective, as you've said, the definition of, I am a person. Some people prefer the term, I am a person with depression, as opposed right. to I am depressed, or I am a depressive, or I'm bipolar. The sort of I am statement, which obviously mm-hmm. has huge connections in the Christian theology. Yeah. More to say soon.
1: Being the consummate professional, Dr. Carrion, I thank you for that. So the music says we do have to take a break, and I'm going to give you a heads up here. We're going to run out of time before I run out of questions. But I'll tell you what, this is such an important book because we know that this is the other pandemic. We thought it was COVID, and yet the mental health crisis in this country is really at an all-time high. And the church, as Dr. Carrion was just intimating, and play a significant role. So what is the opposite of depression? Well, we're going to find out as we continue with Dr. David Carrion right after this.

0: Hi, I'm John Erickson Tata, and the older I get in the Lord, the more I appreciate the grace of God. That's because the more I know Jesus, the more I see my need of a Savior. It's like this. As I get older, the Holy Spirit keeps finding more dark closets in my heart that I didn't even know existed. I'm a little like the Apostle Paul, who at first, when he was young, wrote in Ephesians chapter 3, I am the least of all the Lord's people. And then when he got a little older in the Lord, he wrote in 1 Corinthians chapter 15, I am the least of all the apostles. Then near the end of his life, he writes in 1 Timothy chapter 1 that he is the chief of all sinners. As Paul grew in Christ, his awareness of his own sin also grew. But you know what? So did his love for Jesus and his appreciation for God's amazing grace. And that, my friend, should be the same with us.
1: Here's a minute to inspire fresh hope in your busy day.
2: What is the benefit of boundaries? 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Is your life controlled by someone else? 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If so, you need to know where your responsibilities end and where someone else's begin. Pray for wisdom in order to have the best boundaries and relationships that have the blessing of God.
1: This Hope Minute was brought to you by Hope for the Heart. To learn more, go to hopeminute.org.
3: 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Psychiatrist and author Dr. David Carrion is with us. He's written the book, The Opposite of Depression. His subtitle is What My Work with Suicidal Patients Has Taught Me About Life, Hope, and How to Flourish. It's a wonderful book and very timely in dealing with the mental health crisis in the country and the church as well. Let me, if I can, Dr. Carrion, move to this question about just generally depression. There is, and I've made this statement broadly, but just looking at this from the 30,000-foot perspective right now, as a practicing psychiatrist, explain to me from your vantage point why you think we are in a worse place in terms of mental health in this country than perhaps we've ever been before. Is it better diagnoses? Is it better record keeping? Or is it a panoply of other issues and it really sort of makes it a kind of mulligan stew of reasons for people who are dealing with major depressive disorders at record numbers?
4: I think the big thing to realize, I think it's much more that this is coming to consciousness than then things are worse than they've ever been, that we're just starting to uncover just how bad it's been for a long time. I think you started with the anecdote of the unspokens and how often must have been those unspoken, that issue was depression or something similar.
3: Yes.
4: So if you look at the numbers, it's something like 5% of people as far back as the 1950s have been suffering with severe depression or major depressive disorder. Ever since we've been looking at it, sometimes 5, sometimes 7, depends how you define it. Some studies vary, but it's a significant, 1 in 20 people is afflicted with this, and this condition is terribly severe. I mean, the symptoms in some ways of comparing human suffering are about as bad. Severe depression is about as bad day by day. So a day of severe depression is about as bad as the day a person has a heart attack, or about as bad as a day dying of terminal cancer. These are all horrifyingly bad days, but that's kind of the scale. It's not like, oh, I feel sad, but yeah. I think we're just starting to have the conversation a lot more than we have in the past. And suicide rates are going up, and they're higher, particularly among young people, than we've seen in a long time, maybe ever. But overall, suicide rates are higher than they've been since World War II. Why were they high in World War II is a good question, but a lot to explore in the details of the numbers. But yeah, it seems like a crisis because I think we're finally paying attention to it.
3: Yeah, I absolutely agree with you. Do you, and again, forgive me, but I have the luxury of picking your well-educated brain here for a minute, so I want to take advantage of that. Why do you think we're seeing the demographic, particularly of young people? If you look at the admits to ERs for attempts, for example, particularly in female adolescent populations, it's gone up markedly as well. Why this particular group, do you think? Why this age group?
4: It's an area of considerable professional debate. I don't think anybody has a final answer. I think that there's been a lot of debate on some of the proposed factors. Shifts in how people experience stressors. I think there seems to be almost a psychic fragility to stressors in a way there might not have been in the past. But why? Other things that have shifted, other things that have happened, things really took a turn right around 2009-ish, give or take a few years. So what's happened around then? Well, okay, so social media is the rise of social media, but things were actually getting bad even before that started to really hit. But a lot of things changed in the sort of 2009 period that kind of preceded widespread adoption of social media. And one of those things was actually church attendance, the collapse of social structures. So there's a book, several books in this on this domain, but Bowling Alone, follow the numbers up to 2003, and things are starting to look bad in broad-scale American relationships by then. And there's been a catastrophe from 1990 to 2010. 2020 was the number in a recent survey, and a huge, huge reduction in people who have actual in-person relationships. And this is sort of a social shift that, you know, kind of goes along with social media, but social media might not be the driver. Fewer people, fewer people and fewer pews is another real number that started to shift in that time frame. So these things all probably go together. But it's a hard question because, you know, things are changing all at once.
3: Yeah, exactly. Exactly. But I appreciate very much your answer. So let me go to something that you deal with, which is part of their forte in treatment. And I had the privilege of being part of a gathering at the White House where there were representatives from various disciplines talking about the mental health crisis in this country. And one of the people in attendance was Dr. Drew. And he made a very interesting observation where he said the brain, and when we talk about mental health, it's the only area of medicine where we're focused on behavior and not on the organ of the brain. You know, everything else, we look at the pulmonary system, you look at the lungs, respiratory, et cetera, the list goes on and on and on. But somehow when you get to mental illness, we focus on behavior as opposed to the brain. You, however, are one of the experts in interventional brain medicine. Now that means your approach is you're looking at it as an organ. Tell me what we don't know, what you're finding, and why this is crucial in the area of mental health.
4: Well, it's a really exciting time. I mean, this has been something that we've been hoping we'd be able to do for, I mean, literally at least a century. We all kind of knew that there was something wrong in or around the brain, or at least connected to the brain, going back to the early 20th century. And I mean, there's some really fun historical arguments of, yeah, how far back does it go? Is it there's some early Egyptian texts that support that even they knew that when you get hit in the head too hard, things go bad. But all this to say, we're starting to actually focus the treatments on the brain. So our treatments involve taking a brain scan of a person's blood flow, an fMRI. We sort of look at the pattern of that blood flow, the 3D video of that blood flow, and we come up with patterns and we can see where we ought to be treating. And we deliver the treatment to that location and people get better at a rate they've never gotten better before, bringing new hope to people with depression. It would be cool enough if we just did this at all, but it just so happens that as soon as we did this, we came up with what may well be the best treatment for depression that's ever been, according to some recent studies. We got some incredible results. The team I was on at Stanford, and then going into adapting this into the clinic, really being able to get some a lot of really people in desperate situations better because we're focused, as you said, on the brain, on the specific organ that is that's got the problem.
3: Yeah, exactly. I'm thrilled. That's one of the joys in having this conversation with you. I was really looking forward to talking to you because you are a standout in the fact that you do believe in this idea of brain medicine treating the organ. not just the behavior that's manifested by the disease, but treating the organ itself. And if time allows, I certainly want to get into some of those techniques that you talked about, because they are very much on the frontier and very promising as well. Dr. David Carrion is with us. He's joining us today with a wonderful book called The Opposite of Depression, What My Work with Suicidal Patients Has Taught Me About Life, Hope, and How to Flourish. Back after this.
5: You know, sometimes there are moments when it all just clicks. The right person crosses your path, the timing is perfect, and the conversation goes deeper than you expected. That's no coincidence. I like to call those divine appointments. Hi, I'm Mark Gothier with CRU and Making Your Life Count. Have you ever had a conversation that seemed to happen for no reason at all, yet everything in you knew it was meant to be? Maybe you bumped into an old friend or had a chat with a stranger at the coffee shop, and suddenly it felt like God was opening up a door to something deeper. Those are divine appointments, moments when God gives you a unique opportunity to share the message of His love. We often think of those moments as coincidences, but the truth is, God is always at work, orchestrating events and people to cross our paths. Ephesians chapter 2 verse 10 says, "For we are God's handiwork, created in Christ Jesus to do good works, which God prepared in advance for us to do." That means right now, there are divine appointments waiting for you. Whether it's a coworker facing challenging life circumstances, a friend who's been asking questions about faith, or even someone you meet in passing who just needs to hear a word of encouragement. Those are God's invitations to speak into someone's life. One conversation, one word of hope can change the direction of someone's life. Ask God today for an opportunity to share His hope with someone around you. For more encouragement and resources, visit cru.org/life.
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3: The Opposite of Depression. It's the brand new book by Dr. David Carrion, who's a psychiatrist and co-founder of Acacia Mental Health, which is a clinic in Silicon Valley that's working to transform mental health care. Let me ask a big question. Let me go to a narrow question. So you believe strongly that the treatment of mental health has to be multifaceted. I think one of the, if you were to stop the average churchgoer, let me put it that way, not the world, but just the church. Let me focus in on this. Some people would say, well, I made the reference to a pancreas early on. You take the insulin, the problem is eradicated. If you have a mental health issue, you take the pill and the problem is eradicated. If you were to ask me, and I'd love to see if you share the same perception, is that so often, both for the patient and the observer, the idea is simply take a pill and it'll eradicate the problem, when in fact the medication, if I can put it that way, gets you to a place where you can start doing the work of moving toward healing and peace. Am I right or wrong?
7: Well, you're talking to a scientist, so it's complicated. I think that, yeah, that are pills quick fixes? No, they're rarely quick fixes. And but even the diabetes example, I think that a lot more of things are getting to be a lot more holistic. So there are some pre-diabetes and some early cases of diabetes that have been reversed with very aggressive diet regimes, things like ketogenic diets. And so, well, why isn't a person changing their diet? Well, it's hard to change one's diet. Okay, well, what is that? Well, okay, we're back to the mind again. And so, yeah, insulin would solve quote unquote diabetes, but even that isn't so straightforward. You know, mm-hmm. You should be changing your diet in addition to taking your insulin if you can't reverse it. So too with depression, I think there is this sort of almost hierarchy of existence I'm a Christian. And so I believe that that God has created us in such a way that this is an integrated, being. We have a brain that's connected to a body that's connected to a soul, whatever that is, and that's a deep question too. But that each one of these things is intimately and inextricably connected. And so, yeah, you could take a pill, and that'll reduce the negative emotion by a pretty substantial degree. If you don't do anything else, then that's all you've done. But mm-hmm. You're right; that does allow you to move forward. But also, not to diminish, there's plenty of people they take the pill and they're just better. It just helps a lot. So mm-hmm. There are those stories that it does seem to be a miracle cure for some people in some cases. But I think that, you know, having that be the stereotype or having that be the easy solution that everybody jumps to mm-hmm. is the way we get 15% of the adult population on, you know, these serotonin medications like Prozac and its cousins. Mm-hmm. Mm-hmm. It's a huge number of people are on that because a lot of people did say, hey, yeah, you've got the symptoms of depression. Here's a pill. And yeah, it worked well enough for as long as it worked. But I think you're right that ultimately, if we want to try to address this, you know, again, 15% of people are on this medication and we still have the same number of people depressed exactly. than we did before these drugs are invented. So we got to change something systemically.
8: Exactly. Now you said something I want to pick on because I think it's brilliant and it's reflective in your book, The Opposite of Depression. And for the believer, this should be easy to grasp. So we're fearfully and wonderfully made. And you break down the book in dealing with this, what you've learned, into three categories, the mind, the body, and the soul. There is an integration between the three. That's a biblical concept we should understand, but it applies to mental health as well. Why?
7: It applies to mental health because it's useful to think about these things as different constructs, as different worlds. It's really thinking about them in an integrated whole. It sort of breaks even my brain. It's really breaks my, I mean, you know, it's hard to grasp all these things together. It's easy to say, hey, it's a biological problem. It's a body problem. If you were to change your sleep habits, that's going to fix you. And sometimes it does. But, you know, that's a different universe than you have these things called thoughts that have, you know, that may be true or false. And those thoughts about yourself, about whether you're worthless, about whether you have a future, you know, those may be true or false thoughts. And like, what is truth? Where exactly is the, you know, physical referent of truth? Nowhere. It's an abstraction. If you're an atheist, it is a, you know, it's connected to the character of God if you're a Christian. But it isn't something physical per se, but that's the world we have to deal with when we're doing, say, psychotherapy or spiritual counseling or philosophy, truth versus falsehood. And that's a, you know, I would, you know, that's a different category of problem.
8: Mm-hmm. Mm-hmm. But can you have effective treatments? And I realize that I'm talking to a Stanford grad, but I want to ask this nonetheless. Can you have an effective treatment? If you look at this triune approach of mind and body and soul, and you've dealt with the pharmaceutical aspect of this, you understand the brain chemistry, but if you don't understand the interplay between these three areas, including a esoteric, I'll use that, trying to be secular for a minute, an esoteric approach, are you going to have complete counsel for that patient? In other words, can you afford to pull one of these three out without creating peril for the other two? If you just address the mind and the body as an example, but you fail to address the soul, have we really done whole patient care?
7: No, I don't think we've done whole patient care if we're leaving out one of these major categories, you know, mind, body, and soul. Mm-hmm. And I think this is sort of almost put into a systematized by the standard recommendation. You should have some kind of medication for moderately severe depression. The standard recommendation is some kind of psychotherapy and some kind of medication. And those two things together are, in a sense, something searching for
4: truth about oneself and psychotherapy, mm-hmm. And something about your physical body. And that's a little bit of holistic, but, you know, not ascending too high into the heavens with regard to the soul.
8: Yeah, exactly. Dr. David Karen is with us. His book is called The Opposite of Depression. He's a psychiatrist, co-founder of Acacia Mental Health. That's a clinic in Silicon Valley. And they are really doing some pioneer work when it comes to mental health care in this country. And if I may his tribe increase, because we certainly need more. The book is fabulous. If this is an area where you struggle, I strongly recommend it to you, perhaps to think differently about your diagnosis and your particular challenges in life. More with Dr. David Karian right after this.
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13: Let's take a look together at our Central Illinois weather forecast, courtesy of the National Weather Service. Tonight, 67, our low, 40% chance of thunderstorms through the night. High of 81 tomorrow, chance of thunderstorms in the morning, about 30%. And then 85, partly sunny Friday, 85 expected Saturday, mostly sunny, and about the same for Sunday, a little warmer, high of 87 on Sunday. Again, tonight, 67 or low, chance of thunderstorms, about 40%. After being betrayed by the people he trusted, Paul had every reason to grow bitter, but instead he models something far more powerful. And tomorrow on Bold Steps, Mark Jobe closes out his study on staying strong after betrayal. That's tomorrow at 9 a.m.
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15: With SRN News, I'm Keith Peters in Washington. Abdul El-Sayed has won Michigan's Democratic nomination for U.S. Senate in a victory for the party's leftist progressive wing in a battleground state. El-Sayed narrowly defeated Congresswoman Haley Stevens and will face Republican Mike Rogers in November. The seat is pivotal to Democrats' chances of flipping the Senate. Iran and Oman have moved closer to an agreement on the Strait of Hormuz. This comes after President Trump said a deal to reopen the critical waterway could be announced soon. The strait's closure has driven up global fuel prices. A California man who was arrested at President Trump's Los Angeles area golf course was pretending to be a part of the security detail preparing for Trump's visit and had a stash of illegal weapons in his car and home. More details at srnnews.com.
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8: What a privilege to spend the hour with Dr. David Carrion. He's a psychiatrist, co-founder of Acacia Mental Health. That's a clinic in Silicon Valley. They're working to transform mental health care. By the way, he's also the author of the book, The Opposite of Depression, What My Work with Suicidal Patients Has Taught Me About Life, Hope, and How to Flourish. So it's kind of a self-evident question, but I'll ask it because I think it's imperative. And you talk about kind of slaying the mythology that's out there. Is it wrong to presume that the opposite of depression means, what, unbridled happiness? But that's not what you believe. Tell me, what is the opposite of depression?
7: I think the opposite of depression is what I call flourishing. It's a state where a person is not just undepressed and also not in a state of elation all the time. It's a state where they are themselves. They're living as they were created to be. It's a state where a person is able to experience sadness appropriate. They will cry at a funeral. They'll have energy to engage in their work. They'll have appropriate appetites, eating just the right amount, not too much and not too little, sleeping well, believing the truth about themselves and the world. That's what I call flourishing. And I think that's what I'm in my work as a psychiatrist, I'm trying to get people to.
8: Mm. Yeah, because otherwise we're just kind of breathing, but we're not living. I mean, if you put this in a spiritual context, if Jesus says that he came that we might have life and have it abundantly, it doesn't mean just being. It means being and doing, and that doing is the flourishing part you're talking about.
7: Yeah. Yeah. And I think there's a lot of people that are, and, you know, 5%, give or take, have depression, but I think a lot more have less than that, that they have. It's just hard to get out. It's hard to do things. Everything is a chore. And, you know, maybe we can call it weariness or languishing or something. And I think for people like that, there's a lot of opportunity to change and grow. And I think that is a particularly good place for the church to work. Mm-hmm. And other, you know, non-professionals, there's still the ability to move by one's own power, one's own agency in that space. Things kind of freeze up or lock up once you get too depressed. Mm-hmm. And so, yeah, that's I think what we can focus on as in our role as, or in people's roles as non-professionals.
8: Yeah, exactly right. So, and I'm glad that you underscored the idea of weariness, because for people who don't understand major depressive disorder, sometimes it takes too much energy just to get out of the bed, right? You just don't get off the couch all day long. That's the antithesis of flourishing, that you're hardly being, let alone doing. So that's imperative for people to understand. Let me go to, when you write about the body, there's some self-evident truth there, the need for appropriate diet, to get plenty of sleep, to get exercise. The two problematic areas for most people are breaking down the mind and talking about the soul. I want to ask you about the idea of guilt, because guilt and shame are really the wicked children of condemnation, self-condemnation, which Hebrews tells us there isn't supposed to be for anyone who's in Christ Jesus. When you've dealt with suicidal patients, patients who have suicidal ideations, is guilt and shame very often part of what they feel and how they see themselves? And if so, how do you eradicate that?
7: Yeah, it's a huge part of depression. Seeing it for the first time, it's one of the most shocking and intense experiences. People will believe all manner of terrible things about themselves, about things that they've done that they didn't actually do, or experience that they've had, and accuse themselves in ways that are just terrible. And so, yes, it is a major part of the experience, and one that's, especially in the severe case, is very difficult to, and sometimes impossible to, argue a person out of. And that's sort of why we think sometimes the biological treatments like TMS are necessary. And mm-hmm. it's incredible to see that this thing that they believed about themselves for, you know, for decades of, you know, I'm not worth anything, I'm not worthy, just like evaporates, and some of our treatments are as short as 5 days. And it just sort of day by day, it's gone because it was a brain disorder in the first place.
8: Stunning. Okay. I'm not going to let it slip by me, even if it slipped by some people who are listening. I want to dig in to TMS, and I'm glad you brought it up. Transcranial magnetic stimulation. Okay. It sounds like something out of a superhero comic book, but it's really something that's cutting edge in treating mental health. What is it and how does it work and what kind of results are you seeing?
7: It is a non-invasive brain stimulation, so we're able to turn on or off or activate or deactivate parts of the brain. It's been invented in 1985. Humans did some experiments in depression in the late 90s, early 2000s, got FDA clearance in 2008. So it's not all that new by some standards. The new thing is taking that and focusing it on a personalized target, so taking the brain scan and then directing it to where it needs to go. The results are phenomenal. I mean, there's dozens and dozens of high-quality randomized controlled trials going back years and years showing that TMS is effective. And, you know, the numbers vary, but something like half of people will get better, substantial improvement, even after years and years and multiple medications of depression. And that's with that's without targeting. I mean, literally, we're using a tape measure, like a Taylor's tape measure, to figure out the target, like, on head measurements. And, of course, you know, we all know that's not the best thing. Now, at our clinic, we're able to offer a more focused, personalized, take a brain scan, map it to a person in the room, use some hardware to figure out exactly where we're going to be putting the magnet, and then make that a lot more effective. So you have people fly in for 5 days, get the treatment, fly home better. And that's, you know, this is it's a new era in psychiatry because of the advances in TMS.
8: Okay. Now, for all the laymen in the room, when you have to do a brain map, you think of depression, again, as an emotion. What do you look for in the brain? Are there certain areas where this resides? Is there a malformation? I mean, what physically can you see that would guide your hand and where you need to work with TMS?
7: So currently what we're doing is presuming where the depression lives, so to speak, and then figuring out the roadmap to get there. So depression usually lives in a part of the brain called the anterior cingulate, and we're trying to reduce that. And so we're looking for the part of the brain that is more active in controlling that. And so we'll take this brain scan and find the map to the place we want to go. And so it's very, from one perspective, exciting because we're able to find it, but it's also frustrating because the thing we really want is, you know, aha, here's a snapshot of your depression. Right. It's right there and we're going to zap it. It's not quite there yet. And the depression, but the good news is, like, depression, especially when it gets as severe as people who see me, is not that hard to diagnose. You know, it's the person is suicidal and sad and, you know, well, sometimes not even sad. Sometimes it's, you know, flatlined and can't get out of bed. So it's like, okay, the diagnosis is clear. Now, okay, where does that usually live? And we're able to then personalize the route. It's almost like sometimes you'll use a CAT scan, not to figure out whether or not you have cancer, but to figure out how the surgeon's going to go in and cut it out. So too here. We're not using it for diagnosis, but we are using it for treatment planning, so to speak.
8: Mm. So let's say, and I picked up on the number, let's say you're in that group where you didn't see much success or it was negligible. Can TMS be used more than once, or is it a one-shot deal?
7: It's a very important question. So I said 50% with the conventional. With the newer approach, and these numbers are, you know, hard to believe. The clinical trial that was done at Stanford before I joined the brain simulation lab was 90% remission. People, 90% of people got all the way better, at least for a time. And then the follow-up study was 78% remission. And our numbers are at our clinic with a much more varied population are way up there in the, you know, 70s. 70-80% response rate. So it's been remarkable in so many more people getting better than got better in the past. And then, yeah, that is the next frontier is, okay, well, we tried one target. What about a second target? And we have had a lot of people that came that our first treatment didn't work, and then we'll do a retreatment. So a good percentage of our patients have already had conventional TMS. We find the brain target. We realize they tape measure didn't find the best optimum location, maybe not surprisingly, and then we retreat and they get better. So we've it's a, but again, it's a, it's this new exciting era that this, and this is just the beginning. Depression is just the tip of the iceberg.
8: Yes. Well, it, absolutely. So, and I'm going to be judicious here because it sounds to me like the efficacy of the TMS is predicated on how good your scan and your mapping was in the first place. So, and I understand how this goes. It's sort of the same rule among lawyers, which is you don't speak ill of other lawyers. So I know you don't want to speak ill of other doctors, but it seems to me that, as my mama used to say, technique is everything. If you didn't do a particularly good job mapping and measuring beforehand, wouldn't that have a direct impact on how effective your TMS treatments would be?
7: Yes. So there have been some studies looking back at the technique's somewhat complex, but more or less looking back on where people put the tape measure targets. They actually, some of those studies, they did scans and were able to figure out how close to the optimum target were you and how much better did the people get that were on target versus off target. So both things are true. Putting it on basically any old place on the head works, which is astonishing. Why would, you know, wouldn't targeting matter somewhat in the brain?
8: Exactly.
7: But no, there's a partial truth where it doesn't. And then the other part where when you do hit the target, they get better. And so about 30% of the effect is good targeting. So it's not as much as maybe surgery, but it's better than than some fields.
8: Yeah, I think that's an important answer. Thank you for that. By the way, if any of you are interested in learning more about transcranial magnetic stimulation, it's called TMS, just go to the Mayo Clinic website. They've got a great backgrounder on this that'll help you understand if you're dealing with a major depressive disorder, and maybe you haven't heard about this before. As Dr. Kiran is telling you, they're seeing some amazing results in this area. And maybe you weren't listening to this broadcast today by accident. Maybe this is a new path for you. Check it out back after this.
19: There's an alligator in my kitchen. It's not your typical 911 call, not even in Florida, but that's exactly the reason a Florida woman dialed for help. Police released some of the audio from this distressing phone call. The dialogue between the woman and the operator is almost comical. How big would you say the alligator is? Oh, I'd say about 6 or 7 feet, she replied, as though this was an everyday event. Other than dialing for help, all she could do was get out of her house and wait for help to come. It's humorous, but it illustrates an important point often lost on us when we face the spiritual equivalent. When it comes to spiritual battle, when the enemy goes on the offensive in your life, let your response be the same. It's a foe too great for you, but not for Jesus. He's our warrior, our defender, and our deliverer. I'm David Wolin at haventoday.org.
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21: We start talking about the truth in church. We get upset and want to walk out the door. But we want church. We want church, but we don't want Christ. Christ is truth. His word is the truth. The word of God is coming to a group of people who feel they're more educated than they've ever been. They're more informed from Google than they've ever been. They're more informed from talk shows than they've ever been. They're more informed from all the news channels giving their opinions than they've ever been. So when God brings a word that seems simple but yet productive and yet focused, it fights against the mindsets that are constantly being flooded by information. So when God speaks, we don't even see what God is saying as truth, so we tend to push it away. And when you push away truth, the Bible says, you push yourself into darkness. And Satan likes to roam around in darkness. So when people move into darkness, that's why we say things like, I don't see how this marriage can work. Darkness. I don't see how I'm going to make it through my job. Darkness. I don't see how this money's going to work. Darkness. We're literally saying, I am blind. I cannot see. And when we say we're blind and we cannot see, and Jesus Christ is saying that he is the light, he provides discernment, he provides wisdom, we turn the lights off somewhere, and when we turn it off, there's only two places in this world. It is darkness and it is light. The Bible doesn't say there's no middle ground, there's no gray areas like we think we are, so that we can wallow in the gray areas. The Bible says Satan is a liar, and Jesus Christ is the truth.
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8: This is In the Market with Janet Parshall. Dr. David Kirian is our guest. He's a psychiatrist and also co-founder of Acacia Mental Health, which is a health clinic that's in Silicon Valley working to transform mental health care, and they're doing some really cutting-edge work. He's also the author of the book, The Opposite of Depression, and I want to underscore the subtitle for a moment. What My Work with Suicidal Patients Has Taught Me About Life, Hope, and How to Flourish. You touched on flourish a minute ago. Let me delineate out the word hope, because sometimes in major depressive disorders, three words circle: hopeless, hapless, and helpless. Why is hope such an important word in dealing with us generally, but particularly in dealing with depression?
7: I think hope is a critical aspect in depression and is one that is under particular assault. It's really interesting. So there's plenty of conditions that affect vision, like physical vision. And so people will experience a kind of blindness, or some people are born colorblind. I think with depression, it sort of flattens the experience where you can't see the future. And there's even some interesting experiments where you try to have people imagine a future for art, for fictional characters, and they can't do it. It seems like to be an actual cognitive impairment to imagine a future that's different than this. And they just and experience this degree of hopelessness, which is hard for non-depressed people to comprehend. But it's critical that get turned around. And again, there's non-biological psychotherapy and spiritual approaches to that, as well as the actual biological, that work well in tandem. But for the average person, and this also might be why there's a crisis now in a way there hasn't been before, is I think there's a great degree to which the West has lost a hope that it was moving towards. Mm-hmm. I think that, and that's a big claim, but I think there's a lot of people that don't see a future for themselves, and there's a lot of people that don't see a future for their people, their tribe, their group, that's anything like optimistic, and so it can be crushing.
8: Yeah, exactly. So, you know, the Bible talks a lot about hope. It tells us that hope never fails. If you have a hopeless perspective, is this, if I can bother C.S. Lewis for a moment, he said that the will precedes the emotion. Is this a decision you make with intentionality to have hope, or is it a byproduct of something else?
7: Well, there's hope as the theological virtue, and then there's hope as the emotional experience. The theological virtue is a gift from God that is given to believers. And so in that sense, the expectation that there's going to be a resurrection, the confidence that, you know, even though my body is wasting away, in my flesh I'll see him, that's the theological version of hope. And that is a supernatural capacity. Then there's the average, everyday experience of emotional hope. And I think what Lewis is talking about, and I think that's mostly right for most people, where, you know, if you are perpetually thinking about a future that is, you're consciously, willfully choosing to think about a bad future for yourself or about all the worst things that might happen, yeah, you can get pretty hopeless. But I think that what that's not fully appreciating is that there can be emotions of such severity that they can bowl over any amount of will a person has. And I think that's, you know, we'll call that mental illness. Mm-hmm. And it's not that you shouldn't try to change your mind in those situations. It's just that you usually can't.
8: Yeah. And that's a great answer. I appreciate that. You know, flourishing is an interesting word. It's a word, quite frankly, that someone who's been sitting behind a microphone with the use of words for decades, flourishing is a relatively new term, especially being used in the church, which I think is fabulous, by the way. But you write that there are ways in which you can determine for yourself whether or not you know you are flourishing. I find this concept to be fascinating. How do you know if you're flourishing? First, you have to have an understanding of what that word means. So why don't we start there? What does it mean to flourish, and what are the metrics that you can use to see if, in fact, you're achieving that?
7: I think there's a in each of these domains, and in my book, I explore each of these different domains, that what it is that would be good for you to flourish in the physical space and in the physical movement space, for example, might be different, and you might be able to set different goals or have different ambitions in that. But be able to look at that each of these domains and say, hey, look, am I living the best life? Am I living the life that God would have for me, given that I have, you know, two arms and two legs if you happen to have that many limbs. What can I do with them? Can I go for a walk? Am I walking as much as I should? Am I exercising as much as I should? Am I using those hands to bless other people, to volunteer, to do my job with all my heart? And what about my mind? Am I using that in a way to, you know, direct my attention where it should go, my eyes and my focus on what it should be? Am I believing truths? And so just thinking in each of these domains, am I living the best life? And flourishing is sort of a construct, but in another way, it's the good life. It's a word that I'm trying to use to say this is what we ought to be aiming for, insofar as we can aim for things in our with our human capacities. Mm. But it's also not the best thing, as much as it is the opposite of depression. The best thing, and the thing that I think that Christians are called to, is a state that transcends that. What I'll call blessedness, where there are people who just live absolutely miserable lives, who don't have all of these physical, you know, all these nice things that are good for one's mental health. One might think of martyrs who, their lives are miserable, or people who are who are being persecuted. They can experience a connection with God that transcends all of the physical privation, all of the physical suffering that goes beyond even flourishing.
8: Does that interest you as a psychiatrist? Because let me go to the dichotomy that you just painted before. The people who have everything and are miserable, people who have nothing and are at peace and flourishing. Does that intrigue you as a psychiatrist on why? Because what that says is clearly it's not the externals. It has to be something profoundly internal that makes the distinction.
7: Absolutely. It is deeply interesting to me about how both of these things can be true.
8: Yeah, wow. Oh, I could talk to you for hours, Dr. Carrion. I thank you for the gift of the hour that you've given us. I thank you for this superb book. I thank you for the absolute frontier work that you're doing in the area of mental health. And thank you. I'll go full circle to where I started this conversation. Thank you for helping to take down the bramble bushes that surround the church on the issue of mental health and destigmatizing. And really, thank you for sharing your experiences, because the subtitle of your book reminds us that this is what you've learned by working with suicidal patients. And it's taught you about life, hope, and how to flourish. The book, again, is entitled The Opposite of Depression. And by the way, Dr. Carrion has a Twitter account. I think you're going to find his work fascinating. So I made a link to that on our information page as well. So I hope you found this hour to be encouraging. And remember, there is this magnificent intersection between the mind, the body, and the soul, all of which need attending. And in his book, Dr. Carrion gives you some insight into those three areas, reminding us yet again that we are fearfully and wonderfully made. My heartfelt thanks to Dr. David Carrion and to you, friends. We'll see you next time on In the Market with Janet Parshall.
15: With SRN News, I'm Keith Peters in Washington. Abdul El-Sayed, an insurgent former public health official who harnessed Democratic frustration with the party establishment, narrowly defeated Representative Haley Stevens in Michigan's U.S. Senate primary, setting up a crucial test for progressives in a key battleground state. Senate Majority Leader John Thune says he's looking forward to the general election in Michigan after Democrats nominated El-Sayed.
0: I think it's a great contrast. Rogers is a great candidate, very experienced, ran last time, learned a lot, and I think is running a terrific campaign, and fortunately benefited this time from not having to have a divisive primary like what happened in his last race.
15: The outcome of the Michigan Senate race could help decide control of the U.S. Senate. A heavily armed man who was checking out security at Trump National Golf Club in Rancho Palos Verdes, California, ahead of the president's visit there, is under arrest.
1: The 38-year-old, facing five charges, including a felony, staff spotting him scoping out security on Friday prior to the president's visit there on Tuesday. Court documents say the suspect was wearing an earpiece while taking pictures and videos of security guards and surveillance cameras on the property. The suspect returned again on Saturday, and that's when he was arrested. Detectives finding bullets in his pocket and a loaded gun in his car. When they search his home, they find a rifle, body armor, and a notebook reportedly containing disturbing statements about the president.
15: Correspondent Laura Winters reporting. Iran and Oman have moved closer to an agreement on the Strait of Hormuz. This comes after President Trump said a deal to reopen the critical waterway could be announced soon. The strait's closure has driven up global fuel prices. This is SRN News. There's more violence in Congo.
2: The Christian Post reports suspected fighters from the Allied Democratic Forces and Islamic terror group active in Eastern Democratic Republic of Congo killed over a dozen people, including a church elder and worship leader, during an attack on a Christian commune. Other residents were wounded. Homes were set on fire and one person was reported missing. Local media said the attack pushed the overall death toll from ADF violence in the area to 14 over 2 days. I'm Bill Alexander.
15: There's been a resurgence of interest in Christianity amongst the British military. Christian Today reports that Dr. Martin Gliniecki, executive director of the Soldiers and Aviators Scripture Readers Association, says its workers had encountered greater spiritual engagement both at training establishments and established barracks. Chaplains have reported increases of conversions and baptisms at several training centers. This is SRN News. Here's the Wall Street Business Report.
5: Stocks held close to their records on Wall Street while oil prices held steady. The S&P 500 slipped 0.2% from the all-time high it set a day earlier. The Dow rose 0.5%, the NASDAQ composite losing 0.8%. SpaceX sank after increasing its spending on artificial intelligence. The Walt Disney Company rose after reporting results that beat analysts' forecasts were helped by Toy Story 5. European markets were mixed and Asian markets closed higher. Treasury yields slipped in the bond market. The price of Brent crude was little changed at about $79 a barrel. The Dow gaining 263 points today to close at 54,349. The NASDAQ lost 221 to 26,363. The S&P down 13 to 7723. For the Wall Street Business Report, I'm John Scott.
15: More details at srnnews.com.
13: Let's take a look together at our Central Illinois weather forecast, courtesy of the National Weather Service. Tonight, 67, our low, 40% chance of thunderstorms through the night. High of 81 tomorrow. Chance of thunderstorms in the morning, about 30%. And then 85, partly sunny Friday. 85 expected Saturday, mostly sunny. And about the same for Sunday, a little warmer, high of 87 on Sunday. Again, tonight, 67, our low, chance of thunderstorms, about 40%. Torture, jeering, imprisonment sound like an attractive lifestyle? Well, tomorrow on Focal Point, Mike Fabares explains why so many godly men and women have willingly endured such hardships in light of the reward to come. Ready to step out for God? Tune in tomorrow at 11 a.m.
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23: Friends, this is Janet Parshall. Thanks so much for choosing to spend the next hour with us. Today's program is pre-recorded, so our phone lines are not open. But thanks so much for being with us and enjoy the broadcast.

0: funny, but I kind of think the Book of Romans talks about that. Hello and welcome to In the Market with Janet Parshall. Not our usual opening, but very germane to the conversation we're about to have. That is the Earth Day hymn put out by a group called Creation Justice Ministries. Falling in love with the earth again. Humankind should fall in love with the earth again. I'm just going to leave that theological quagmire hanging out there for a moment as we dive into a very important conversation. One, honestly, I've been waiting for. I get to talk to two of my favorite people who have been contributors and are co-editors to a brand new seminal book that I hope will reinvigorate clear conversation and solid science and compassion toward our fellow man regarding the subject of the climate. The book is called Climate and Energy, The Case for Realism. And joining me today are Dr. Calvin Beisner, president of the Cornwall Alliance for the Stewardship of Creation. That's an interdisciplinary scholar. He is, by the way, an interdisciplinary scholar in philosophy, religion, economics, the history of political thought, and environmental ethics. And we'll get to more of that in a minute. Dr. David Gates is with us. He is director of research and education for the Cornwall Alliance and professor emeritus at the University of Delaware. He's a scientist who works in climate, weather, hydrology, and statistics. He has also served as the executive director of the U.S. Global Change Research Program. Again, they join me today as co-authors and co-editors of the book Climate and Energy, The Case for Realism. Gentlemen, what a joy to have you both back again. Thank you. I have been waiting for this book. It's no small feat. 444 pages. It is overflowing with footnotes. And it really is about just taking a look at the history, looking at the science, and looking at ways in which we can recognize the reality of what's going on our planet, and then move forward in a way that upholds and helps our fellow man to flourish and doesn't get trampled underfoot by blind-eyed ideology or nasty politics. So I'm so thankful for both of you and the work that you did. Cal, I want to start with you because this is really the way you started the book, and you asked the question, how did this book on climate change come about? I think that's a really good way for us to start this conversation because there are a thousand things you could have been writing about, and you do on a regular basis through your writing and speaking through Cornwall, but why did you decide that you would put this text together?
1: Well, Janet, first, thanks so much for having us both on the program. It's a real privilege and an honor. You know, this is something that, frankly, we have wanted to do for years, and we just simply didn't have the resources for quite a long while. And recently, we were able to put together this team of 16 contributing authors, nine climate scientists, and several economists specializing in either environmental or developmental economics, and energy experts as well. And we did this, I think, in order to help people recognize, for one thing, that you don't have to choose between two extremes. Mm. On the one extreme, there is the climate alarmist or catastrophist notion that says, yeah, global warming is real. It's man-made almost 100%, maybe always, maybe all 100%. And it's a catastrophe either already happening or lurking around the corner, maybe even an existential threat, which is what President Biden has called it. That's one extreme. The other extreme is to just deny that climate changes, or to deny that there has been any climate change recently, or to deny that human activity has any influence whatsoever on the climate, and certainly to deny that it is even a problem with which we need to deal at all, let alone a catastrophe. Instead, we see that human-induced climate change or global warming is real, but it's not catastrophic, and it's not likely to become catastrophic. And the cost-benefit balance of trying to prevent it or slow it is just awful. It costs a whole lot more than what it saves. And on the other hand, the cost-benefit analysis of adaptation, that is, preparing to deal with whatever future we see in climate, whether it's warming or cooling, whether it's a lot or a little, and we know from geologic history it could be either warming or cooling, it could be a good bit, it could be very little,

0: adaptation has a very good cost-benefit analysis. We can afford to adapt to whatever the future climate brings to us. And so if our aim is human thriving, we should want to pursue the kinds of policies that that promote economic development, especially for the poor around the world, and at the same time promote biblical earth stewardship, that is, our working together to enhance the fruitfulness and the beauty and the safety of the earth to the glory of God and the benefit of our neighbors.
1: Mm, beautifully stated. David, let me turn to you, and the music's going to start in a moment, so let me just sort of put the question out there, and I'll get the answer if you'd be so kind on the other side of the break. You do a beautiful job in the prologue to the book explaining why we need to sort of trust and verify, if I can use a Reagan-esque expression, when it comes to what we read about in scientific journals or what is touted in the mainstream press, because after all, that's the regular diet that we're fed about the, quote, science of climate change. And if you deny, excuse me, what is supposedly printed in a scientific journal, or if you negate what's being platformed on mainstream media, and by the way, it's hard to find someone like you, David, on mainstream media because you don't sing along the narrative page. But yet, there's an important understanding that we must have when we approach these journals about how things are vetted, how they get platformed, how they get published in the first place. I'd love for you to walk us through that when we get back. It's an exciting and an important new book. It is a major work, I think, that will cause not only much dialogue within the scientific community, but I hope the community writ large, so that you and I will understand exactly, as Dr. Calvin Beisner has just said, this is real, but it is not a catastrophe. And in the midst of this, the preeminent concern should be, how do we help our fellow man flourish? That's important. The book again, Climate and Energy, The Case for Realism. Back after this.
2: Some people were angry when a slave girl was set free. Hi, I'm Rob West with your Faith and Finance Minute. In Acts 16, Paul encountered a girl enslaved by both a spirit and by men who used her fortune-telling to make money. Luke says she brought her owners much gain. But when Paul cast the spirit out of her, her masters didn't celebrate her freedom. They saw only a lost income stream. Their hope of gain was gone, so they dragged Paul and Silas before the authorities. That moment exposes the danger of greed. It blinds us to people and sees only profit. 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
4: Let me ask, do you think that prayer makes a difference? Well, the Southern Journal of Medicine reported an experiment with almost 400 heart patients in San Francisco, where they were monitored in 26 categories. The experiment found that those who were prayed for were statistically better in 21 out of 26 categories. Now, maybe we can't say, oh, that's a miracle right there, but it does open that door. Perhaps we would pray more if we could see prayer's impact more specifically in statistics and numbers. But in the meantime, the Bible tells us to trust that God uses prayer to change countless situations far beyond what we can comprehend or observe as humans.
3: For additional resources on this topic, log on to johnankerberg.org.
1: Did you know that miraculous healings are being documented in peer-reviewed medical journals? 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
5: Do we have different Bibles? Is there a different Bible in Canada versus the U.S.? Is there a different Bible in France? Well, it is in French, but is it a different Bible? No. Same Bible, same God. And in fact, you see this in the U.S. with Hispanic and white Catholics, same Pope, yet radically different perspectives on climate change. Where do these different perspectives come from? They do not come from the Bible. So where do these religiously sounding objections come from? They are window dressing. They are palatable excuses. For what? For I don't want to fix it. Because if I say there's this global issue that affects us all, but it's affecting the poorest and the most marginalized people worst, what would we all think Jesus would say about that? In fact, there's a National Association of Evangelicals report on climate change called Loving the Least of These. Not good, right? But if we don't want to fix it, then we have to make up a pious sounding reason why we don't want to fix it. So this is what we do. We make up these reasons. So in responding to those reasons, I don't go to the science. I would go to the Bible. And so for the people who say, well, God's in control, so nothing like this, you know, why would this happen? I just go to Genesis 1, where it says God gave humans responsibility over every living thing on this planet. In fact, that was why we were created in God's image. And for the people who say, well, responsibility, that's translated have dominion over. I say, okay, let's just go to the Hebrew word rada. And if we go to elsewhere in the Old Testament where the word rada is used, it refers to God as a ruler having dominion over people to do what? To crush them into the ground and extract every penny of value from them? No. It says God will rada over them to listen to the cries of the needy, to help the helpless, to care for people. That is what that word means.
1: Hmm. That is Catherine Hayhoe. She is a climate scientist. She is also, by the way, the chief scientist for the Nature Conservancy, and we'll make apart a lot of what she just said in her interpretation of Scripture in a minute. But I want to continue our conversation with Drs. Calvin Beisner and David LeGates, both associated with the Cornwall Alliance for the Stewardship of Creation, both co-editors of a brand new, as well as contributors, brand new and an important book called Climate and Energy, The Case for Realism. So speaking of realism, what is real? What is the real science here? And I think therein lies the rub. And we're talking to people literally from Guam to the Cayman Islands. And if we don't have a background in science like you do, David, our propensity is to think that the person with all the initials after their name sitting in front of the camera must be just giving a scientific fact, because most of us don't have the time, the desire, or quite frankly, the skills to be a Berean and fact check all of the stats and figures and purported theses that are being enunciated on television or we read in a newspaper somewhere. That's why I think your prologue is so extremely important, because you write, why don't you learn of climate realism from science journals or mainstream media? Of course, the question presupposes the answer, which is you don't. Tell me why.
6: Well, thank you, Janet, for having us on. Part of the issue is a lot of people think that science is the quest for the truth, maybe leaving out God as truth, but nevertheless looking for the quest for truth in physical world and so forth. But what happens in practice is that there is a mantra, there is a line of thought that can't be broken, and it makes it very difficult. One of the issues was that when academia was created, we had a concept of tenure. Tenure was so that after a while you demonstrate your worth, your ability, you are allowed to go off and pursue various other things that may run counter to the current narrative, that may run counter to the culture, but you are allowed to explore things because that would further science. The idea of science being settled is anathema to most scientists. Yeah, everything is open to question, even, for example, gravity, which we said, well, of course, we know everything about gravity and how it works. And now we're finding out we don't. The gravity model doesn't work at the really small end at the subatomic scale. And it really doesn't work at the super end where you've got large objects in the universe. But science changes. And so that was the idea of tenure, was so you could look at various things. And now we've got the idea that tenure has become some sort of license to do nothing. People abuse tenure. You can't fire me unless I do something really egregious. And so all I do is teach my classes, publish a paper here and there, and go home. And that's not what tenure was decided to be. And so that's why when we say that we're not getting from mainstream science is that mainstream science is supposed to be critical of everything that has gone before and looking for the truth. Instead, what happens in mainstream science is it's looking to perpetuate what we think the narrative is. And once we've decided that the narrative is going to be climate change is bad, climate change is coming from humans, climate change is because the rich people of the world have destroyed the poor people of the world, they've taken fossil fuels out of the ground, they've released carbon dioxide in the atmosphere, that warms the planet is warmer, and that is going to hurt the poor in particular. I mean, I don't think there's anything you do that would hurt, that wouldn't hurt the poor more because they're less available to adapt to change. And so my concern then is, shouldn't we be doing all we can to protect the poor? I mean, if you listen to what Dr. Hayo just said, that seems to be the message that you'd think she's saying. Mm-hmm. So if that's what you're really interested in, then wouldn't you be making energy inexpensive? Wouldn't you be trying to get more energy into the hands of the poor? Because over the last, you know, 200 or so years, the Industrial Revolution has brought the poverty level up from effectively having 90% below poverty to having 90% above poverty. And that, I would argue, is a good thing.
1: Wow. Fascinating book. And obviously, just the size of the seminal piece, I'm not going to be able to get through all of it, which is wonderful, because that will be a catalyst for you to get the book and to read it on your own. Remember, Dr. Calvin Beisner talked about the fact that 16 authors have contributed to this. 9 of them are scientists. They're economists that have contributed, energy experts as well. So it really is a standout book that I think will reshape the dialogue that's taking place in the marketplace of ideas right now. Again, it's called Climate and Energy, The Case for Realism. And I'm really emphasizing that last word because, again, as Kel said before, this isn't about supporting the two ends of an extreme. It's about having a balanced, realistic approach. Back after this.
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8: Micro sat down with Vice President J.D. Vance and spent some time talking about the dignity of work. Mike reflected on the time he was on Meet the Press 10 years ago. During the conversation, he mentioned J.D. Vance's book, Hillbilly Elegy. Since that interview, people have been saying that the two of them were singing out of the same hymnal. Different tunes, but the same message. Micro said that we need to think about the dignity of work, which he observed has been really confused. He says, I think a lot of people in the country think about dignified work through the lens of the circumstances of the job itself. The conditions. Is it too hot? Is it too cold? Do I have insurance? Do I have a lunch break? They concluded the thing that gives work dignity is if it blesses someone else. So Mike Rowe talked about a study from a World War II POW camp. Half the prisoners were forced to build a barracks. He says the hours were terrible. The work was hard. The conditions were brutal. The other group was basically charged with carrying large vessels of water across the yard and dumping them out in nowhere specific. Although the men building the barracks were essentially slave labor, at least they were building something significant. They were much better off mentally. The men who lost their minds were the ones dumping water and forced to do meaningless work. You know, this was a great conversation about the dignity of work. As I discuss in my booklet on a biblical view of work, Christians need to address the issue of work. I quote many of the Proverbs that talk about the value of work, and our labor is meaningful because we are created in God's image. I'm Kirby Anderson, and that's my point of view.
7: Go deeper on topics like you just heard by visiting pointofview.net. 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
5: People 2,000 years ago were people. And back then, there were people, especially in Thessalonica, who were essentially checking out of life. They were saying, well, the world's going to end anyways. Maranatha, come Lord, come. They were just sort of quitting their jobs and putting their feet up in the easy boy chair of life. And the Apostle Paul wrote to them and basically said, get a job. Care for the widows and the poor. Support your family. You don't know when the day and the time is. And in the meantime, paraphrasing a few things here, we are called to express our faith through love, love to others. Like Jesus said, his disciples were to be recognized. So there's no theological basis for any of this denial. It is all excuses, religiously sounding, window dressing excuses to cover the real problem, which is my politics doesn't want to fix it. People have pinned their identity on, as the Bible calls it, the flesh, rather than who they are. So that's why when we do talk about these issues, as I talk about in that Global Weirding episode, we can address their objections on the surface, but we immediately have to pivot and address the underlying objections. And the underlying objections have nothing to do with God, sadly, and everything to do with, I don't want to fix it because I'm afraid it means they would be taking away my truck, my car, my whatever, my something I care about would be taken away from me. And that's why we have to talk about how the fact that there are solutions that are good for us. There are solutions that give us more. There are solutions that help us be an even better version of who we already are. The solutions cannot be just about loss, because we humans, we fear loss more than we value gain. And so when we show people that there are solutions that we can benefit from, our health, our well-being, even the economy, that addresses the underlying issue, and the religiously sounding excuses go away.
1: She is emblematic, Catherine Hayhill, of some of the confusion that's out there in the world today. And for saints called to be Bereans, and I love to point out the fact that in Acts we're reminded that the Bereans weren't fact-checking the pagans. They were fact-checking Paul. And in this area in particular, we're always called to be Bereans. But here I think we need to be good Bereans. That statement that you just heard, filled with a boatload of presuppositions, I'll unpack that in a bit. But I want to reintroduce Drs. Calvin Beisner and David LeGates, both associated with the Cornwall Alliance. Cal, of course, is the president. David is the director of research and education. They are co-editors and contributors to a brand new, very important book, Climate and Energy, The Case for Realism. So, Cal, this is where I learned this from you. So let me take what Catherine said and put it in front of you, because you've taught me all along for the years that you and I have been friends and we have worked together, that whatever policy is posited out there, if it does not lift my fellow man, if it does not help him or her flourish, if in fact bends their back with more restrictions rather than more liberty, then it is not a policy that I want to support going forward, because no matter how much we want to protect the environment, chief among God's creation is the only part of creation made in man's image. That's you and that's me. So let me go to the declaration that she's made twice in the clips I've made so far, which is the presupposition that if you don't buy hook, line, and sinker, exactly what she's selling theologically and in terms of her, quote, science, that obviously the pushback is, I don't want to fix it. I think that's sloppy. I think it's intellectually vacuous. And I think it's the antithesis of many of us who say, I'm not going to buy that science because I don't think it's been substantiated. I think it's been politicized. Break that down for us.
0: Well, Janet, as I listened to both of those clips from Catherine Hayhoe, I almost wept because both of them are chock full of violation of the ninth commandment. You shall not bear false witness against your neighbor. Now, Catherine Hayhoe goes around saying anybody who doesn't buy into the notion that human activity is causing catastrophic climate change, and therefore we must abandon the use of fossil fuels and replace them with wind and solar, which are highly diffuse and unreliable, intermittent, expensive sources of energy, whereas fossil fuels are highly condensed and reliable, inexpensive energy sources. She says anybody who doesn't go along with her on that doesn't care about the poor and only wants to preserve his or her own standard of living. That is simply false. And it is an ad hominem attack. It's an attack on the person. The fact is that solid scientists, like the 9 climate scientists who contributed to this book, among them some of the world's foremost, disagree with her about the science. And instead of questioning motives, she needs to actually engage the science. But you know what she does, Janet? On her her X or Twitter account, she simply blocks climate scientists who question her, as she did, for example, to Vijay Jayaraj, who formerly worked with the Cornwall Alliance, now works with the CO2 Coalition. And Vijay questioned some of her science, and she simply blocked him. That's the common response that she gives. No, this book is designed to help ordinary people to understand difficult scientific and economic and energy and engineering concepts. Every single chapter begins with a summary that makes its basic points and conclusions clear and simple for ordinary people to understand. And then you get the solid scholarly stuff that continues from there, and yet it also is clear. I would challenge Catherine Hayhoe to actually read this book and then respond to the arguments instead of attacking the people behind them.
1: Hear, hear. Well said. Thank you, Cal. The book we're talking about is called Climate and Energy, The Case for Realism, 444 pages long. Sound science, if you want to know how the environment works, there's a major chunk of the book that does just that. But also, it's about moving forward. What we do, if you were to fix climate change, what would the world look like? Would it be better or would it be worse? Back after this.
11: 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And on Wednesday, August 19th, Peoria Women's Connection will hold their next monthly brunch at Mount Holly Country Club in Peoria. Speaker Alice Smith will be sharing about how around the globe, young people are being raised up as successful leaders. Advance reservations are required, and you can get more information by calling 309-369-0645. This has been the WBNH Community Calendar. 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
12: Let's take a look together at our Central Illinois weather forecast, courtesy of the National Weather Service. Tonight, 67, our low, 40% chance of thunderstorms through the night. High of 81 tomorrow, chance of thunderstorms in the morning, about 30%. And then 85, partly sunny Friday, 85 expected Saturday, mostly sunny, and about the same for Sunday, a little warmer, high of 87 on Sunday. Again, tonight, 67, our low, chance of thunderstorms, about 40%. After being betrayed by the people he trusted, Paul had every reason to grow bitter, but instead he models something far more powerful. And tomorrow on Bold Steps, Mark Job closes out his study on staying strong after betrayal. That's tomorrow at 9 a.m.
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14: With SRN News, I'm Keith Peters in Washington. The state of New Mexico has sued the Department of Justice and Acting Attorney General Todd Blanche, saying the federal government has blocked it from carrying out its own investigation into Jeffrey Epstein's sex crimes. The lawsuit was filed in federal court in Washington, D.C. on Wednesday. Abdul El-Sayed has won Michigan's Democratic nomination for U.S. Senate in a victory for the party's leftist progressive wing in a battleground state. El-Sayed narrowly defeated Congresswoman Haley Stevens and will face Republican Mike Rogers in November. The seat is pivotal to Democrats' chances of flipping the Senate. On Wall Street, the Dow up by 263 points. The Nasdaq dropped 221, with the S&P 500 declining by 12 points. More details at srnnews.com.
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5: I'm increasingly convinced that we cannot fix this without individual action, but that the most important individual action we can take has nothing to do with our personal carbon footprint. Because if those of us who have the resources, the knowledge, and in some cases even the money to make the right decisions, even if we did everything we could, we wouldn't be making the best choice for everyone, also the easiest and most affordable. We need system-wide change. We need the default choice for everyone to get where they're going in Seattle to be public transportation because it's so cheap or free and faster than anything else. And if that doesn't work for them, then we need the default choice for a vehicle to be an electric vehicle. Maybe like, you know, like a Zipcar or a rent, or, you know, you just share the vehicle rather than having to own your own. Or if you live out in the country, we need the easiest and cheapest way for people to get around to be an electric truck, not an internal combustion truck. We need to change the no-brainer choices. The same for food. The same for how we heat and cool our homes. All of those choices, the default needs to be the best choice, not the worst choice. Right now, it's the worst choice. So how do we change that? We change that with our voice. So when people ask me now, what can I do? If you go to most of my social media accounts, any social media account where you can pin anything to the top, and I'll show you here, at the very top of my account, you will see, if you're worried about climate change and you don't know what to do, here are the top six things. Number one, start a conversation that connects the head to the heart to the hands. Why does it matter to me and what can we do about it? What is my school doing about it? What am I doing it personally? What about my family? What about the place where I work? What about my church? Number two, join a climate action group and amplify your voice. Number three, consider where you keep your money. It turns out that if we keep $1,000 in a bank account in a bank that funds fossil fuels, that $1,000 will produce the same amount of carbon pollution over a year as flying from Seattle to New York.
1: Wow. Wow, Catherine Hayhill, by the way, again, she is not only associated as the chief scientist with the Nature Conservancy, she's also part of Texas Tech University. where she is a professor and chair in public policy and public law in the public administration program of the Department of Political Science. Doctors Calvin Beisner and David Gates are with us, both associated with the Cornwall Alliance for the Stewardship of Creation. Cal is the president of the organization, and David is now currently the director of research and education. It's this tremendous book that we're talking about, hot off the presses, quite literally. Cal and David are co-editors as well as contributors to the book, and it's called Climate and Energy, the Case for Realism, realism being the operative word. So, David, let me turn to you, because, again, for the average American, not those who move in and out of the circles of scientific dialogue, but for the average person who's downstream and is being talked at, not being talked with about this subject, and quite frankly, they are the recipient of a whole lot of fear-mongering. So obviously the big bag monster in the room happens to be CO2, carbon dioxide. I was thrilled when I read your chapter about the role of greenhouse gases, because again, if somebody skipped class that day and they didn't get it when they were in science class in high school, they don't understand about the role of CO2. I fell in, we've had this conversation, the three of us, before, but I don't remember the day emblazoned over the top of the New York Times front page above the fold, we suddenly decided that CO2 was a pollutant. But from this point forward, obviously, it's a boo, bad, terrible, awful thing. In fact, you just heard Catherine Hayhoe talking about our carbon footprint. She also talked about collectivism, which has shades of Marxism, but I won't go down that road. Let me go back to CO2 and stick to the science rather than the poli sci. What is CO2, and is it a boo, bad, terrible, awful thing?
6: CO2 is a gas that is an elixir of life. You wouldn't have plants if you didn't have carbon dioxide. And the issue is, go into any commercial greenhouse, and you'll see probably if it's a large enough greenhouse, you'll see a box in the corner. And if you ask what that box does, is it produces carbon dioxide. Why is that? Because even people in greenhouses know that if you provide the plants with more carbon dioxide, they grow faster, they grow more efficiently. In fact, they grow more efficiently with respect to the use of water. They require less water because the stomates don't have to open as far to allow in carbon dioxide. So why would a greenhouse put a pollutant into the greenhouse, which potentially could kill everything that they're trying to market? Because it won't kill it. In fact, it will assist it. So a warmer world, a greener world, comes from a more carbon dioxide-enriched world. And so when we start talking about carbon dioxide as a pollutant, it is a shell game, because it's not a pollutant. It's a pollutant in the sense that this has been the economic change model to get the rich of the world that has developed themselves by finding a way to get inexpensive energy and to take from them and give to the poor. I mean, when Catherine Hayhoe talks about moving everyone together, and I assume she's following Matthew 22, which says the whole law and the prophets can be summarized into put God first and care for everyone else equally. The idea somehow to her is to make us all equal at the bottom, not equal by moving everyone up. And that's what bothers me with this idea. I mean, I come back to her argument that we need to get off carbon dioxide. We need to get off fossil fuels. There's a hashtag on X that is keep it in the ground. And when I first saw that hashtag, when I first actually before then heard her talking about we need to keep these fossil fuels in the ground, immediately Matthew 25 and the parable of the talents came to mind. First servants came out. They did what they were supposed to do. They were commended for it. The third one comes around, and it doesn't say, you know, Lord, you gave me one talent. I went out and squandered it and lost it all. That's not what happened. He says, look, I have exactly what you gave to us. Here it is. Let me go dig it up. I've hidden it in the ground. Let me dig it up, give it back to you just as you gave it to us. And what happened? He was called worthless servant and kicked out essentially into the wilderness, into the night. And the problem here is that if we do the same thing, if we get to the end of time and God says, what did you do in my name to assist the poor? And we said, oh, you gave us all these resources that we could have done to make their life better, to build up humankind, to spread your name and your gospel with it. Instead, we just kept it right here in the ground. Here, we have it exactly as you gave it to us. we too will be called wicked slaves.
1: Wow. Wow. So, Cal, let me turn to you at this point, because, in fact, I'm going to tap into your ability as a theologian. I think David's spot on. I think that's pretty sloppy eisegesis, because it certainly can't be exegesis. And while David was talking, I was thinking of the stereotypical recipient of these policies that you taught me years ago. So there's that mom in Africa who tonight is cooking her dinner over a dung of heap of fire. That's how she's going to cook. She's breathing in carcinogens. She has a baby on her back. That baby is being exposed to carcinogens as well. She has to walk miles to get water to bring it back to her hut where she lives. I'm not quite sure how an electric vehicle is going to help her, or how solar or wind power is going to help her. Electricity is what she needs. That comes from coal. Why is that a boo-bad, terrible, awful thing?
0: It is not a boo-bad, terrible, awful thing at all, Janet. And let me just back up for just a moment and add a little more response to what Hayho said, because she does demonize carbon dioxide as a pollutant because of its warming effect in the Earth. Now, there is a factual scientific question here. In fact, there are a number of them that ought to be looked at. One, does CO2 actually warm the atmosphere? Mm-hmm. Two, how much does it warm the atmosphere? Three, what other things might contribute to warming? Four, can we assign all or even a lot of the recent warming to CO2? Now, David has written for the Cornwall Alliance on, for example, the fact that in geologic history, temperature change precedes carbon dioxide increase rather than following it by anywhere from about 200 years to nearly 1,000 years. And what that means is CO2 cannot be the primary driver of warming. Now, Catherine Hayho chooses not to grapple with things like that, perhaps because it's so much easier just to attack the motives of people with whom she disagrees. But that's not good logic. It's not loving one's neighbor, and it's certainly not good science. Now, as far as the poor around the world are concerned, what they desperately need is abundant, affordable, reliable energy, because making food, clothing, shelter, transportation, communication, medical care, education, everything we do requires energy. And the more energy we can apply, the more we can produce of all of those things on which human thriving depends. Hayho wants us to turn to energy sources that are unreliable, that are diffuse, that are therefore very expensive. Mm-hmm. We want to see people all around the world able to use the abundant, affordable, reliable sources of energy that actually lift them and keep them out of poverty. And since poverty is a far greater threat to human health and life than anything related to the climate, which is shown, for instance, by the fact that over the last 100 years, human mortality rates due to extreme weather have fallen by more than 98%. Therefore, overcoming poverty is a far greater need than anything we might do related to climate. And Catherine Hayho, unfortunately, doesn't grapple with that fact.
1: That's why I love the subtitle of the new book, Climate and Energy, The Case for Realism. I would add one word. I would say it's not only the case for realism, but it's the case for compassion. Back after this.
17: Speaking for the unborn child shouldn't make you a criminal in America. Stay tuned. You'll want to hear this.
18: That's attorney David Gibbs Jr., and this is the Legal Alert.
17: All over the United States, individuals involved in peaceful pro-life outreach near abortion facilities have faced investigations. Let me repeat that. They were involved in peaceful pro-life outreach near abortion facilities. And the legal action and arrest has even happened. Many of these situations raise serious concerns about free speech and religious activity. These laws are complex in each state and continue to change. What is permitted in one state may be restricted in another, leaving churches and ministries unclear about their rights. Join with us in Standing for Life. 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In America, we must protect the right to speak up for the unborn.
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1: Okay, you get the drift. Let me explain what that is. That is a shamanistic ritual taking place at Davos this year at the World Economic Forum. It was a plenary session entitled Climate and Nature, a Systemic Response is Needed. And that pagan chiefess is part of a tribe that comes out of Amazon, the Amazon area. And part of her blowing, which is what you heard in that sound, was done to all the participants. Second person to receive that shamanistic blessing, quote unquote, Dr. Catherine Hayhill. Just connecting all the dots for you. Don't think for 1 minute there isn't a theology tied into all of this as well. We're talking to Dr. Calvin Beisner and Dr. David LeGates, both of them co-contributors, co-editors, working side by side at the Cornwall Alliance for the Stewardship of Creation. David, the president and founder. And David, of course, is now very much involved in research and education. Their book together is called Climate and Energy, The Case for Realism. I want to underscore to my friends again, this book is massive. It's seminal. It's important. It's going to be a game changer. And I have literally gone down barely one layer of what is more than a 7-layer salad here. So if it's got you thinking, get the book and read the rest for yourself. It's absolutely fascinating. But I want to pick up on this idea of the CO2. And David, turn to you at this point, because again, as you just pointed out, what sits in the greenhouse, and it's not a toxin, by the way, then why all this conversation from Davos to the White House about net zero by a specific date? How do we take what God created as part of his ecology and suddenly declare it a pollutant and eradicate it completely? And if we do, what happens?
6: See, this is, I hate to say it, but this is literally a shell game. Let me steal a line from George Orwell's 1984. I mean, if you look at everything Catherine Hayhill said in all of your quotes, she's essentially saying CO2 bad, wind and solar good. And the concern is that the unstated argument that she's making is that fossil fuels produce carbon dioxide as a byproduct. It is a pollutant. It causes rising temperatures. It's going to cause more tornadoes, more hurricanes, more floods, more droughts, all of the bad climate things that we have. And if we just went to wind and solar, you would see nice wind turbines spinning. You would see solar panels sitting there absorbing the solar radiation, converting energy in a very clean and green manner. And the argument is they're not clean, they're not green. If you understand where the materials come from, you realize people pay a very big expense to get them. And in many cases, it's with their lives. In this case, how do we get the rare earth minerals, for example, that are required to produce batteries for her electric vehicles, that are required to produce the wind turbines and the solar panels? Well, it comes from open pit mining. Essentially, what you do is you strip off large portions of the ground. You treat the ground with various toxins. It requires a lot of water. In some places, such as the Democratic Republic of the Congo, in Southeast Asia, in places in South America, you get large toxic lakes. And in some of these places, particularly in the Congo, it is processed by people who are slave labor and who are child labor. So let's stop and think about this for a moment. What we're saying is, let's go from carbon dioxide, which we realize is not a pollutant, but is a life-affirming gas that makes life better, that makes for plants, makes life better for animals, makes life better for humans, effectively everything on the planet that's alive. And we're going to replace it with a process that requires you to produce an environmental degradation on the surface to get the things out. And what does it require to get out? It's going to require more energy, first of all. And where's that energy coming from? But the second thing is, it's going to require human toll. Some of these people working on this are going to have are slave labor, some of them are child labor, and nevertheless, everybody that's working in it is going to have a health problem associated with directly trying to pull this material out of the ground. So I argue the question is then, which is more compassionate, as you said with the title of the book, which would be more compassionate? Is it to use a gas which isn't a pollutant, which makes life better, or is it to produce with these materials through processes which are going to destroy people? And again, where are we doing this? Well, we're not allowing this in the United States, but we're allowing it in third world countries, which is where the poor live. So who's going to suffer more from extracting this? It's the poor. These are the very people she purports to try to save.
1: Oh. And then adding to that, the coda at the end, of course, is that these batteries are ultimately going to be produced en masse with communist China, where we have a geopolitical relationship that's rife with problems and a kind of schizophrenic approach to the clash of worldviews. So it's stunning to me. So, Cal, this becomes a philosophical question. Maybe it's a theological one as well, which is, David just laid out crystal clear the undeniable science about CO2, child labor, the carcinogens, the damage that it's going to cause, the hyper expense that's going to make most people, by the way, who have sent early opinions here in the United States, thanks, but no thanks, we're not interested in your EVs overwhelmingly. Why would anyone advance this? There has to be something sinister. Is there something under the surface we're not seeing? Because you cannot deny what David just said. So why would people advocate, knowing it's not compassionate, it's not realistic, and it's not cheap?
0: I will not speculate as to Catherine Hayhoe's motivations, but I can tell you that China is playing the West like a violin. Mm. China is using climate policy to promote its own power and wealth. And that's a very, very deeply disturbing thing for the West. And our leaders need to wake up and see what's happening here. Let me add real quickly, we have challenged Catherine Hayhoe to debate repeatedly over more than a decade. She hasn't even responded, let alone accepted. I'll repeat that challenge now. And further, anybody who wants to understand better about her can simply Google her name and restrict the search to cornwallalliance.org, and you'll find dozens multiple articles that examine her theology as well as her science. She is not a good spokesperson for evangelicals on this issue. Thank you so much, Janet, for having us on. And by the way, through the end of the month of April, we will, as our way of saying thank you to anyone who makes any donation to the Cornwall Alliance and requests it, send a free copy of Climate and Energy, the Case for Realism.
1: Excellent. And I have a link to their website and my information page. Gentlemen, thank you so much. See you next time, friends.
14: With SRN News, I'm Keith Peters in Washington. Caswell County Sheriff Tony Durden says three people, including the suspect, are dead in a shooting at a house in Prospect Hill, North Carolina. The sheriff says all the victims were adult members of the same family.
2: Deputies arrived on scene, found multiple people who had been shot. I can confirm four people were shot. Three of them are deceased. One person was transported to Duke University Hospital with gunshot wounds.
14: Investigators are on scene conducting interviews. The state of New Mexico has sued the Department of Justice and acting Attorney General Todd Blanche. New Mexico Attorney General Raul Torres says they are seeking intervention from a judge in Washington, D.C., saying Todd Blanche is stonewalling their criminal investigation into Jeffrey Epstein's activities at the Zorro Ranch.
3: We have been forced to file an action against the United States Department of Justice and Acting Attorney General Todd Blanche for their continued refusal to provide unrestricted and unredacted access to the complete Epstein file.
14: The Justice Department said it was withholding some information from New Mexico to protect victims' privacy and conform with court rulings about evidence. Abdul El Sayed has won Michigan's Democratic nomination for U.S. Senate in a victory for the party's leftist progressive wing in a battleground state. El Sayed narrowly defeated Congresswoman Haley Stevens and will face Republican Mike Rogers in November's election. On Wall Street, a mixed day as the Dow was up by 263 points, the Nasdaq dropped 221, the S&P 500 lower by 12. This is SRN News. Violence against Jewish establishments in Canada.
4: A kosher restaurant was set on fire in Montreal this past Saturday. The Forward reports security cameras recorded a man on top of the restaurant igniting the blaze, which gutted the structure. It's the latest in a string of attacks on Jewish establishments in Canada, which include a gunman firing at a bagel bar in Toronto, and in June, a man smashing a window and trying to start a fire at Temple Emmanuel Beth Shalom in Montreal. I'm Bill Alexander.
14: Amnesty International UK is apologizing for publishing its report critical of pro-life and pro-traditional family groups. The human rights organization said the briefing titled A Growing Threat, the Anti-Rights Movement in the UK should never have been published. It fell significantly short of its standards for research, evidence, and editorial oversight. It was removed following backlash by Christian and gender-critical groups that included author J.K. Rowling. This is SRN News. Clear blue skies don't always mean smooth flying.
7: It appears extreme heat could also disrupt flights. American Airlines recently offered compensation to customers who voluntarily gave up their seats after temperatures reached 114 degrees Fahrenheit in Las Vegas. Aviation experts say air becomes thinner when it's extremely hot, and that makes it harder for airplanes to take off safely. Heat-related challenges can also affect airports with shorter runways or at higher elevations when the weather isn't that severe. John Scott reporting.
14: It's not clear why a plane was allowed to take off as President Trump's helicopter was approaching Reagan National Airport in an apparent violation of safety procedures put in place after last year's mid-air collision between an airliner and an Army helicopter near that busy Washington airport. More details at srnnews.com. From Washington, I'm Keith Peters reporting.
12: Let's take a look together at our Central Illinois weather forecast, courtesy of the National Weather Service. Tonight, 67, our low, 40% chance of thunderstorms through the night. High of 81 tomorrow, chance of thunderstorms in the morning, about 30%. And then 85, partly sunny Friday, 85 expected Saturday, mostly sunny, and about the same for Sunday, a little warmer, high of 87 on Sunday. Again, tonight, 67 or low, chance of thunderstorms, about 40%. After being betrayed by the people he trusted, Paul had every reason to grow bitter, but instead he models something far more powerful. And tomorrow on Bold Steps, Mark Job closes out his study on staying strong after betrayal. That's tomorrow at 9 a.m.
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10: And here we go again from the book of Proverbs. We're talking about wisdom, and wisdom deals with practical things. We're not high in the sky by and by. We're here today on the subjects that we face. And one of the subjects that you heard introduced today was the subject of drinking. What does a leader do with alcohol? Interesting subject, especially in this day in which we live. We'll talk about that in just a moment as we open our Bibles to the book of Proverbs. If you have been listening the last two or three days, you know that we have chosen as our resource for the month of August, a redemptive history and a prophetic destiny of the nation of Israel. Why does Israel matter so much to God, and why should it matter to you? Well, in this book, we'll bring clarity to one of the most debated subjects in Scripture, what biblical insight and pastoral wisdom has to say about Israel. I want you to have this book because I think this is really an important issue. If we are not careful, we are going to be on the wrong side of Israel as a nation, and you see it happening if you're not careful. Anti-Semitism is on the rise in our nation in a way none of

0: is on the rise in our nation in a way none of us could have imagined. Let's be clear as Christians about what the Bible says and how we should stand for this nation that God brought into existence. I was 7 years old when this nation became a nation, and I've lived throughout the entire time of Israel's current nationhood. And I want you to know what I've learned from the Bible about this subject. 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Here's today's edition of Turning Point from the Word of God. 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
1: I want to tell you about some guidelines from the book of Proverbs that we need to be aware of, because this book is so filled with truth and it touches us in every part of our life. If we ignore the truth in this book, we will be diminished in our effectiveness and we will be sorry when we look back on our life. The book of Proverbs differs from any other book in the Bible. It's not history, it's not poetry, it's not rhapsody, it's not prophecy, it's not law, it's not ritual, it's not story, it's not dogma. It is classified among the wisdom literature of the Old Testament, but it's even very different from all of the rest of the wisdom literature. For a proverb is a pithy saying that usually is unconnected from anything else in the passage where it is found. The proverbs were designed primarily for the young, and they fall into the pattern of the teaching process where they used repetition to drive home truths so that people would remember them. I suppose you could think of some of the proverbs that we have in our culture today, like a stitch in time saves nine, or loose lips sink ships. I heard that one not long ago. We're going to look at some of the proverbs for the powerful, proverbs for those in authority and those in government. This is a viewpoint you will never hear anyplace else except right here. That God has something to say about how we govern and how we follow government and what kind of people should be in government. Solomon's day was not much different than ours. His advice for kings is good advice for all those who seek to occupy any place of responsibility in the government. Now, there are three sections that we're going to look at in the Proverbs that have to do with those who govern. First of all, we're going to talk about the proper conduct of rulers and authorities. And then we're going to talk about what our response to rulers and authorities ought to be. And then we're going to talk about this from God's perspective as we look at the whole landscape together. So let's begin with the proper conduct of rulers and authorities. And you'll be interested in some of the things that Solomon writes about when he talks about rulers and authorities. Let's just start off with one of the most controversial, rulers and wine. Proverbs 31, 4 and 5 says this, "It is not for kings, O Lemuel, it is not for kings to drink wine, nor for princes intoxicating drink, lest they drink and forget the law and pervert the justice of all the afflicted." Proverbs 21 adds, "Wine is a mocker, strong drink is a brawler, and whosoever is led astray by it is not wise." And here's a very graphic passage in the book of Proverbs, chapter 23, beginning at verse 29. "Who has woe, and who has sorrow? Who has contentions? Who has complaints? Who has wounds without cause? Who has redness of eyes? Those who linger long at the wine, those who go in search of mixed wine." And if you read the rest of that chapter, you'll discover that those who are given to this excess find the following things popping up in their lives: poverty, misery, immorality, and instability. All of those things, the Proverbs say, are the result of drunkenness. These words take away the glamour of loose living. They remind us that a ruler has better things to do than to anesthetize himself. The Japanese have a proverb that goes like this: "First a man takes a drink, then a drink takes a drink, and then the drink takes the man." So often that's what happens, not just in the political realm. But I have read that the ratio of drinking and alcoholism inside the Beltway

0: is more than twice the average of the United States. The number of cocktail parties and the number of opportunities for drunkenness are multiplied in the fast-paced life of the political world. And the Bible simply says that a man who leads should not be a man given to strong drink. He should be a person of sobriety, a sober person. There's a story in the book of Daniel about a man by the name of Belshazzar, who was the grandson of Nebuchadnezzar. And what we read in this chapter in the book of Daniel sounds like it could be a modern day report. It's found in the fifth chapter of Daniel, verses 1 and 2, and then verses 4 through 6. And follow along as I read. Belshazzar the king made a great feast for 1,000 of his lords, and he drank wine in the presence of 1,000. While he tasted the wine, Belshazzar gave the command to bring the gold and the silver vessels which his father Nebuchadnezzar had taken from the temple which had been in Jerusalem, that the king and his lords, his wives and his concubines might drink from them. And they drank the wine, verse 4, and praised the gods of gold and silver, bronze and iron, wood and stone. And in the same hour, the fingers of a man's hand appeared and wrote opposite the lampstand on the plaster of the wall of the king's palace. And the king saw the part of the hand that wrote. Listen to what happened to him. And the king's countenance changed, and his thoughts troubled him, so that the joints of his hips were loosened and his knees knocked together against each other. Even in his drunkenness, he knew something miraculous was going on when the hand wrote on the wall. We haven't time to tell that whole story, but you know that what that hand was writing was that this was the end of his kingdom. He had taken the holy vessels that had been brought from the temple, and he had used them desecratingly in a drunken party honoring the pagan gods. And so we should not be surprised to look down in our Bibles in the fifth chapter of the book of Daniel and in verses 30 and 31 and read that that very night Belshazzar, king of the Chaldeans, was slain, and Darius the Mede received the kingdom, being about 62 years old. Now, I'm not saying that everyone who gets drunk ends up like Belshazzar, but here's an illustration from the Old Testament of the abuse of wine in the public place to the ruin and destruction of a political leader. I have no statistics nor no personal stories to tell you. I'm just telling you what the Bible says, that that has no place in the life of someone you trust with the leadership of great responsibility. And while we're being controversial, I have to be very careful here. Let me talk with you for a moment about rulers and women. It says in chapter 31 of Proverbs and verse 3, "Do not give your strength to women, nor your ways to that which destroys kings." We have read all of the stories in these past years about the philandering of some of our presidents. We've had to watch the degrading of the office of the president because of that. Solomon was right when he said that such a lifestyle destroys a king. When we look to the Bible and we see King David violating his principles of purity in the relationship that he had with Bathsheba, what we don't often see is the chaos that this caused the nation later on in his life. David paid fourfold for his sin, and in the closing days of David's reign, when he should have been enjoying the prosperity that his wisdom had provided, he was fighting off the domestic battles of his own home because of what had happened to him in his relationship with Bathsheba. And his son Solomon, the human writer of many of the Proverbs, demonstrated this sinful human weakness in his life. The Bible tells us in 1 Kings chapter 11, verse 1, verses 3 and 4, that he loved many foreign women, as well as the daughter of Pharaoh, women of the Moabites and the Ammonites and the Edomites and the Sidonians and the Hittites. And he had 700 wives and 300 concubines. And his wives turned away his heart. For it was so when Solomon was old that his wives turned his heart after other gods, and his heart was not loyal to the Lord his God, as was the heart of his father David. I can only say, I say it carefully, that while some will argue that leaders do not have any responsibility to set the moral tone of the nation or of a city, that this runs cross current with the scripture. Leadership is nothing more than who we are and then what we do. I have discussions sometimes with my physicians where I go over this issue, and some of them say, it doesn't matter how you live as long as you can govern in a good way. But we know better, don't we? Morality is important. And when we look to find people to represent us in the government process, one of the things we need to know a little bit about is, what kind of people are they? Do they represent us well? And will they be good role models for our children as they're growing up, looking to leadership themselves? Those are the two most controversial, probably, so you can all kind of take a deep breath now, and we'll go on with the rest of this message. Let me talk with you for a moment about rulers and wise counsel. Proverbs 15:22 says this, without counsel, plans go awry, but in the multitude of counselors, they are established. Proverbs 11:14 adds, where there is no counsel, the people fall, but in the multitude of counselors, there is safety. Proverbs 24:6 says, for by wise counsel, you will wage your own war, and in a multitude of counselors, there is safety. And Proverbs 20:18 says, plans are established by counsel, by wise counsel, wage war. We need leaders who will not act unilaterally, but will get all the counsel they can get and act wisely. How important it is when deciding upon a leader to know what kind of people he gathers around himself, what kind of people he entrusts to be his counselors. Because through counsel, leadership is guaranteed. But when there is no counsel, we have only the wisdom of one person. And how many of you already know, as wise as you are, that sometimes you make wrong decisions? The safety comes in the multiplication of counselors who understand the truth. Let's talk for a minute about rulers and the weak and the poor. This is a very interesting proverb. Proverbs 28:15 says, as a roaring lion and a raging bear, so is a wicked ruler over the poor people. And 29:14 says, the king who judges the poor with truth, his throne will be established forever. I think we ought to ask some questions about our leaders. How do they deal with the poor? How do they care for those who are not as fortunate as we may be? That's a good little checkpoint according to the book of Proverbs. How does the king deal with those who are poor? Let's talk about rulers and wickedness. This also comes from the book of Proverbs, chapter 11, verses 10 and 11. When it goes well with the righteous, the city rejoices, and when the wicked perish, there is jubilation. By the blessing of the upright, the city is exalted, but it is overthrown by the mouth of the wicked. Proverbs 20 and verse 8 says, a king who sits on the throne of judgment scatters all evil with his eyes. Get that picture clearly. That a righteous king can scatter evil by his very presence, by his persona, by his very eyes can he scatter evil. There is no more powerful tool in the hand of Almighty God than a righteous man who is doing the right thing. The Bible says that a ruler who is righteous can have an impact on his culture. Proverbs 25 verse 5 says, take away the wicked from before the king, and his throne will be established in righteousness. Let's talk for a moment about rulers and integrity. Now we're getting back into the controversial again. 17:7 says it this way, excellent speech is not becoming to a fool, much less lying lips to a prince. 29:4 says, the king establishes the land by justice, but he who receives bribes overthrows it. 29:12 says, if a ruler pays attention to lies, all of his servants become wicked. If ever there was a need for credibility and integrity in government, it's today. Thomas Jefferson once said, the whole art of government consists in being honest. And it's sad to say that this has been so violated over the years that honesty and political involvement almost seem like antonyms, almost seem like opposite, almost seems like to talk about somebody who is in the political realm and is honest is hard to understand and hard to explain. I'm happy to say that there are many in our own government who deal with issues honestly, but it is one of the most important ingredients for a leader in the world of business, in the world of government, and in the world of sports, whatever world you're looking at, if you can find somebody who is honest. I've told people, if you can start with the truth, you've got some place to go. But if you can't start with the truth, you've got no place to go. So honesty and integrity is very important. When we look at our culture today, it's so interesting because we even have words that defy this. Who can put a spin on what happened? Who can embellish it to such a degree that it's favorable to the person they represent? Why not let us just let it be? Let your yea be yea and your nay be nay. Why do we have to spin it? And you know, it's not just in the political realm. Pastors and preachers and evangelists have been known to exaggerate sometimes when they talk about statistics. We have to be real careful we don't do that. I remember hearing about two pastors who were talking to one another, and they were trying to explain this, and one guy said, if I lie about my statistics, and you know that I'm lying about my statistics, and I know that you know that I'm lying about my statistics, isn't that like telling the truth? No. I don't think so. Honesty is discarded in our present age, isn't it? Pushed away like it was unimportant. People lie about the age of their children in order to get them by on half fare. High schools and colleges have to set up special programs to deal with the cheating factor. We have government by deceit, business by fraud, education by deception. And we're learning that a person who will lie in one instance cannot be trusted in another. There is never an excuse for deception. Honesty is always the best way. And for a Christian leader, for someone in government, honesty is not only the best policy, it's the only policy. So those are just a few little things from the book of Proverbs for us to look at when we think about, now, who do I want representing me in the government? But this is not a one-edged sword. This is a double-edged sword, because the Proverbs also tell us how we're to respond, not just how the rulers are to respond. We talk about that, but what are we to do? How are we to act? Let's talk about when we deal with authorities, what should our response be? And first of all, we should be truthful. It says in Proverbs 16:13 that righteous lips are the delight of the king, and they love him who speaks what is right. Now, you probably wonder, how do I ever speak to the king? How do I ever speak to the government? You speak with your taxes, don't you? You speak with how you deal honestly with the things that have been entrusted to you. Ray Stedman, who is now with the Lord but was a wonderful pastor here on the West Coast for many years, confessed that he often struggled with the issue of taxes. He said, you have a right, of course, as everyone else does, to protest injustice and to correct abuse, but don't be forever grumbling about the taxes you have to pay. I've had to learn some lessons on this myself. He said, the first time I had to pay income tax was when he was first starting in the ministry, and he said his income was so low for such a long time he didn't have to pay any taxes. But gradually it caught up and he had to pay. And he said, I remember how I resented it. In fact, when I sent my tax form in, I addressed it to the Infernal Revenue Service. He said, they never answered, but they cashed my check. The next year I addressed it to the Eternal Revenue Service. But he said, I've repented from all those sins, and now I hope to pay my taxes cheerfully. The United States government has what they call a conscience fund for people who want to pay their debts to the government and remain anonymous. Some city governments have a similar fund. And I read recently about a city that had investigated some tax frauds and announced that several citizens were going to be indicted. They did not release the names of the citizens, but that week a number of people visited the city hall to straighten out their taxes, and more than half of them were not on the indictment list. So just a little bit of conscience and things get straightened out. We're to be truthful. As citizens, we're to be respectful. I need to talk about this for just a moment, because I think sometimes as Christians, we violate this. We violate it because we're not in favor of the people who are over us in government. Please remember that these words were not written, they do not always apply to peaceful government. We're to be respectful of our rulers because of the office. 24, 21, and 22 says, "My son, fear the Lord and the king. Do not associate with those given to change, for their calamity will rise suddenly, and who knows the ruin these two can bring." 16, 15 says, "In the light of the king's face is life, and his favor like a cloud of the latter rain." Justin Martyr lived in a time of great persecution, between 100 and 165. And the government was very corrupt. And one time he wrote in an open letter to those in authority over him these words, an open letter to the government. Listen to what he said. "Everywhere we, more readily than all men, endeavor to pay to those appointed by you the taxes, both ordinary and extraordinary, as we have been taught by Jesus. We worship only God, but in other things we will gladly serve you, acknowledging you as kings and rulers of men, and praying that with your kingly power you may be found to possess also sound judgment." An open letter to the government. That ought to be the spirit of every Christian. Rather than railing, and we go through our list of jokes and all the things that we do to ridicule those who are in authority, we ought to find the common ground where we can obey in absolute submission and respect and declare our allegiance and our loyalty to the government, because Christians have throughout history been known to be the best citizens in any culture. We're to be patient, says the Word of God. 25:15 says, "By long forbearance a ruler is persuaded, and a gentle tongue breaks a bone." Sometimes we try to get things changed. I'll tell you what, when you're trying to get things changed, or when you're trying to get things approved, you got to have patience. That's one of the great virtues of a Christian, to be patient. It doesn't happen overnight. You've got to wait. You've got to be patient and gently deal with the issues that come. The Bible says that when you're dealing with the government, patience is a very important virtue.
1: Yeah. And I'll tell you one thing, you will learn it if you haven't already. One of the first things I learned when I moved to California was patience. I never stood in so many lines in my life growing up in the little village of Cedarville, Ohio. But in San Diego, you stand in line to get into restaurants, to eat in restaurants, to pay your bill in a restaurant. It's all very interesting. And patience is a quality that the Bible speaks about a lot, and it's very important for us, as we've learned today. We will continue our discussion tomorrow on powering up the wise, and I want you to be with us as we conclude this discussion from the book of Proverbs. Men and women, when you study Proverbs, you study it with a pencil and a pad, and you write down the scriptures that speak about the same things, and you collect the Proverbs together. That's what we've done in this series, and we want you to be a part of it going forward in the month of August. Hey, have a great day, and I'll see you next time right here on this good station for the next edition of Turning Point.
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3: So America's too good to be socialist, right? Capitalism is perfect compared to everything else. Hi, this is Dave Zanotti. Let's talk about it today on the Public Square. I don't like $4 a gallon gas prices better than anybody else. I found that people that drive electric cars seem to care less. Well, of course, they're supposed to. They're running off of batteries. But is that the answer? Well, if you think through all of the energy questions on that, maybe not. But in any case, well, what about housing? We can't afford houses. We can't afford rents. My goodness, and the supply is so low. I mean, if someone's growing up with the idea of the American dream, right, to be married, have a family, a little house, picket fence, all that stuff, what chance? People aren't even getting married till their mid-30s, and then getting homes, what, when they're 50? I mean, what chance do you have? Which has caused a lot of people in frustration to say, maybe it's capitalism. Maybe the system is just so bad and so broken that we've reached the end of capitalism. So here's a better idea. Let's turn to socialism. So people today are saying, and I've heard the commercials myself, and I'm guessing you have too, I can't afford a home. There's not enough houses available. My dreams won't come true. And so therefore, I'm turning to a socialist model because that will at least give me equity and a chance. Just one problem. What most people are not aware of, that back in 1848, the Communist Manifesto was published by Marx and Engels. It was a pamphlet back then, still about the same size, between 50 and 85 pages, depending on what version you get. And the very first premise of socialism slash communism is this: the abolition of all private property. So it's sort of like, if we go back to that idea, there won't be homes for anybody. This is Dave Zanotto, something to think about today on the public square.
4: The first day of school will be here before you know it. As families make those final preparations, shopping for school supplies and getting ready for a new routine, remember the promise of Psalm 121 verse 8. The Lord will watch over your coming and going both now and forevermore. 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Through every change and challenge, they can know they're never alone. Have a blessed school year from your friends at Good News Radio, WBNH.
5: Let's take a look together at our Central Illinois weather forecast, courtesy of the National Weather Service. Tonight, 67, our low, 40% chance of thunderstorms through the night. High of 81 tomorrow, chance of thunderstorms in the morning, about 30%. And then 85, partly sunny Friday, 85 expected Saturday, mostly sunny, and about the same for Sunday, a little warmer, high of 87 on Sunday. Again, tonight, 67 or low, chance of thunderstorms, about 40%. Torture, jeering, imprisonment sound like an attractive lifestyle? 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Ready to step out for God? 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
9: Look, I want to talk to you about the tunnel downstairs.
10: The tunnel?
9: Oh, yes. The tunnel formerly used for the Underground Railroad. Fascinating, isn't it? I've been doing some research on it.
10: Good, because I want your help. You see, I was thinking that since it's such a remarkable find, we should open it up as an attraction.
11: I'm afraid if we do anything with this tunnel, it's going to lead to trouble.
10: Yeah, fortunately, I haven't done anything yet. Oh, except a city inspector is coming around this morning.
11: A city inspector?
10: Mm-hmm. To check for safety and stuff. But that won't mean we have to do anything else.
11: I wish we'd talked before you called anyone about it.
12: Good afternoon. I am Professor Bodrill.
13: Oh, good afternoon. What can I do for you?
12: I'm here as a consultant to the state, as an inspector. I believe you have a tunnel?
13: Oh, yeah, the tunnel. That's right.
12: A state inspector?
13: I'll explain later. Professor, let me call Jack Allen and tell him you're here.
12: Please be so kind as to tell him that we're both here.
13: Both?
12: Yes. Professor Bovril and...
14: Philip Glossman. It's nice to see you again.
10: Okay, let me get this straight. You started up the Israelites again to counter the Bones of Wrath, but now you've disbanded them again? I don't believe it.
11: So you're taking over the Israelites?
10: Yeah.
11: Well, I can't stop you. Any more than I've been able to stop you from anything you've done over the past few months.
13: Did your analysis come up with anything?
15: Only that the walls are lined with a very unusual substance that needs further research. It's most intriguing.
14: The land Witsend sits on is owned by the city. The building belongs to you, and that's all. So if the state tells the city that we need to investigate a tunnel under their land, we will investigate the tunnel.
10: Tom Riley will never let it happen.
14: My guess is that Tom Riley will have much bigger problems than this to deal with. Much bigger problems.
10: I want you to call Billy McPherson and set up a meeting with the whole gang. I've got a lot of work to do.
13: Okay. But where's Jack?
14: Jack's gone. This note is his resignation.
13: What?
14: Jack won't be working at Wits End anymore.

0: Good morning, Penny.
1: Good morning, Mayor Riley.
0: Well, what's on the to-do list today?
1: You have a 9:30 brunch with the Odyssey Women's Club, a 10:15 brunch with the Odyssey Youth Council, an 11 a.m. brunch with the Odyssey Historical Society, and a noon lunch at the Chamber of Commerce.
0: Good night. If I keep going to all these brunches, I'm going to lose my girlish figure.
1: Sir?
0: Just a joke, Penny.
1: Of course, sir. After lunch, you'll meet with the City Council from 1 till 3, then you're scheduled to speak to the Farmers Bureau sometime after 4.
0: Sounds like a busy day. Anything else?
1: Yes, sir. Dale Jacobs is waiting in your office.
0: Dale?
1: Yes, sir, from the Odyssey Times.
0: Oh, I know who he is, Penny. I've been friends with him for years. What does he want?
1: He wouldn't say, but he did make it clear that he's not here for an interview.
0: I see. Well, I better not keep him waiting then. Hold my calls, Penny.
1: Yes, sir.
0: Dale!
2: Hello, Mr. Mayor.
0: No, don't get up. Penny told me you were in here. What's up?
2: Well, there's really no easy way to do this, so I guess I should just get right to the point. I'm sure you recognize this.
0: Well, it's a list of people and companies who contributed money to my campaign for mayor.
2: Do you know everyone on this list?
0: Well, not everyone. It's a big list, Dale.
2: Do you know this one right here?
0: The RBG Foundation. Oh, yeah, if I remember right, it's an organization that contributes money to political campaigns. Mm-hmm. They gave money to me and to Bart Rathbone. At least that's what Bernard Walton told me. As my campaign manager, all that went through him.
2: I see.
0: Now, we released all this information to the press during the campaign, Dale. It all checks out.
2: Not all of it, Tom.
0: What do you mean?
2: I was working late in my office two nights ago when someone slid this under my door.
0: Check out RBG contributions to Riley campaign. So?
2: So we check them out. Tom, the RBG Foundation owns Edgebiter Chemical Company.
0: What?
2: Then you didn't know?
0: Of course I didn't know. We never would have taken money from them if I had.
2: Well, that's what I thought, which is why I'm here unofficially. But you realize this makes you look like you were bought off by Edgebiter.
0: But what about all the evidence? The videotape of the two guys from the Environmental Detection Agency who admitted that they were planting chemicals on my farm. And the test Eugene ran that showed it was clean.
2: Well, I hate to say it, Tom, but all that could have been faked by Edgebiter.
0: Faked?
2: I didn't say it was. But it isn't outside of the realm of possibility. At least that's what the voters might think.
0: Now, wait a minute. I just told you that the RBG Foundation contributed to Bart's campaign, too. Now, why would they try to buy both of us off?
2: Tom, there's no evidence that RBG gave anything to Bart.
0: What?
2: We checked his records. But it really doesn't make any difference. Bart didn't win. You did. That's all that matters to the public.
0: Does that mean you're going to print this in the Times?
2: No. Not until we have something more substantial. But that's why I came here, to tell you that we are looking. And that most likely we're not the only media outlet that got this information.
0: Oh, no. You mean whoever gave this note to you may have also given it to...
3: The Crying Brian Dern Show! And I say it's outrageous, outrageous, that the mayor of our town, the man we voted into office because of his so-called integrity, may be guilty of buying the election with funds from big business. With me is former mayoral candidate Bart Rathbone. Bart, what's your take on this?
4: My take? Hey, I didn't take anything. It was Riley that did the taking.
3: No, Bart. I meant, what do you think about all of this?
4: What do I think? What do you think I think? I think it's terrible. That's what I think. What do I think?
3: Right. And well said.
4: I mean, if this isn't proof positive that Riley isn't fit to serve as mayor, then I am a monkey's uncle.
3: Again, well said. Especially the monkey part.
4: Yeah.
3: But when we phoned City Hall, Riley said he didn't know anything about it. Don't you believe him?
4: Of course I don't believe him. And even if I did, it wouldn't matter, because what I believe don't make him innocent or guilty. What makes him innocent or guilty is the evidence. And I think we all agree that the evidence is clear.
3: Meaning?
4: Meaning he's guilty. Weren't you listening?
3: Yes. So, what do you think should happen now?
4: Riley should come clean and fess up, admit he did it, then resign.
3: But let's be realistic for a moment. Do you really think he'll resign?
4: If he don't, then we should make him.
3: So you're talking recall?
4: No, I'm talking about kicking Riley out of office. You ain't listening, are you?
3: Thank you, Bart Rathbone. Well, Odyssey, you've heard our opinions. Now it's up to you. What'll it be, resignation or recall? The phone lines are open. Call now.
1: Mayor Riley?
0: Hmm? Oh, yes, Penny. What is it?
1: It's late.
0: Oh, I'm sorry, Penny. You going home.
1: Actually, I wasn't really concerned about me. Can I get you anything?
0: Not unless you can replace this day.
1: I'm good, sir, but not that good. I'm so sorry, Mr. Riley.
0: It's all right, Penny. Now, you go on home, and I'll see you tomorrow.
1: Yes, sir.
0: Lord, I know you have a plan in all this, and if you don't want to show it to me, that's okay. But I sure wish you would. Penny, I said it's all right. Go on home.
5: She did.
0: What? I don't believe it.
5: Hiya, Mr. Riley. Or should I say Mayor Riley?
0: Richard Maxwell.
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5: Surprise!
0: Richard Maxwell. I should have known. Whenever there's trouble in Odyssey, you're never very far away.
5: There's nothing like having your reputation.
0: Yeah, well, I want you and your reputation out of here. Or maybe I should call your parole officer.
5: Mr. Riley, wait. I know I'm not your favorite person in the world, but please, listen to what I have to say.
0: All right. I'm listening.
5: I've been keeping an eye on Odyssey for the past few months, and...
0: You've been living here a couple of months?
5: No, I've been observing from a distance.
0: Why?
5: Call it a hobby. Anyway, I've been following what's going on here, and I have my suspicions about who's behind it all.
0: Now that you're back in town, I think I know who's behind this.
5: Mr. Riley.
0: What are you really up to, Maxwell? Why are you here?
5: To warn you.
0: Warn or threaten?
5: Warn. You need to be careful, Mr. Riley. Very careful. I think something big is going on, and as soon as I have the evidence to prove it...
0: Well, I thank you for the advice, and now I thank you to leave.
5: Yeah, sure. See you around, Mayor Riley.
7: Yes, sir. Everything is going according to plan. We leaked the information to the media 2 days ago, and just as you anticipated, today that loudmouth Brian Dern blasted Riley on his show. Now, Riley denied everything, of course, but that just makes him look all the more guilty. Yes, sir. Everything is falling into place for your arrival. Just a few more days, I'd say. I'm staying at Le Hotel Odyssey if you need to contact me. Room 233. Well, thank you, sir. Thank you very much. And if I may say so, I really... Hello? Hello? Ah. Who is it?
8: Room service, Mr. Glossman.
7: Room service? I didn't order any room service.
9: I can't believe you fell for that. It's the oldest trick in the book.
7: Jellyfish, are you out of your mind? Get in here.
9: Ooh, hey, swanky room. Hey, you government guys do pretty good for yourselves, don't you?
7: What are you doing? We can't be seen together. Do you know how dangerous this is?
9: Yeah, cool, you jets. No one saw me.
7: How can you be sure? You may have been followed.
9: In this town, they roll up the sidewalks at dinner time. Hey, trust me, I wasn't followed.
7: Yeah, well, why are you here?
9: To give you a little update.
7: Ooh, then you found out who's been undoing the Bones of Wrath?
9: Oh, yeah. It's another gang. They call themselves the Israelites. Bunch of do-gooder kids. Their leader is this guy named Billy McPherson, and Witt's End is a part of it, too.
7: Jack Allen's behind this?
9: Or was. Allen and Jason Whitaker had some sort of a falling out. Now Jason's in charge, and Jack Allen has quit.
7: Quit? He's left town?
9: Nah, he's still living at Whitaker's house. He just ain't working at Witt's End no more.
7: Well, this is better than we could have hoped. Jason is so easy to control. He's already invited the state government into Wits End, and with the phony edgebiter evidence we planted against Riley...
9: This town is as good as ours.
7: Well, don't get greedy. Remember who we're working for.
9: Okay. So what's next?
7: Well, I'm having some recall petitions manufactured.
9: Huh?
7: I'll need you and the Bones to take them out and get a few legitimate signatures on them. I'll handle the rest.
9: Right. Then what?
7: Then... just keep doing what you've been doing.
9: That'll be no problem.
7: Good. Now get out of here. I have a phone call to make.
9: Hey, I'm as good as gone.
7: Don't let anyone see you. Hello, sir? Yes, it's me again. I know I just called, but I have some great news for you.
9: Oh, hey, excuse me.
4: My fault. Well.
9: Maxwell.
4: How you doing, jellyfish?
9: Fine. I'm fine. What are you doing here?
4: You mean Odyssey? This is my hometown.
9: Oh, yeah, right. I remember you saying something about that.
4: What brings you to these parts?
9: Business. Mm-hmm. Hey, Maxwell, I always wondered what happened to you. When'd you get out of jail?
4: About 6 months after you did. I got time off for good behavior.
9: You're kidding, you? You were always Mr. Bad Guy.
4: Not always. Just when I was set up.
9: Set up?
4: I'm sure you're familiar with the phrase. I always got blamed for everything bad that happened at Campbell County Detention Center. But the funny thing is, when you left, the bad things stopped.
9: Well, it's nice to know you cleaned up your act.
4: Yeah, isn't it? But there's one thing that hasn't changed, jellyfish.
9: Oh, really? What's that?
4: I never forget. See you around, huh?
9: See ya.
10: Rodney, wake up!
11: How about a little kiss, Ginger? Oh.
10: Ginger? Rodney, will you wake up?
11: Hey, what? Pop?
10: Come on.
11: What'd you wake me up for? I was just about to get a kiss.
10: Never mind a kiss. How can you sleep at a time like this?
11: You mean 2 a.m? That's when I'm usually asleep.
10: That is no excuse.
11: What's the matter, Pop? You're sweating like a pro basketball team at the playoffs.
10: Well, you'd be sweating too when I tell you what happened.
11: What?
10: I just got off the phone.
11: The phone? What kind of creep would call at this hour?
10: Will you be quiet? It's not when I got the phone call. It's what the call was about.
11: So, what was it?
10: It was... our contact. You and the Bones need to get people to sign Recall Riley petitions over the next few days.
11: You woke me for that?
10: No, there's one other thing. He's coming.
11: He? He who?
10: Who do you think? Him!
11: Him? Oh, him. That he.
10: Yeah.
11: But we've been doing our jobs. Everything is going good.
10: I know. That's why he's coming. Apparently, it's time.
12: Hey, you over there, I have a special invitation just for you. It's an invitation to this super cool secret club. Well, it's not really a secret. Actually, I'm trying to tell everybody about it because it's so amazing. 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
15: 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We always love hearing from you.
16: Okay, okay, hold your horses, I'm coming.
5: Mr. Allen?
16: Yes?
5: I'm Richard Maxwell.
16: Yes?
5: That doesn't mean anything to you?
16: Well, should it?
5: No, I'm just not used to having people not react when they hear my name.
16: I'm afraid I don't understand.
5: It's a long story. Listen, I'm an acquaintance of Witt's, and from what I understand, you and he, well, you look at things the same way. Is that true?
16: Well, that depends on what we're looking at, I suppose.
5: Well, Witt would always listen to people, despite their reputations. Will you?
16: Try me.
5: This drive to recall Mayor Riley during the past week, and all of the other things that have been going on around town, the vandalism and everything, I believe it's all connected.
16: Why do you think that?
5: Well, I've been doing a little investigating, and I've turned up some evidence that supports that conclusion. Not only that, but I think I know who's behind it all.
16: Really? Who?
5: I don't want to say yet. Not until I have solid proof.
16: I see. Well, why don't you go to the authorities with what you do know?
5: That's why I'm here. I tried to go to the highest authority, Mayor Riley. But he won't listen to me.
16: Why not?
5: Well, several years ago, I did some things around town that I'm not very proud of. One of those things was burning down Tom Riley's barn.
16: You're joking.
5: I wish I was. Like I said, it's a long story. The point is, Mr. Riley still holds a grudge. But the information I have can really help.
16: And you want me to get him to listen to you?
5: Will you?
16: One condition.
5: Name it.
16: On the way over, you tell me everything you know, including the long story.
5: Deal.
16: I'll get my coat.
17: That's the bottom line, Dale. I am not resigning this office.
18: Isn't there anything else you can tell me, Tom?
17: Only what I've been telling you all week. I didn't know that Edgebiter Chemical Company was a contributor to my campaign.
18: That's wearing pretty thin.
17: The truth is the truth. Dale, can you hold on for just a minute? Penny's buzzing me.
18: Sure, Tom.
17: Yes, Penny, what is it?
19: I'm sorry to disturb you, Mr. Mayor. Jack Allen is here to see you.
17: Oh, well, go ahead and send him in.
19: Yes, sir.
17: Dale, are you still there?
18: I am.
17: Was there anything else you wanted to ask?
18: A word or two about the recall drive would be nice.
16: Hello? Anyone home?
17: Oh, hi, Jack. Just a sec.
16: All right.
17: Well, naturally, Dale, I wish it wasn't happening. This job is hard enough under normal circumstances. When you add to it the threat of being replaced, it's a real pressure cooker.
18: Today is the deadline to turn in the recall petitions. Do you think the oust Riley people will collect enough signatures?
17: I hope not. I'd like to think the people of this town have known me long enough to trust that I wouldn't deliberately do something like this. Any other questions?
18: No, I guess not. Thanks for your time, Tom. And I really do hope everything goes well with you.
17: Thanks, Dale. I appreciate it. Bye.
16: Keeping you jumping, huh?
17: Oh, you know the press.
16: Could you use some help?
17: Thanks, Jack, but I don't know what you can do.
16: I wasn't talking about me.
17: Well, who then?
5: Me.
17: Maxwell. I told you I didn't want to see you again.
5: Mr. Riley, if you'll just listen.
17: I don't want to hear it.
16: Tom, you don't understand.
17: No, Jack, you don't understand. I don't know what he's been telling you,
16: but... He's told me everything, Tom.
17: Everything? Well, did he tell you how he burned down my barn and almost killed my horses and me? Did he tell you that, huh?
16: Yes, he did.
17: Well, then you know he can't be trusted. How could you bring him here like this?
16: Because of what else he told me, about what's been happening around here with the vandalism and the drive to recall you. Listen to what he has to say, Tom, please.
17: I have already heard what he has to say. He's playing detective, but he doesn't really know anything, right?
5: I know who's behind the vandalism. At least I'm pretty sure.
17: Who, you?
16: Tom.
5: No, not me. He goes by the name of Jellyfish. I knew him in the Campbell County Detention Center. His specialty is vandalism. He's here in town. I'm also fairly certain that he's tied in with Philip Glossman somehow.
10: Glossman? How do you know that?
5: He's staying at Le Hotel Odyssey. That's where I bumped into Jellyfish.
10: So you're saying Glossman hired this Jellyfish person to vandalize the town just to make me look bad?
5: Not exactly. I don't think Glossman is the guy in charge.
10: Then who is?
5: Regis Blackard.
10: Blackard?
5: I've been tracking him ever since I got out of jail. I followed him to Chicago where he had that run-in with Whit and Connie. After that, I lost him. But this has his handwriting all over it. I know he's connected to it somehow. I know it. And that's why I'm here. To stop him.
10: Uh-huh. Don't you mean to help him,
16: Tom?
5: No, sir. I mean stop him. It's the least I can do. Look, I know my words aren't enough to get your forgiveness, but maybe my actions will be.
10: The only action I want to see you take is to get out of town. If you really want to help, that is the best thing you can do.
5: I'll think about it. Thanks for your help, Mr. Allen.
16: Richard, wait. Tom, he came here to help.
10: Help? He doesn't know the meaning of the word. Trust me, Jack. It's good riddance.
16: But, Tom, I think...
10: Hold on, Jack. What is it, Penny?
19: Councilman Bonsall to see you, sir.
10: Send him in.
20: Hello, Tom. Jack.
16: Hello, Hank.
10: I take it this isn't a friendly visit?
20: No. We got the recall petition, Tom. It had more than enough names to warrant a vote by the council.
16: I don't believe it.
20: We didn't want to do it, Tom. Not just because we're all friends, but recalling a public official isn't something we should do lightly.
10: I understand, Hank. What was the outcome?
20: We voted three times. And in each case, the result was the same. 4-3 in favor of a recall.
10: In favor?
20: The council will meet later this week to determine when the election will take place. I just wanted you to hear it from me first.
10: Thank you, Hank. I appreciate it.
16: I'm sorry, Tom.
10: Well, I'm not. I welcome the chance to clear my name and restore my reputation. If a fight is what they want, then a fight is what they're gonna get.

0: Tom Riley kicked out of office? Will he find out the truth about the Edgebiter Chemical Company scandal? And what about Richard Maxwell? Is he right? Is Dr. Blackard behind the vandalism and everything going on here in Odyssey? And if so, why? What does he want? You know how to get the answer to all these questions? Right. 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
1: With SRN News, I'm Keith Peters in Washington. Authorities say a man who was arrested at President Trump's Los Angeles area golf course has pleaded not guilty to all charges, including several felonies.
2: The Los Angeles County Sheriff's Department says 38-year-old Janine John Taylor was taking photos and video and had a 16-round magazine with ammunition in his pocket. Authorities recovered a loaded pistol in his car. Taylor was arrested Sunday after appearing to monitor security preparations at Trump National Golf Course, 2 days before the president's fundraiser there. Investigators searched Taylor's home in Downey, California, and found several firearms, magazines and ammunition, body armor, and a notebook that contains what authorities describe as concerning statements. I'm Mike Hempen.
1: There was a close call in the sky involving the president's helicopter.
3: Investigators are looking at why a plane was allowed to take off as President Trump's helicopter approached. Marine One had left the White House with the president on board and was approaching Reagan National Airport near Washington Tuesday. It's an apparent violation of safety procedures put in place after last year's mid-air collision between an airliner and an Army helicopter in the same area. In this case, the airplane that took off was climbing above Marine One as the helicopter approached, so the two aircraft were not on a collision course. The FAA says the air traffic controller was in contact with both the commercial pilot and Marine One pilot at the time. Ed Donahue, Washington.
1: Crews have taken advantage of cooler weather to begin getting a handle on wildfires that have displaced tens of thousands of people around Washington State's second largest city, but hotter, drier, and windier days lie ahead. On Wall Street, a mixed day as the Dow was up by 263 points, the Nasdaq dropping 221. This is SRN News. A Georgia pastor is fighting back.
4: Alliance Defending Freedom is backing Georgia pastor Gotti Humans after his Sweet Onion Christian Learning Center, which provides optional free off-campus religious instructions to students at Vidalia High School, was dropped from the Vidalia City Schools because of a Facebook post Humans made criticizing a tax increase. ADF says Pastor Humans is being denied his First Amendment rights to free expression. I'm Bill Alexander.
1: The Christian Post reports the Justice Department is investigating an Oklahoma City's denial of a rezoning request that would have allowed construction of a mosque. In January, the Broken Arrow City Council rejected a proposed 15-acre retail center and mosque following hours of public comments from residents in the largest suburb in Tulsa. The DOJ has requested extensive documents and information from the city, including up to 5 years of records. This is SRN News. The markets held on near the record territory they've been close to. We hear more on Wednesday's Wall Street activities from stocks correspondent Seth Sutel reporting from New York City.
5: Stocks drifted to a mixed finish on Wall Street. The S&P 500 slipped 0.2% Wednesday from the all-time high it set a day earlier. The Dow added 263 points, that's about 0.5%. The Nasdaq Composite lost 0.8%. SpaceX sank 13.6%. Elon Musk's rocket, satellite, internet, and an AI company, said it was stepping up its spending on artificial intelligence. Disney climbed 3.6%. The entertainment giant reported better results, including a big box office haul from its latest Toy Story movie. The price of Brent crude was little changed at about $79 a barrel. Seth Suto, New York.
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1: 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We have a ton of great music coming up. I am so excited to be with you. Let's begin with our encouraging verse of the day, Psalm chapter 109, verse 26. Help me, O Lord, my God, O save me according to thy mercy. On the way, music from Scotty Inman, the Tribute Quartet, Steve Ladd, teaming up with Michael and Ronnie Booth, the Booth Brothers, and many more. Let's get it started. Here's the Guardians, That Somebody Was Me.